0: king is dead.
1: King Herod, yes. But someone is king. Who? If it is one of Herod's sons, he might try to have Jesus killed.
0: Perhaps we'd better stop at the first village and find out who is the present king and all that has happened in Judea since we went to Egypt. Would that make you feel better?
1: Yes. And thank you, Joseph.
2: King Herod dead? Yes, quite some time ago. No loss to anyone, if you ask me. There was a cruel king, if ever there was one. He must have killed more than a dozen of his own family, including wives and grandmothers, and how many more no one knows. But the cruelest thing he ever did was kill, actually kill, every male baby 2 years and under in the town of Bethlehem.
0: Who is king now?
2: Well, you look like an Israelite. How is it that you don't know these things about your own land?
0: I've been in Egypt.
2: Ah, well, Herod's son Archelaus rules in Judea. He takes after his father. Already he has slaughtered thousands of Israelites in a tumult at Jerusalem. His extreme cruelty and heavy taxation make him hated even more than Herod was, if that's possible.
0: Thank you. Thank you very kindly.
1: If it's not safe to go to Bethlehem, where will we go, Joseph?
0: I wish I knew, Mary.
1: There is always one answer to every problem. God.
0: I've been praying about it, ever since I learned that the cruel Archelaus is king.
1: Then don't worry about it, Joseph. God told us to go to Egypt, and then he told us to come back to Judea. So we should cast our perplexity and burden on him. God will take care of us.
0: But first, we must do all we can. Then God will take over.
3: That night, as Joseph, Mary, and little Jesus slept, Joseph had a dream.
4: Behold, Joseph, thy prayer has been heard, and I am come to direct thee and thy wife and Jesus the Savior to a place of safety. Return thou to thy former home in Nazareth, for there the Savior will grow safely into manhood.
3: In Nazareth, Mary took up the duties of a wife and mother, establishing a home where love and respect and harmony abounded. Joseph opened a carpenter shop. Weeks and months and years pass. The baby Jesus grew into the boy Jesus. With deep interest, the mother of Jesus watched the unfolding of his powers and endeavored, prayerfully, to strengthen the impress of perfection upon his character. With earnestness, she sought to encourage that bright, receptive mind by teaching him the scriptures.
1: In the beginning, God created the earth and all that in it is. For 6 days he spoke, and it took place. Then on the seventh day he rested. First Adam was created, then Eve. They were happy in the beautiful Garden of Eden. Then it was that the Creator promised that he would send a Redeemer to save the world from sin that Adam had brought into the world. You're old enough now, Jesus, to understand a little of what I mean when I say that finally, the people became so wicked that God had to destroy them. He raised up Noah, who preached a coming flood and a way of salvation from that flood. But the people rejected his message, and only 8 people were saved in the ark. We're almost 12 years old now, Jesus, and I suppose you understand Holy Scripture and nature as well as most grown-ups, or better. And I think you understand that you are the fulfillment of prophecy concerning the coming Messiah and the responsibility to God and man that is yours.
5: I think everyone is born into this world with a mission that only he can fulfill. Whatever my mission is, I shall do my best with the help of heaven to fulfill it.
1: Each of us has a special mission, I agree. But Jesus, don't forget that everyone is born to be a blessing to others and to the world.
3: His cheerfulness and tact, his patience and faithfulness in all things brought upon Jesus the jealousy of his brothers.
5: But Father, why do you make Jesus do that? I did it yesterday.
0: Jesus does more than his share of the work.
5: Where is he now? I'll tell you. He's off somewhere in the woods or the hillsides, or down by the creek. Doing what? He says he's studying nature and the wonders of God's handiwork. But actually, he goes off like that to get out of work.
0: Son, be careful what you say. You know very well that Jesus does much more than his share of the work without a single complaint.
5: Aw, he thinks he can do anything. Thinks he's better than the rest of us.
0: Son, stop that this instant. Jesus is a strong, healthy, faithful, good child, kind to you as he is to everyone. If you talk about him once again or complain, I shall have to punish you.
5: Yes, sir.
3: The wickedness of the inhabitants of Nazareth and the low estimate in which they were generally held is shown by Nathanael's question, "Can there any good thing come out of Nazareth?" Yet among all this evil and wickedness, Jesus grew in wisdom and stature and increased in favor with God and man.

0: Mother, what is Jerusalem like?
1: You'll soon be there and see for yourself, Jesus, my son.
0: Someone told me it was hilly and strewn with rocks.
1: It is a rough and rugged place. Herod's palace is built on the top of a hill, while the temple is built on a flat place between Herod's palace and the Kidron Valley. There are a number of sheer cliffs and a lot of rough, stony ground.
0: I can hardly wait to see it.
1: It might be better, Jesus, my son, were you to think on the reason we are going to Jerusalem, rather than what the city looks like.
0: I have thought a lot about it, Mother. We are going to the Passover feast. It commemorates the experience of the children of Israel as they waited for word from Pharaoh that they could leave Egypt.
1: Why are we taking you with us this particular year?
0: I am 12 years old now, and every Israelite male child at the age of 12 is taken to Jerusalem to participate in the Passover as a sign that he is leaving childhood and entering young manhood.
1: You learn your lessons well.
0: Mother, I'm quite sure that the Passover means more than just a commemoration of something that happened centuries ago.
1: Well, what do you mean, my son?
0: The slain Passover lamb represents a slain Savior.
1: Slain? But the Savior is to free us.
0: Doesn't Isaiah say, "He was wounded for our transgressions. He was bruised for our iniquities."
1: But to be slain? Sometimes, Jesus, I don't understand you, or your actions, or your thinking. You are an Israelite and should conform to the customs of the Israelites.
0: First of all, Mother, I must conform to the will of God. I must know His will and do His biddings.
2: The journey from Galilee took several days. The travelers united in large companies for companionship and protection. All along the way were spots memorable in the history of Israel. And as the towers of Jerusalem came into view, every voice joined in the triumphant strain.
3: Our feet shall stand within thy gates, O Jerusalem!

0: There now. We're ready for the festivities.
1: Oh, we have no water, Joseph.
0: Oh, I forgot that. Jesus, take this vessel and go to the pool of Siloam and get drinking water. I'll go to the pool of Bethesda and get water for other purposes.
2: Where is the pool of Siloam, Father?
0: That wall there is the wall built in Solomon's time. That gate is the fish gate. Go through it, then south past the temple to the Tower of the Furnaces. It's at the turning of the broad wall. Follow that wall south past Millo. Continue south along that wall until you come to the wall of the original city of David. You can tell that wall, it's older and in disrepair. Where that wall turns eastward is the pool. Crowds will be there. You can't miss it.
1: Don't take too long, son. We don't want to be late to the opening services.
2: I'll run, Mother.
1: No need to do that. It's an hour or so yet before the Paschal services, so take it easy. Look around. Just don't take too long.
2: I won't, Mother. Oh, Mother, Jerusalem is beautiful. I didn't realize people lived in such large and pretty houses. And the gates and walls are almost unbelievable. I did not get to see the marketplace, but I did see things for sale inside of buildings and out. All manner of things.
1: We'll talk about Jerusalem later, son. Right now we've got to go or we'll be late.
2: We must not be late, Mother. Going to the temple and Passover is the reason we are here. Where's Father?
1: Talking to a friend. Joseph! Joseph! We're ready to go.
3: Joseph and Mary and Jesus made their way, along with great crowds of people, to the court of the temple, where stood the altar of burnt offerings. Jesus witnessed for the first time the white-robed priests performing their solemn ministry.
4: O Lord, God of Moses and Jacob, as thou hast commanded, so do we this 14th day of the second month. We keep thy appointed Passover. At even we shall keep it according to all the rites of it, and according to all the ceremonies thereof shall we keep it.
3: Jesus beheld the bleeding lamb upon the altar of sacrifice. With the worshippers, he bowed in prayer, while a cloud of incense ascended before God.

0: people, accept our offering, O Lord, and give unto us peace and blessing.
1: Accept our offering, O Lord, and give unto us peace and blessings.
2: Day after day, Jesus witnessed the impressive rites of the services. Day by day, he saw their meaning more clearly. Each act seemed to be bound up with his own life. New impulses were awakening within him. Silent and absorbed, he seemed to be studying out a great problem.
3: Son, you seem sober, absorbed in deep thought. Is there anything wrong?
4: No, Mother. The mystery of my mission is beginning to open up before me.
3: That is one reason your father, Joseph, and I wished so much to bring you to Jerusalem, so you could come in direct contact with the great teachers in Israel. We hope that you will be led to reverence the learned rabbis and give more diligent heed to their requirements.
4: God has been teaching me in the temple services. That which I receive from God, I shall begin at once to impart to others.

0: to their homes, keeping them and blessing them until we meet again. Amen.
1: Amen.
2: Well, Mary, it's over. Another Passover feast is history. Let's go home.
3: Home.
2: Jesus, it's a... Where is Jesus?
3: He was here a moment ago. Probably gone on ahead.
2: Don't you think that he's... Well, he's changed?
3: He's getting older, if that's what you mean.
2: No. It's just that he seems suddenly to have become quiet and absorbed in deep thought, as if as if he were trying to solve some great and perplexing problem.
3: Oh, I noticed that, too.
2: He always has been a... Well, different. He is a good boy, though. Good worker, kind, obedient, likable, and...
4: As the mystery of his mission began to open to him, Jesus sought to be alone. When the multitude left the temple courts, Jesus lingered behind. His knowledge of the history of Israel came now to his mind, and he recalled with astonishing accuracy the many scenes that had taken place at Jerusalem, some of them on the very spot where now stood the temple.
5: By faith, Abraham sojourned in the land of

0: things and more flashed through the mind of Jesus in the temple courts at the close of that Passover feast.
1: It seems that the temple court is more of a marketplace than a place of reverence and worship. Excuse me, sir, but is there a school of the prophets near here?
0: Oh, yes, I know what you mean. Well, they do have a special room in connection with the temple. The room that, right there through that door, where the priests and elders teach after the manner of the school.

0: place occupied?
1: Oh, it's yours for the taking.
0: Thank you.
1: Hey, you're new here. That's plain to see. From the country?
0: Nazareth.
1: Oh, that town. It's a wicked place, I hear. Nothing good there at all. You going to be a priest or a scribe?
0: I'm anxious to learn all I can about Scripture. I assume that the most learned scribes and elders teach her.
1: Oh, I suppose you might say that. But I wouldn't say that they teach Scripture exactly. They teach their idea of Scripture, yes. I mean, well, actually, they teach tradition as much as they do Scripture. Oh, here they come now.
2: I see several new faces here today. May I say to them, welcome to this sacred school. Here teach the wisest and most learned scribes and elders in Israel. Here you will learn all there is to know of sacred history and laws, past, present, and future. We seek to teach, so if at any time there's anything you do not understand, speak up. We shall be only too glad to answer any and all questions. Today we shall take up the subject of sin. Now, what is sin?
1: Sin is the transgression of the law.
2: What law?
1: The royal law is written by God on the tables of stone and handed to Moses at Mount Sinai.
2: Now, sin is more than that, students. Strict obedience to God's royal law is only a part of this question of sin. To sin not, one must also obey the voice and precepts of the priests.
0: Sir?
3: Yes?
0: Is not God the same yesterday, today, and tomorrow?
2: The scriptures teach that, yes, young man.
0: According to the scripture, God's commandments are sure. They stand fast forever and ever. They are truth and righteousness.
2: You have a fair knowledge of scripture, young man.
0: Sir, if it is God's commandments which are sure and true and stand forever and ever, then the traditions and opinions of man have no part in truth. Is this right, sir?
2: Yes, right. You confused the issue, young man. Let us proceed. The only way sin, once committed, can be done away with is through the various ceremonies and feasts performed right here in the temple by the priests.
0: Does the learned scribe have reference to lambs offered as sin offerings?
2: Exactly.
0: Is not the looked-for Messiah to fulfill the part that the sacrificial lamb points forward to?
2: Well, the Messiah is to be the savior of Israel from Roman oppression. He's to be the king of Israel, sitting on David's throne.
0: I believe that Isaiah, the prophet, said, he is brought as a lamb to the slaughter.
2: I think those are about his words, yes.
0: Is it not true, then, that the Messiah, like the sacrificial lamb, is to be slain for the sins of mankind?
2: Do any of the rest of you scribes and teachers care to answer that question? Very well, I shall. This is a fitting time for a rest. I so order. Dismissed. We shall call you when we are ready to resume.
4: Well, what do the rest of you think?
5: Oh, it's amazing. And he's never gone to school. Mm-hmm. Yet his understanding of Scripture, we must admit,
2: Admit? Perhaps, but only to ourselves.
5: Well, of course. As I was saying, we must admit that his knowledge of Scripture seems to exceed our own. His questions probed deep into subjects we never even thought of.
2: He has a quick, receptive, original mind. Only 12 years old, too.
5: Are we teaching him, or is he teaching us?
2: We are the teachers. He merely asked questions. We answered them.
5: Did we?
2: Yeah, I think we should try to persuade him to attend our classes. We could mold him into one of the greatest teachers in all Israel.

0: I wonder what Isaiah did mean by he is brought as a lamb to the slaughter.
1: My dear learned friend, don't be led astray by the imaginative mind of a 12-year-old child.
0: Me? Led astray? Never.
1: I'll see that you aren't. Shall we call them back in now and question the new one to discover how he knows so much about Scripture?
2: Yes.
1: All right.
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0: 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Scripture has different functions, and these functions are reflected in metaphors. Metaphors used by the Bible to describe itself. And for instance, there's the word life. The words of Scripture produce eternal life in the first place. And you can read about that in 1 Peter 1, verse 23. And they purify and mature our Christian lives in the second place. And you can read about that in Ephesians 5, verse 26. 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
5: Whoa! Whoa! Get that beggar out of my way, quick!
6: Please, Captain, he's my uncle. He's crippled. We'll get across the street in a second.
5: Quick, move it! We're in a hurry.
7: Oh, let them ride over me. What good am I anyway?
6: Easy, Uncle Zachariah. There's Aaron. He'll help us. Aaron, come help.
8: Here I am.
6: Quick, Aaron, help me get Uncle Zachariah across the street. The Roman soldiers are in a hurry to conquer the world.
9: Come on, come on!
5: Just as we aren't going to let the Roman army be stopped by a cripple.
10: Hello, everyone. I'm Uncle Dan.
11: And I'm Aunt Carol. Welcome to the first story in our series called Acts of the Apostles.
10: These stories follow the lives of Jesus' disciples after his return to heaven.
11: Now, in some ways, after Jesus' ascension, things went on much the same as they had for years.
10: In the temple, the priests continued their sacrifices of lambs and doves. The pilgrims continued to come from many different lands to worship at the temple, and the Romans continued to rule Israel.
11: But for the apostles, things were different now. They met together every day in Jerusalem, waiting for the power from God that Jesus had promised them.
10: Our story today takes place only 50 days after the Passover, when Jesus was crucified. It is now Pentecost, otherwise known as the Feast of Weeks, when pilgrims came by the thousands to bring their offerings to the temple.
11: This story is about a mighty wind and tongues of flame, an event that set the whole world ablaze through the power of the Holy Spirit. We call this story, Fire upon the Earth.
12: The temple in Jerusalem was a favorite gathering place for crippled and blind people, begging for coins and gifts. And the Festival of Weeks was a particularly good time for begging, as thousands of pilgrims came to Jerusalem from as far away as Babylon, Rome, Egypt, and Asia. The book of Acts in the Bible tells us about one of these beggars, a man who had been crippled all his life, more than 40 years. Holy Scripture doesn't tell us his name, so I've chosen to call him Zechariah.
6: There. You're out of the way, Uncle Zechariah.
7: Thank you, David. And Aaron.
6: Are you happy, Roman? Now you can ride onto your glorious conquests. You'll be sorry when our Messiah comes.
5: What's that you say, boy? The Messiah? Oh, you mean your deliverer. Did you hear that, Justice? I thought we crucified their Messiah over a month ago.
13: They have a new one every month, Captain. Should be time for another now. It's been, about 7 weeks since that man from Nazareth was crucified.
6: That wasn't the Messiah.
13: That's your problem. We'd better get going, Captain. We have work to do.
6: When our Messiah comes, the real Messiah, Rome will be thrown into the sea, and Jerusalem will become the center of the world.
5: Into the sea! Ha! Giddy up! Into the sea! Oh, we'd better learn to swim. I'd sink like a stone.
7: Here, boys. Just set me down by the temple gate. There.
6: Are you sure this is the best place, Uncle?
7: Yes, the best.
6: You'll be fine?
7: Oh, sure. I've been doing this for more years than I can remember.
8: Then you've seen the one they call Jesus of Nazareth?
7: I'm afraid I missed him. Oh, I still can't believe they crucified him, though.
8: Why not?
7: I heard he cured the crippled. That fellow down by the pool of Bethesda, for instance, worse off than me. He was healed, I heard. Started running and jumping like a deer. But they crucified Jesus.
6: But no one could kill the Messiah. That's impossible.
7: True. Still, the stories one hears, how he rose from the tomb, appeared to his followers. Hundreds say they saw him alive. There must be something to those stories.
8: The priests say the disciples stole the body of Jesus.
7: Sure. Right under the noses of a squad of Roman soldiers. Well, I'd better get to work, boys.
8: It's time for the morning prayers.
7: Well, you boys run along, then.
6: I'll come back later, Uncle.
7: Thank you. You're very kind, boys. Alms! Alms, for the love of God, take pity on a poor cripple. Thank you, sir. Take pity on a poor son of Abraham. Alms!
12: Poor, who could not work, begged for coins. But according to the custom, boys like David and Aaron started to learn a trade at an early age. It's possible they learned to sell wares by working for some merchant of the city, or learned the art of working with metal, wood, cloth, or pottery. Perhaps they took care of animals like camels from a caravan that had come from far away, or even the ever-present donkeys. For the people of Jerusalem, daily life also centered around the temple. Often throughout the day, the sound of the shofar called people to worship.

0: shall love the Lord your God with all your heart, and with all your soul, and with all your might.
1: Some also consider the giving of alms as part of their worship to God.
2: Alms, alms, have pity on me, brothers. Oh, thank you, kind sir. God will reward you.
3: Shalom, my friend.
2: Shalom. Go in peace. I wonder where David is. He's usually here to check on me by now. Ah, here he comes.
4: Here I am, Uncle Zechariah. I hope you weren't worried. How did it go today?
2: Oh, good. These pilgrims are generous right after the harvest, you know.
4: Look, there's Peter, the fisherman from Galilee.
2: Peter? You mean one of the disciples of Jesus of Nazareth?
4: Yes. He and the other disciples come here often to pray.
2: He looks special, happy.
4: And there's John, another follower of Jesus.
2: Strong-looking men. Plain, poorly dressed. Not like the Pharisees and rabbis.
4: I hear they meet someplace regularly for prayer. They are waiting.
2: Well, go on. For what?
4: I'm not sure. Something about power. From heaven.
2: Very interesting. Who's that?
4: That's Matthias. He's now one of the 12 disciples.
2: Why?
4: To replace Judas, the one who betrayed Jesus.
2: Ah, yes, the one who hung himself and fell into the canyon. And they buried him in the potter's field.
4: Did you notice something about Peter and John and Matthias, Uncle Zechariah?
2: Yes, they seem very confident. But they can't do miracles, not like I heard Jesus could. Oh, well, some of us must suffer all our lives. Now, come. It's time to go home.
5: We'll get back to our story in just a moment. Now, unless you're tuning in to Your Story Hour for the very first time, you probably realize that Aunt Carol and I often use this time to tell you about our adventures in the Holy Bible Club. We tell you about the stories and the puzzles and the fun-to-do quiz sheets, about the free audio recordings on the life of Jesus, and the graduation certificate you'll receive when you complete the course.
6: That's because we know the adventures are wonderful, but we don't want you just to take our word for it. So today we have some letters from club members to share with you so you can hear what they think of the adventures. You first, Uncle Dan.
5: All right. Here's one from Heather, who lives in Kentucky. She wrote, "I've joined your club, and I think it's great. I never really did know much about the Bible, and half the time didn't care. That is, until I started listening to Your Story Hour."
6: Thanks for writing, Heather. We're glad the adventures made a difference for you. Here's one from Canada. We receive many letters from kids and adults, too, who live outside of the United States.
5: We're always glad to hear from our international friends.
6: Mm-hmm. Anyway, Anna writes, "I just wanted to thank you for sending me all these wonderful lessons to fill out. And I enjoy listening to the life story of Jesus. My whole family enjoyed listening to the stories."
5: And here's one from 13-year-old Daniel. "Thank you for your stories. I am homeschooled. I've been doing your adventure series for about 3 months now. I'm enjoying the audio stories tremendously, too."
6: We get lots of letters from homeschoolers who are enjoying the adventures. We also receive many letters from prison inmates telling us how the adventure stories, both written and audio, help them come to know the Lord.
5: Here's an example. "My sons are 9 and 12, and they need spiritual direction in their lives that I can't give them personally. But through Jesus Christ, all things are possible. So I ask in His name for this help from you." And he goes on to request that we enroll his sons in the Adventures Club.
6: That's great. Although letters from mothers and fathers who are in prison make us sad for their circumstances and that of their families, yet we rejoice that they have found the Lord and want to be better parents. And we're so glad to be able to send the adventures to their children for them.
5: That's for sure. Now here's a letter from Idaho. "Thank you for the Bible lessons and quiz sheets. They're very fun. I can't wait to get my next lessons."
6: We hear that a lot. Can't wait.
5: Oh, that's for sure.
6: Here's another good one. "Thanks for sending the adventure quiz sheets and also the story of Mary of Nazareth. It's wonderful, and we love to play it over and over again. Even my grandmother listens to your very nice stories."
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1: The book of Acts tells us that after Jesus' ascension to heaven, the disciples returned to Jerusalem and went to an upper room where they were staying. Many curious eyes watched that upper room where Peter, John, and the other followers of Jesus stayed. There were many stories being told about Jesus, and people wondered what would happen next. The temple leaders also watched carefully every move the disciples made. They certainly didn't want any more strange stories being told. Holy Scripture says of the disciples, when the day of Pentecost had come, they were all together in one place, and suddenly a sound came from heaven like the rush of a mighty wind.
3: The wind! It is the power of God. It is the Spirit He promised us.
4: John, look. Something like flames of fire settling on your head. On everyone's head.
3: On your head too, James. It is the Spirit of God.
7: Praise the Lord.
3: Hallelujah.
7: He sent us His Spirit.
8: Praise Jesus.
9: The Comforter Jesus promised us has come.
1: Everyone present was filled with the Holy Spirit. Then, Holy Scripture tells us, something else happened. They began to speak in languages they hadn't learned, for the Holy Spirit gave them this ability. Now there were dwelling in Jerusalem Jews, devout men from every nation under heaven. And at this sound the multitude came together, and they were bewildered because each one heard them speaking in his own language.
10: How can this be? These men are all from Galilee.
11: Yet we hear them speaking in our own language.
10: Well, they're telling about the mighty miracles of God, about a Messiah named Jesus.
11: What can this mean?
12: I'll tell you what it means. They're drunk, that's all.
13: Listen, all of you!
14: Shh! Who's that?
11: That's Peter, one of the disciples of Jesus.
13: Listen! Visitors to Jerusalem and those who live here.
14: Shh! Quiet!
13: Some of you are saying these men are drunk. It isn't true. It's much too early for that. People don't get drunk by 9 o'clock in the morning.
14: That's true, they don't. Then what's happening?
13: What you see this morning was predicted centuries ago by the prophet Joel. In the last days, God said, I will pour out my Holy Spirit upon all mankind, and your sons and daughters shall prophesy, and your young men shall see visions. And your old men dream.
15: Is that what's happening?
14: You mean Jesus was the Messiah? And we let him be crucified?
16: God have mercy on us.
17: What can we do?
13: Anyone who asks for mercy from the Lord shall have it and shall be saved. O men of Israel, listen. God publicly showed you who Jesus was by doing tremendous miracles through him, as you well know. Therefore, I clearly state to everyone in Israel that God has made this Jesus, whom you crucified, to be the Lord, the Messiah.
14: Tell us then, brothers, what should we do?
13: Each one of you must turn from sin, return to God, and be baptized in the name of Jesus Christ for the forgiveness of your sins. And then you shall also receive this gift, the Holy Spirit.
11: We repent.
10: We want to be baptized in the name of Jesus.
18: We repent.
11: We repent.
1: The people crowded toward Peter and the other apostles, eagerly listening to every word. That day, close to 3,000 people accepted Jesus and were baptized. They joined the small band of 120 believers, and the Christian church began with great power. The temple still occupied an important place in the lives of the apostles, and they went there regularly to pray. One afternoon, Peter and John were coming up to the temple when they saw Zechariah being carried up to the gate.
9: Alms for the poor. Have mercy on a son of Abraham. Alms for the poor. Thank you, good man. Bless you. God bless you. Alms, sirs, alms for the poor. Why, you're followers of Jesus. Please, a coin for a poor, crippled man.
7: Brother, look at us.
9: You have a gift for a son of Abraham? Oh, you are kind.
7: We don't have any money for you.
9: Oh.
7: But I'll give you something else.
9: Something else? I don't understand.
7: Here, take my hand. Get a strong grip. Now I command you in the name of Jesus Christ of Nazareth. Walk.
9: Walk? Me? Walk? But
10: who are those fools trying to make Zechariah walk? He's been crippled from birth.
9: Walk! I feel my legs, my ankles. There's strength in them. I know I can walk.
8: You jumped up.
9: I can walk. Praise God, I'm healed. Look. My legs are strong. I can even jump like a boy.
7: Zechariah.
8: Healed him. A prophet is among us.
7: Let's go to Solomon's hall together so more can see what the Lord has done for you.
9: Gladly. I can walk by myself into the temple. I can go up for prayers. Praise God. Thank you, Lord.
1: They all went into Solomon's hall, where thousands of Jewish visitors were gathered for the afternoon prayers. Many recognized Zechariah as the beggar who had been sitting at the temple gate, unable to walk. Word quickly spread.
15: Oh, look, that can't be the crippled beggar jumping up and down.
10: It is. It's Zechariah.
17: A miracle has happened.
8: Look, that's Peter and John of Galilee with him.
9: Give glory to God. I can walk. Through the name of Jesus of Nazareth, I have been healed. Praise his name.
10: Jesus of Nazareth?
15: You mean the one that was crucified?
10: He rose from the dead.
15: Perhaps he did.
17: Shh, that big man, Peter, wants to speak.
7: Men of Israel, what is so surprising about what you see? And why look at us as though we, by our own power and godliness, had made this man to walk? For it is the God of Abraham, Isaac, and Jacob, and all our ancestors, who has brought glory to his servant Jesus by doing this. I refer to the Jesus whom you rejected before Pilate, despite Pilate's determination to release him.
11: But how can this be?
14: You mean we were responsible for the death of the
10: Messiah? No, that's not possible.
18: We murdered God's chosen one, no.
7: Dear brothers, I realize that what you did to Jesus was done in ignorance, and the same can be said of your leaders. Now change your mind and attitude toward God, and turn to him so he can cleanse away your sins and send you wonderful times of refreshing from the Lord. He will bless you when you turn away from sin.
17: Look!
8: Here comes the chief priests.
19: And what's going on here? You tell us.
14: Peter and John. They're telling us about Jesus of Nazareth, who rose from the dead.
19: Rose from the dead? Ridiculous!
15: But Peter and John healed the crippled Zechariah.
19: Soldiers, arrest these two men.
20: No! Leave them alone, men of God!
19: Quickly seize them and take them to the dungeon before the people riot.
8: They speak the truth. They're men of God.
1: Peter and John were held in custody until the next day. The next morning, The religious leaders gathered in council. Annas, the high priest, was there, very old and very powerful. His son-in-law, Caiaphas, was in charge of the council.
0: Let's come to order, brethren. We have much to do. Before we bring in Peter and John, the two rebel Galileans, let me counsel you. We must stop this heresy, this lie, now. We can't allow it to spread. So, deal strictly.
21: Noble Caiaphas, you know we judge all matters strictly by the law. It will be no different this time.
0: But these are very clever deceivers, like Jesus of Nazareth, whom they follow. They pretend to abide by the law. Guards, bring in the pair of Galileans and the one they say was crippled.
22: Yes, Your Honor.
0: You, Samuel, and Elihu, I know you will especially be on your guard to catch the deception in their words.
22: Your Honor, here are the prisoners, Peter and John of Galilee, and Zechariah, the crippled one.
0: Will you people never cease to make trouble for us? Can you not follow your religious leaders without always bringing in your own ideas? Well, tell the council, what is your story? Do you still follow that false prophet from Nazareth?
9: We must warn you, we will not deal lightly with lies.
0: What noble Annas has said is right. Well, go ahead, tell us your story. By what power, or by whose authority, have you done this thing? You may speak.
7: Honorable leaders, elders of our nation, if you mean the good deed done to the cripple and how he was healed...
9: Of course, that's what we mean!
7: Let me clearly state to you and to all the people of Israel that it was done in the name and power of Jesus of Nazareth, the Messiah.
14: We don't need to listen to this.
20: Away with
7: the man you crucified, but God raised back to life again.
20: Impossible! Away with such lies!
7: It is by his authority that this man stands here healed. There is salvation in no one else but Jesus. Under all heaven, there is no other name for men to call upon to save them.
14: These men are bold. This Peter who denied his master.
23: And this John.
4: What has happened to them? Dude. We certainly can't intimidate them.
0: Guards, take these men away while we decide what to do with them. What shall we do with these men?
9: We must do something, quickly. We can't let their rumors spread throughout Jerusalem, throughout Israel.
14: We can't deny they have done a tremendous miracle.
24: By the power of demons.
9: Nevertheless, everyone in Jerusalem knows about it.
0: To use force might start a riot. Thousands have already heard about the miracle and wait outside our council room.
24: Let's warn them this time, very harshly. Don't leave any doubts in their minds about what will happen next.
0: Is it agreed?
20: Aye.
0: I'm afraid that nothing short of death will stop these heretics. But we don't have the power for that. Guards, bring them back here. Well, Peter and John of Galilee, we have discussed the matter. As your religious leaders, we must warn you about the dire consequences if you disobey our orders. We order you never to speak again about this Jesus. Do you understand?
14: Never to speak about Jesus?
7: Impossible. To speak about Jesus is to obey God.
0: How dare you talk to us that way? We are your leaders.
14: Then you decide whether God wants us to obey you instead of him.
7: We cannot stop telling about the wonderful things we saw Jesus do and heard him say.
14: What are you saying?
24: We have the power to cast you out of the temple.
9: Brethren! Brethren! There's a crowd outside that's ready to start a riot if we hurt these men. You can't go around hurting those who appear to heal a man who has been lame for 40 years.
0: Anna speaks the truth. The rabble out there in their ignorance are ready to take the law into their own hands.
14: Then what can we do?
2: Peter and John, we warn you. If you continue speaking of this Jesus, you will suffer much at our hands. We will let you go this time. But if you know what's good for you, you will not utter that name again. Guards, let them go.
10: Peter and John untouched. Why, they've been released.
3: Perhaps the priests believe in Jesus now, too.
5: No, I doubt that.
6: God is with these men.
10: Jesus must be the promised Messiah. That's
1: wonderful. Soon after they were released, Peter and John found the other disciples and told them what happened. It was a time of rejoicing and thanksgiving.
23: Oh, Lord, Creator of heaven and earth and of the sea and everything in them, grant to your servants great boldness in their preaching. Send your healing power, and may miracles and wonders be done by the name of your servant Jesus.
1: After this prayer, the building where they were meeting shook. All the disciples were filled with the Holy Spirit and boldly preached God's message. All the believers were of one heart and mind. Whatever they had, they shared with each other. The early church soon numbered over 5,000 believers. A fire had been started upon the earth, a fire of God's power working in the people who loved Him and were ready to serve Him. The Christian church was born. Soon it would spread throughout the Roman Empire, and then to the whole world.
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29: Hello, and welcome to Strong Tower Radio. I'm your host, Tom Majeur, and we're calling this the Conway Special mini-series. We're talking about three different subjects. The first episode was on addiction, the second one on grieving, and the third one will be on marriage. As I alluded to, Pastor Conway and Tammy, they have a program that is aired here on Strong Tower Radio. It's When We Talk. But they also have a teaching ministry, which is called Stamina. And they go around, and you can invite them to your church or organization to do a variety of seminars that they have in their repertoire. But Pastor Steve is a pastor. You often hear him as one of the sermons that we call Fresh Manna, and that's archived up to 2 years on our website. Tammy has done multiple things besides being a great wife to Pastor Steve, but also, amen, you said that at the right time, too. And also being a mother and a homemaker, but as you get closer to that empty nest, you aren't quite there yet. You've done some mentoring, counseling, and coach, and you're also a grief recovery specialist. So welcome, both of you.
5: Thank you so much. Thank you.
29: We enjoyed the first conversation. We could have talked all day, but we are moving on to grief recovery. Pastor, will you please lead us in a word of prayer?
8: Yes, sir. Father in heaven, thank you for life and health and a portion of strength, and thank you for these wonderful opportunities to sit down and have these type of discussions, because we believe when we talk, we grow. When we talk, we process. And when we talk, we heal. We ask that you would be with us and bless our conversation today. May someone who is listening to this experience healing. In Jesus' name, amen.
5: Amen.
29: And in that vein, God wants us to be joyful. He understands. He never intended for grief. Grief was not in the plan, but humans decided to take that route. And God says, well, if reminds me of my driver's ed teacher. I was supposed to make the first time I ever went out for driving. I was supposed to make a right, and I was so nervous, make a left, and I turned right. And he says, it was a residential subdivision. He says, oh, you want to go play in the traffic? So I got to, during rush hour, to go. But we went and played in traffic, and we got the results of it. But God loves us, and he wants us to be healthy and good and to be prosper. But Tammy, this is kind of your specialty. I'm sure pastors had many, had some classes in the seminary, but also just life, grief happens. And so Tammy, what is grief? This isn't our first go around, because we did a program with you at camp meeting, and that is in our archives if you want to go back and look at it. But Tammy, what is grief?
5: Grief is a subject that we really don't talk a whole lot about, right?
29: So it's a private suffering?
5: It can often be a private suffering. There can be a lot centered around it. It can be cultural, right? There can be shame. And there can just be, I don't even know how to raise my hand and say I'm grieving. And believe it or not, there are some people who don't know that they're grieving. And so to answer this question, what is grief? Grief is really the conflicting and confusing feelings caused by the end of the change in a familiar pattern of some sort, and of things of what I'm used to or behavior.
29: Absolutely.
5: Of those can produce grief.
29: And you may not have enjoyed that behavior, or you might have enjoyed the behavior. We did a program with male caregivers of with spouses with addictions.
5: Yes.
29: A lot came out of that. Yeah. And my dad just passed away in December. And literally, after a while, it becomes your life. I wasn't all the physical. He was in assisted living, but the fact that I went there every day, it was part of my life. And the absence, removal, that's part of that definition. This was who you were. It eventually becomes your identity as a caretaker.
5: It's powerful you said that. We literally had a conversation. My husband can probably share a little bit about the identity conversation in grief.
8: Yeah, it's fascinating. I think that we probably need to adjust how we look at the identity piece, and because what we think is, okay, I'm doing this and I'm going to do this for the rest of my life. You know, no disrespect to previous generations, with all due respect to previous generations, you know, my grandfather, my dad, get a job, make sure to have good benefits, you know, and a good retirement package.
5: Yeah.
8: And you work that job and you know, you retire, and that's a good life. You know, you have a family and you enjoy your family and all of those things. And so you have us growing up, and we either we go to school or we get some training or we just start work, and we get into this path. And what we don't realize is that at least from a biblical Christian perspective, there are seasons in our lives. And what I mean when I say that is that, as the Bible says, the wise man said, there is a time for everything. Mm-hmm. And so, yes, there is a time for me to, you know, ply this particular trade, whatever it is. And often the grief comes about because that change or that loss in the normalcy or the pattern of life. And it's, but because I'm so wrapped up in what I'm doing at any one particular point in time in my life, it causes the grieving process to be longer and perhaps deeper than it should be. As you mentioned, this happens even when we graduate. We graduate, and I'm used to being in high school or in college,
5: a certain structure,
8: or in a graduate program, whatever the case may be. I'm used to these things, and now it's like, there's nothing else to study. What am I going to do with myself? And it's like, well, the study was preparing you for this next season in your life. Mm-hmm. Or people get married, and you know, a mother who went to school and now has a child, and it's like, well, I love my child, and I don't want to let my child be in someone else's care. I want to take care of them, but I spent all this money, and I've prepared, and I was working, and I was doing this, and now I have to shift. And so the grieving process becomes a lot deeper and a lot longer when we don't understand that there are seasons in life, and change is actually, it's something that is normal and it's natural. Something that's natural.
29: It's kind of interesting. I think of my in-laws and my mother-in-law particularly. She looked ahead. They went into a retirement thing, and we weren't ready for them to go into the retirement. I mean, so anyway, we better let the expert Tammy speak. So tell us about change.
5: Change is, you know, I'm laughing because I say change is diabolical, right? There are different stages of our lives. We're longing for change, you know, but there are some spaces in life. And I love this quote. It's by a woman by the name of Mandy Hale. And it says that change is painful, but nothing is as painful as staying stuck somewhere you don't belong.
8: Okay.
5: Right. And oftentimes I had a very powerful conversation with my father-in-law recently. He's looking to retire soon. And, you know, we were in the middle aisle of Walmart, and he stops and he says, you know, I don't know what I'm going to do. And I said, Dad, what do you mean? And he says, you know, part of me doesn't want to let it go, you know? And my mind went also in the same conversation not too long ago with someone else is, I want you to kind of flow with me here, right? Though Saul, King Saul was a shady character, you know, at some point towards the end, he was actually grieving God bringing someone else into a position, such as David. It was time for him to let go. And his grief was so bad that it caused him to seek out, you know, our last segment about addiction. A lot of addiction is rooted in grief.
29: Oh, okay. Wow, those tie together.
5: Yeah, a lot of addiction is rooted in grief. So he sought things and means by which to try, whether it's to a soothsayer, you know, or, you know, whatever the things may be, and music and all these different things to try to soothe the fact that God was like, it's time to let this go, right? And so sometimes grief causes us to hold on to expectations, dreams, and different things that God is saying, listen, those were for a time and for a season, but now it's time for you to let that go. So change is can be very hard.
8: I love the story of Saul. Not that I love it. Right? But the story is so rich because, and we talked about grieving and identity. Saul couldn't see himself being anything other than king. He couldn't envision a life beyond that. And so this is what made it difficult for him to relinquish that. And I believe he could have experienced repentance had he been willing to envision a life beyond this particular task of being king. And so if I try to make that practical, I think there are a lot of us who cannot envision a life for ourselves beyond a particular season, be it school or, you know, the work, the job that I'm engaged in. And it's like, man, I don't. And we often talk about this. We call it a midlife crisis. People experience midlife crisis.
5: Mm-hmm.
8: And that's where we ask ourselves questions about meaning and, you know, what is the value of the life that I've lived and mm-hmm. so forth and so on. A lot of the reasons why we get there is because we have not, and this is something we also say when talking about grief, when we have not processed the losses and the changes in our lives in a healthy way, they all, you know, they don't just magically disappear.
5: Mm-hmm.
8: They go somewhere.
5: Mm-hmm.
8: That somewhere is actually, we're pushing them down, pressing them down, so to speak. And the midlife crisis, one of the ways that we see it is an explosion of all the loss and change that I've experienced compounded over the years. And now it's popping up at this time when, guess what? I'm looking towards retirement,
5: mm-hmm.
8: or I'm recognizing my own mortality.
5: Mm-hmm.
8: At these times in our lives, it's like, wait a minute. And we are completely discombobulated and all mixed up. But mm-hmm. grieving, identity, all of these things popping up, causing us to ask questions about meaning and fulfillment and so forth
5: mm-hmm.
8: and so on.
29: Now, Tammy, mm-hmm. I see on your screen that it's prompting us. She says, manic behavior. What does manic behavior have to do with grieving? I'm sad.
5: Yes. And I'm hoping that...
29: What is manic behavior?
5: Yes. It sounds exactly what it is, right? Manic, right? Behavior that is exasperated and just kind of like out of order. And imagine someone doing something that is unusual, right? And I love the fact that you brought up the term, because we are often scared of these words. We've kind of demonize them, the midlife crisis, right? That's something that happens to people at various different, you know, spaces as they are growing as men and women. And I don't know, maybe if you've ever heard of someone who seems like out of nowhere, they did something so weird or so strange. They decided, you know what, I'm packing up and I'm moving out of the country. And it's like, really? When did you decide to do that, right?
8: My spouse.
5: Or I can no longer deal with this anymore. I'm leaving my spouse, right?
8: I'm buying a Corvette.
29: that's number one.
5: And it could be a myriad of so many different behaviors, but manic are the things that it just seems like, man, this is so strange and out of ordinary. And we also don't associate that manic behavior is not always sadness or depression. It can be someone literally waking up one day and saying, man, you know what? I just feel like going and skydiving and jumping off of a cliff, you know? And you're like, what in the world is going on with this person? But oftentimes these are things that are masking the fact that something has shifted in a person's life. Something has changed. And in order to cope with that, they jump into these manic behaviors, right? You've heard of manic depression, mm-hmm. but it doesn't always show up in manic depression. And we also know that people who are depressed don't always look depressed, don't always sound depressed, right? Mm-hmm. And so a lot of the core, or I should say the root of many of those things can be grief, because let's be honest, I know I was never educated or taught as a child, right, how to deal with my grief, or I guess I should say I was, but I watched the people around me grieve. I watched my father drink when his mother or his father passed away. I watched people get angry, right, and get frustrated or do things that were not healthy. I saw people eat. Right? When people are grieving, I see them eat their sorrows away. And so again, this manic behavior, sometimes we have people in our lives and we're wondering, like, what is wrong with them? Where has there been a significant change lately? Right? Is there something, maybe not recent, but maybe over the years, that is just now showing up? And the brain is a magnificent thing. It can be, is diabolical in the sense that God gave it to us to be able to also protect us, but also sometimes it can be
29: in its dysfunction.
5: Yes, mm-hmm. absolutely.
8: Mm-hmm. Mm-hmm.
5: Yeah.
29: So, secondary emotions.
5: Yes.
29: What would those you have primary as obvious grief? So, mm-hmm. what are secondary?
5: And the reason why I think this is really a good conversation to have between when we're talking about the subject of grief is because it's not just about us, but we're also working with the people in our lives, right? Mm-hmm. And one of the things that we have these emotions that are very much more, that are easier to comprehend or easier to identify. One of them is probably anger. Right. When we see people angry, that's pretty much very visible. Oftentimes we can hear it in their voice. We can see it in their face and their demeanor. But really what's happening underneath those attitudes can be things like I'm grieving. Right. Or I'm afraid, you know, I've lost my job or I've lost my spouse or I've lost my child and I'm afraid. You know, I don't know who I am anymore. I don't know what to do. I don't know how I'm going to survive. Right. Grief can also be synonymous with stress. You know, people can be stressed out because death is just one part. There's a life. I remember my father talking to me about when my grandmother died and how it wasn't just about her death. She left behind so much stuff, mm-hmm. unresolved stuff. And he had to dig through and figure out what would she want or what do I do with this? And it was a lot. So it was stressful. The grief can tap into some of the biological bents that we have, addiction, right?
8: Okay.
5: If I have that and I've been trying to overcome that, I've had a loss and then it will trigger, right? Something that I've been dealing with, past experiences, what someone said or did. Have you ever been in the presence of someone and they say something or you say something and they react and you're just like, I don't understand what happened. And it's really not anything to do with you. Mm-hmm. It's just that, man, there's some stuff and that grief is like kind of settling into there. Yeah.
8: Yeah. I think, as you were talking, I thought about another way that we are kind of hit by change and loss. And it's anticipatory. So sometimes we will have, you know, just overwhelming, sometimes it can be overwhelming emotion, but it can also appear as numbness.
29: Mm. When we're not responding at all.
8: Absolutely.

0: My wife's mother had clear dementia, but even my dad had it to some degree. And you grieve that relationship, and they're still alive right in front of you.
1: Yes. And I'm so thankful, Brother Tom, that you brought that up, because that isn't talked about enough. Dementia and Alzheimer's is a slowly watching of a person that you love disintegrate from your life. And it's one thing to be able to go and have the ceremony of burying their body. And because our funeral process is a closure for us culturally, right? But when you walk into a room and you say hi to a person, they don't even recognize you. You're like, oh, I've lost this person, but I have to show up every day recognizing them. That is a tremendous, heavy grief to carry. And I think that there does need to be a space, right, where people who are experiencing that caregiving, I'll put it in that group of caregiving. Caregiving is a hard space in life for people. And I think a lot of people go through guilt as well. That guilt of,
2: absolutely,
1: you know.
2: You mentioned at the beginning, you talked about the confusing feeling.
1: Yes.
2: Because even though, and you talked about this, I think in the other program, but or maybe it was this one, the routine, the everyday routine. There are some who are themselves the caregivers physically. So, you know, a parent or a loved one is in the home and they're the caregivers. And that is physically, emotionally, mentally, it's taxing.
0: And what's interesting, you're also an autopilot. You don't know anything else, but this has to be done.
1: Yes.
0: I may have a life that I have on hold and there's a bunch of stuff I should do, but this is primary for first. And then all of a sudden that event, and that's who you were, that that's became your personality.
1: Were. Yeah.
2: But people, the confusing thing can be that, and why I think we're talking about guilt, is that people can have a sense of relief.
1: Yeah.
2: It's like you're carrying a weight, and when you let go of the weight, the strain and the stress,
0: you feel good. You feel good, and you say, I shouldn't feel good about being relieved of this.
2: Yes. And so that's what I appreciate, because again, this is one of those spaces that you're in, and you're like, man, why am I feeling good? Like, what am I? What type of person have I become? But that as well is normal and natural, and learning how to balance the sense of relief and not have or carry around guilt because of the relief. No, that was taxing. It was hard work. It meant, to your point, that you had to set aside other things in your life to be able to care for your loved one. And so their relief is, that's a part of the process.
1: Yeah. And it's not just an emotional relief. The body receives that. Right. While we are in that space, we are our muscles, our tense, our brain and our mind, right, is in survival mode. And once whatever that weight is, it doesn't always even just have to be the loss of a loved one. It could be I'm in a toxic job. Right. But I have to show up every day. I don't like it here. But once that job is over, and some people experience the literal physical breakdown of their body. And it's not that the body is betraying them. The body is saying, oh, finally. Right. And so I think it's important for people to give themselves space to recover from loss. That is extremely important. If you are a person who has shown up for weeks, months, and years caring for a loved one, a child, a friend, a parent, doesn't matter, right? It is important that once that process, that season is over, to allow yourself to have space to really rest, because it is important for you. Yeah.
0: So you have an example here of a couple, and you have a wedding picture. Why why are we looking at this picture?
1: Yes, it's interesting. So that's me and my father.
0: Oh, is it really?
1: Yeah, it is. Me and my father on my wedding day. And I always, when I look at this picture, I'm in awe of the goodness of God, because I grieved a loss of relationship with my father for many years, because he was an addict. He was an alcoholic. And we were not able to have a relationship. But what I realized when I got older, and when God brought us back together, that just because he brought us back together, I was still grieving. I was still grieving the years that I didn't have with him. And so it made it hard for us to connect. And when I had to figure out, like, what is it? And I realized, like, oh, I'm grieving the loss of time. I'm grieving the loss of security and safety that I didn't feel, the loss of protection and the loss of identity. But also he was grieving the same, you know, even though he was a

0: he had overcome.
1: Even though he was the one, the cause of this, yes. He was grieving?
0: Yes. So even in his addiction.
1: The perpetrator.
0: Yes. The grief, unresolved grief in his own life about who he wished he could be and how he wanted to show up. And his unresolved grief often would drive him towards the addiction. But as we talked about in last episode, it is possible, right? We're getting the proper help. And first and foremost, God is able. He is a good God.
1: He can do amazing
0: things. He can do amazing things.
1: He can do the impossible.
0: Yes, yes. So, yeah.
2: Yeah. I think, you know, actually being a witness to the...
1: You were watching this.
2: Yeah, the healing of the relationship between her and her father was amazing. One of the things that jumps out at me is the fact that we don't, as I stated earlier, when we're hurting, when we're grieving loss and change, those experiences, they don't just magically disappear. I love the fact that scripture actually gives a recipe. It's God himself who actually gives a recipe for how we can deal with grief. Mm-hmm. And it...
1: Tell us that recipe.
2: Yeah, no, I will share. Okay. It's not copyrighted.
1: Okay.
2: But I believe that it's patternistic because even though God never intended that we experience grief...
3: He had a remedy.
2: He has a remedy. And if we grieve loss and change, well, imagine what God experiences. Talk about God's hopes, dreams, and expectations for the human race. Mm-hmm. And for
1: a lot of disappointment there.
0: Yes.
2: Absolutely. In Genesis chapter 6, it grieved the Lord that he had made man, right? When he saw what mankind had become. Isaiah chapter 48 is, and you can read the chapter, but it gives us a small recipe. Number one, an articulation of what it is that you are experiencing or you have experienced. In Isaiah 48, in verses 1, 4, 5, and 8, God articulates, and this is extremely important at the time, because a lot of time we're experiencing something, but we can't name it. And it's like when you're having a conversation with your spouse and they are able to articulate or put into words what you're feeling. And it's like, that's it. That's what it is, right? So when we are experiencing grief and we are able, by the grace of God, to articulate what it is that we're experiencing, and this is it's an exercise, because oftentimes we do whatever we can to get away from what we're feeling, or we suppress it. We don't want to think about it.
1: But coming face to face
2: and actually calling out what it is that I'm, you know, when they said that I was hurt, or
0: acknowledgement,
2: you know, when I didn't have my mother or my father here, or when I didn't get to say this or that, or didn't get to hear this or that from my parents, that it hurt me. Mm-hmm. I was disappointed. Mm-hmm. I was just.
0: I felt rejected. I felt whatever it is.
2: Yes.
0: Yeah.
2: The articulation. So God himself articulates how in Isaiah 48, how his people have heard it.
0: Mm-hmm.
2: And then God expresses, and this is crazy, but God actually expresses how he feels on the other side of what his people have done to him.
0: Mm-hmm.
2: In verse 9 of Isaiah 48, he's angry. In verses 12, 14, and 18, he says, essentially, he doesn't say it, but he says, you wouldn't listen to me. God is saying, you ignored me. You ignored me. I felt ignored. He says that, you know, in verses 11 and 12 through 14, when you worship other idols, it's like I was robbed. Because I'm the one who created you and provided for you. And then in verses 18 and 19, he expresses his sorrow over all that has happened.
0: Mm-hmm.
2: So God articulates exactly what has happened. Then he expresses his feelings. And then in verses 9 and 11 in Isaiah chapter 48, God actually takes an action. His action just happens to be forgiveness.
0: Yes.
2: He says, this is what you did to me. This is how it made me feel. This is what I choose to do.
0: Yeah.
2: Simple recipe.
1: Sounds like a recipe, a template for us.
2: Yes, yeah. Absolutely. Absolutely. So when we're grieving This is one of the most helpful things that I found in Scripture.
3: Awesome.
1: Well, our time is up for this particular episode of Talking About Grieving. We've only scratched the surface. But thank you so much for talking it through. When we talk, we heal.
0: Amen.
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0: Are you looking for natural remedies? Then you will want to attend the Fountain Valley Remedy Seminar at the 13th Street Seventh-day Adventist Church in Cadillac on Sunday, May 31st from 10 a.m. to 4 p.m. Highly acclaimed herbalist Linda Clark believes that true permanent healing doesn't come from drugs. She will share the top 10 natural remedies for a pandemic, reducing drug dependence, antibiotic-resistant alternatives, detoxing pandemic poisons, and how to manage pain naturally. A lunch will be provided, so RSVP for your spot at 231-429-2424. The number again is 231-429-2424, and the church is at the corner of M115 and 13th Street. Strong Tower Radio, where God's character is proclaimed.
1: Hi, sweetie. Hi, Pastor.
2: Hello, hello. Dearly beloved,
1: No, I'm sorry. Yeah, go ahead.
2: are you sure you're okay?
1: Oh, yeah, I'm fine. Don't worry. Go.
2: Normally, there are bridesmaids, but I see about 4 or 5 guys back there.
1: Oh.
2: Is everything all?
1: Don't worry about. These are just some old relationships and a couple of childhood traumas. No, go ahead. Don't worry.
2: Just want to make sure the right guy is up here. You know what I mean?
1: Yes. Hi, sweetie, yes.
2: Okay.
1: Go ahead.
2: Dearly beloved, we are gathered here to...
1: Stop it. Okay, we're almost married. Wait till after the honeymoon, then we can talk. Okay?
2: Are you sure that there's not something you want to take care of before we move forward with this?
1: No, I'm fine.
2: Positive?
1: Yeah. Mm-hmm. Go ahead.
2: Okay.
1: Stop.

0: Hello and welcome to When We Talk. I'm Stephen Conway and this is my lovely wife, Tamara.
1: Hello.
0: I'm so glad that you're here with us today. In fact, we're both glad that you're here with us today because when we talk, we process.
1: Yes, and when we talk, we have a good time.
0: And when we talk, we grow.
1: Yes, and listen, most importantly, when we talk, we want to heal.
0: And when we talk, we can interrupt dysfunctional cycles. Dysfunctional cycles.
1: Yeah.
0: Well, the title of our program today is Freedom to Live and Love Forgiveness.
1: Yes.
0: Forgiveness. Now, we have kind of brushed alongside forgiveness. We've driven by Forgiveness Avenue. We've waved at people who've been walking on it, but we haven't actually driven down Forgiveness Avenue, but we want to at least begin to do that today. When we experience freedom, the title says freedom to live and love forgiveness. But what are we experiencing freedom from?
1: Man, you know, that could be a different question for a lot of people, right? There's a lot of things that we experience in life that we need to forgive, right? Or we need to walk through a process of forgiveness for. Sometimes it's because of something that was done to me, right? Said to me. Sometimes it's things that I've done or things that I've said to someone, right? And there's this dual forgiveness. Does that make sense? Dual, like, not only do I seek forgiveness, you know, but I need to be forgiven, right? Or maybe even forgive myself.
0: There's also freedom, I think, from guilt. A lot of a lot of us carry guilt. You mentioned things that we've done.
1: And
0: then there's also improper or false guilt. Some of us can carry guilt for things that we didn't do. And we need to have experienced freedom from that. And then there's the cousin of guilt, which is shame. Shame. And we can experience freedom from shame. Now, this is, shame is a, it's a fascinating topic. There are, I think, most cultures, most cultures, at least the ones that I've come in contact with, have some element of shame. Some have a greater degree. Shame and honor cultures where, you know, you don't do this because you don't want to shame the family or shame the perception or bring ill repute on the perception that people have of the family. And it's big. It kind of, it has its puppet strings that are affecting every decision that is made.
1: So that word perception, that's huge, right? Perception, because it denotes that it may not actually be the case.
0: Right.
1: It may not be real, but this is what we want people to think.
0: Right. And in certain cases, what people think is more important than what the reality is. But man, can you imagine the burden of living in that?
1: That's heavy.
0: It's extremely heavy.
1: That's heavy.
0: But we can be free from that by the grace of God as well.
1: This, it was interesting to me about these, the things centered around guilt and shame. On a natural level, we're not built to carry it, right? It affects us mentally and emotionally. People break down, right, mentally. In a class that I've been doing recently in school, it was talking about some of the ways in which this shows up in different cultures, right? And how there are certain cultures that you can't talk about actually what you feel. The stresses that you are going through, the expectations that are put upon you. And so what ends up happening is you end up internalizing that because you can't talk, right? And you begin to mentally break down. That happens in certain areas, or physical. You know, there are certain cultures, again, we can't talk. And so some people end up in the hospital, you know, with heart palpitations and feeling like they're going to have a heart attack or different things of that nature. That's more acceptable than to say, you know, I'm feeling this weight of guilt or shame or brokenness. That's a heavy burden.
0: What's the name of that book that you were suggesting about the body? Was it called The Body Keeps the Score?
1: That is a good book.
0: So we cannot carry these things around and it has no effect on us. It can have a physiological, psychological, emotional, spiritual, social It can literally affect every single area of our lives.
1: Listen, it can take you out of here. You know, we are looking, we're in a world where the discussion of suicide is more prevalent probably than it ever has been. And so this is why it's important to talk. Right?
0: Yes.
1: Because most people who find themselves in that position where they feel like they want to take their own lives because of holding in all of these different things, you know, and it keeps them back from being able to have progress. So it impacts us on that level too. But thinking about, you know, the skit you all just saw, I hope you like my veil, you know.
0: It's back.
1: It's back.
0: Oh,
1: back.
0: It's back.
1: it impacts our relationships.
0: Yes. Yes. Yes. An inability to forgive and let go of guilt and shame.
1: Mm-hmm.
0: The crazy thing about the skit, is, which is so true,
1: yeah,
0: is that we end up, and we suggested this, mm-hmm. We end up bringing not only the emotions and the feelings, but we even end up dragging the people into our present relationships.
1: Now, that's ugly.
0: It's real ugly.
1: That's ugly.
0: It's real ugly. And the reason, because we've talked about the complicated nature of relationships a little bit, at least. But one of the things that I think we haven't touched on is when we drag unresolved relationships into our present relationships, mm-hmm. we are ultimately cheating the person who we are presently involved
1: Ooh,
0: with.
1: Ooh-wee.
0: Right? So imagine a spouse, a husband, a wife, that we are presently involved with, or a person that we are, you know, we are expecting or looking forward to marrying. However, we are literally dragging the previous five relationships into this relationship.
1: Yeah.
0: It's cheating that individual yeah. of the privilege of having us completely and totally present there.
1: Yeah. Now, the truth is, when you think about the skit, she had no idea, probably. You know, in most cases, you see, I was very vocal, right? Because that was the case of the skit. But most of us are finding ourselves doing that very same act, and we're not aware of all the tentacles or the chains, right, that are behind us that we're dragging with us into the relationship. And so we're really big on being self-aware, right,
0: mm-hmm.
1: and doing the self-examination. You know,
0: yeah.
1: Ecclesiastes talks about that, you know, examine yourself, you know, test yourself. Do you know yourself, you
0: mm-hmm.
1: know? And knowing yourself is not just about what you like and what you don't like, but have you actually completed, have you dealt with those things, you know? Have you begun your word, right? The process. Have you begun the process? We're going to talk about that in the last episode, right? Have you begun processing through?
0: Yeah, and it's, you know, I just want to make this point. It is not possible for us to have or be engaged in a healthy relationship while still holding on to the baggage from previous relationships.
1: Yeah.
0: Maybe I'm talking to somebody today who's in a marriage and you don't really know why your marriage is not as blissful as it could be.
1: Mm.
0: Perhaps it's because you've drugged someone from your past into your marriage,
1: Oof.
0: Right? And we cannot be, as we stated earlier, we cannot be present, we cannot be emotionally vulnerable,
1: mm-hmm.
0: and we cannot be open unless we have brought to a close our previous relationships and our past relationships, if we've gone through that process.
1: Yeah.
0: And so maybe your marriage is struggling today. There's someone that you need to let go of.
1: Mm-hmm.
0: Maybe relationships are faltering, whatever the case may be. It just may be for you today that the solution is as simple as letting go. Now, I know I use the word simple, but letting go is not always simple.
1: Yeah, it's not always simple. In times past, when we've shared about our own story, when we got married, there were things that we knew that we, let me not say we knew, right? We know intellectually the things that we experience, because it's not always people. Sometimes it's experiences, right, that we bring with us that are unresolved, whether it's abuse or neglect or different things, right, traumas that you have incurred. And you still have not processed through those. And I remember in the beginning stages of our own relationship being made aware of that, that we still had so much work, more work to do, right? Yes. Because there are some people who don't, who are confused. They're like, man, we did everything right, right? I ended, you know, the relationships and I dealt with that stuff, but man, for some reason, there's still something that seems to be blocking us. Well, sometimes it's also the traumas and things that we've experienced that we haven't processed mm-hmm. that end up showing up and preventing us from being able to fully connect heart-wise, right?
0: Yes.
1: With this person that we're connected to now.
0: Yeah, honesty has such a profound you know, part to play in this. I remember we were talking with a couple and, you know, we were talking about the importance of the families we come from.
1: Yeah.
0: And we were there on, they were on the couch and we were talking with them. And this young lady said, you know, I don't have any problems with my past. I never knew my father. I'm doing quite fine. And I remember her fiance kind of looked over at her like he didn't say anything. He was trained better than to say anything. But he gave her that look like, really? You're doing all right?
1: Yeah.
0: And so I just rehearsed mm-hmm. and I said, so your father lived around the corner from you,
1: yeah.
0: but you didn't meet him until just a few years ago. He wasn't there when you were promoted from kindergarten, when you were promoted from the eighth grade, when you graduated high school, mm-hmm. when you graduated college, when you had your first child. Mm-hmm. He wasn't there at any of those things, but he was so close. Mm. And the fact that he was so close and yet never reached out to connect with you, that didn't bother you.
1: Yeah.
0: And
1: wouldn't,
0: you know,
1: be a part of her wedding.
0: And wouldn't even be a part of yeah. the wedding, the marriage that she was entering into. Mm-hmm. It was interesting that within just a few seconds of yeah. me rehearsing to her what she was telling me,
1: yes.
0: she was in tears
1: yeah.
0: because, you know what, it really did have an impact.
1: Mm-hmm.
0: But she was doing something that we often talk about. She was coping.
1: Yes, survival
0: mode. She was surviving,
1: mode.
0: Yes.
1: Yeah.
0: She was in survival mode. She was coping.
1: Yeah.
0: But all the while, she was really hurting.
1: Yeah.
0: And so honesty about, as you said, past traumas, honesty about past hurts, mm-hmm. and also honesty about ourselves
1: mm.
0: there and the people that we've been in relationship with, even our parents. You know, we've discovered you do a program with ladies.
1: Yeah.
0: And in that program, what's been one of the most difficult things for those ladies?
1: It's a program in helping women to process through, you know, their beginnings and possible traumas and things that they've been through. And one of the exercises requires that the women go and have a conversation with their parent, right? One or both parent. And this is the simple thing, asking their parent, what was it like during my conception? You know, what was life like for you? What was your experience? How was your relationship with my mom or my dad? You know, and man.
0: What did you find out?
1: Like 90% of them always come back to the group saying that they were met with some type of angst or anger or frustration or like, why are you asking me this?
0: Mm-hmm.
1: You know what I'm saying? What are you trying to blame me? And it's like, no, just want to know,
0: mm-hmm.
1: you know, what was it like,
0: mm-hmm.
1: you know?
0: Yeah. Wow, that's fascinating. And it's quite often, and we have talked about blended families before. Mm-hmm. We've talked about divorce and things like that.
1: Mm-hmm.
0: It's quite normal, actually, for a child to form in his or her mind a picture of both of the parents.
1: Yes.
0: And those children can do two different things. They can, what do you call that? I forget the words. One of them is called
1: be devil.
0: Yes, they can be mm-hmm. devil one. And what can they do with the other one?
1: Enshrine.
0: They can enshrine the other one.
1: Yeah.
0: So the parent who's enshrined mm-hmm. is the good one. It's the one who did everything right.
1: Mm-hmm.
0: The one who's bedeviled mm-hmm. is the one who did everything wrong and so forth. What's wrong with that?
1: Because it's just simply not the truth. Now, again, we understand when we're talking about abuse, when we're talking about neglects of that nature, we're not trying to gloss over those things. Because, again, first and foremost, we never take responsibility for an abuse that has been placed upon us, right? So that's not what we're talking about. What we're saying, though, when it comes to having to process through, right, the relationships in our lives
0: mm-hmm.
1: and how these people have shown up in our lives, and maybe there's some type of breakdown. So, for instance, when we talk about death, right? And how many funerals, unfortunately, have you've done and you've gone to? And there are a lot of people who find themselves sitting there, and there's a word that comes up. It's you feel weird, like
0: you feel conflicted.
1: Yeah,
0: that's the word for the day. Conflicted.
1: Mm-hmm.
0: Yeah, you feel conflicted, and the conflicting emotions are, and this is just being real.
1: Yeah,
0: I'm glad this person is dead.
1: Yeah.
0: But I'm hurting because this person is gone.
1: Yeah.
0: And the conflict is now I feel guilt because I'm happy that the person is dead. Why? Because this person inflicted such pain on my life.
1: We didn't get along, or
0: we didn't get along.
1: Yeah.
0: But I also miss them because they were my mother, my father, my grandmother, my grandfather, my aunt, my uncle,
1: a husband, a wife,
0: and I longed for a healthy relationship with them.
1: Mm-hmm.
0: And so often we don't know what to do with the conflicting emotions. But back to But back on being truthful and being honest.
1: Yes.
0: To your point, we may remember the negative things or the painful things that a person has done to us.
1: Yes.
0: Sometimes intentionally, sometimes unintentionally.
1: Mm-hmm.
0: But it is often not the case that those are the only memories that we have.
1: Yeah.
0: I may only remember the negative, but in reality, there may be positive things. And I'm not being honest or truthful if I'm solely focusing on the wrong things.
1: And the same could be said for enshrinement,
0: yes.
1: Right? Sometimes we are in cultural norms where you don't speak up and you don't dare say that mom made a mistake or dad made a mistake or auntie or uncle made a mistake because adults are revered, right? And they're always right, right? And so you're left holding on to this idea like, they were perfect. You know, they were good. And yeah, they did do some things good. But at the same time, in order to actually find completion, here we go. In order to complete the process and so you can forgive, you have to be able to be honest about there were actually some bad times too. Because this is the danger with this. If you don't do this, if you don't do that, as you live life, we have an interesting way, right? Our minds, our unhealed hearts and minds have a way of replaying those things at some of the most unopportune times because we didn't tell the truth, right? And so what this means is, yes, you know what? Mom or dad, I appreciate the things that they did, but there were some mistakes that they made, right? And I was hurt at this particular stage, or uncle or cousin or brother or sister or coworker, right? It happens in so many different areas of life where we want to just, no, I'm just only going to think of the good. That doesn't work, right? Mm-hmm. That doesn't work. You have to be truthful with yourself first, right? And then as you're truthful with yourself, you can be truthful with others and about others.
0: Yeah, it's so amazing, the idea of being in conflict and not really understanding the reality that two things can be true.
1: Mm.
0: A person can hurt me and still occupy a very important place in my life. I can still love this person even though they hurt me, right? But the conflict is, for most of us, we don't think that both of those things are possible. It's got to be one or the other.
1: And this is why this is dangerous. And I want to speak to anyone who may be in situations like this. For the person who's in an abusive relationship, this is powerful. Why? Because sometimes they don't leave abuse or abusive relationships because they're conflicted.
0: Mm.
1: Well, because I love this person, because they've done good things, right? Yes, they hurt me, but I also enjoyed when we went on vacation. You know, you have these things, and so it's like, well, maybe I should stay.
0: Mm-hmm.
1: Maybe I should continue. It won't be so bad. No, that's just called conflicting feelings. You know what I'm saying? You need to be able to make a decision based off of wisdom also, right?
0: Mm-hmm.
1: And be able to tell yourself the truth. Yes, this person has done some good things, but there are other things that they are doing that are harming me and that I need to get away from.
0: Yeah,
1: right?
0: That's amazing. So the conflicting emotions can either push us, they can push us in one of two directions, mm-hmm. one being positive, one being negative. Mm-hmm. But this honesty is so extremely important. And there's, speaking of truth and honesty, there are some other myths that exist about forgiveness.
1: Hmm.
0: What are some of the myths that exist about forgiveness, Tamara?
1: You know, one of the biggest myths about forgiveness is if I forgive a person, that somehow absolves them of any wrongdoing.
0: Mm-hmm.
1: That I am putting a rubber stamp on what they've done, and I am approving.
0: You're giving them a pass.
1: Yeah, that's the, yeah.
0: Another one of the myths that we've talked about is the myth that forgiving means forgetting.
1: You got to talk about that.
0: Forgive and forget.
1: Yeah. I'm going to tell you the truth. I've never forgotten anything that has happened, you know, to me. As someone who's, you know, been sexually abused.
0: Wait. Had him run the 3ABN number across the screen. Because if you have forgotten something that's happened to you, we need you to call and we need you to share that with us. Because it's not our experience and we haven't heard it.
1: Now, right? Listen, that doesn't mean that you can heal to the point where it's not constantly badgering you.
0: Yes.
1: That it's not constantly coming up in your mind. Praise God.
0: It doesn't have the power.
1: Yes.
0: Pain.
1: Yes. That it's not constantly coming back to my mind every single day of my life. Like, there are times, right,
0: mm-hmm.
1: where I'm living my life and I don't have a thought about the wrongs or not even just the wrongs that have been done to me, things that I've done. I don't know about y'all, but there are things that I've done I'm ashamed
0: yes.
1: of.
0: Yes.
1: And I don't want to remember, you know, but there are times that I do. And so, no, you know, forgiving is not forgetting.
0: Mm-hmm.
1: And I think it's important for us to say that, because sometimes we paint a picture of forgiveness that's not real and it's unrealistic. And when a person doesn't experience that, right, that they think that God has let them down, you know, or maybe they think, well, maybe I'm not good enough. Maybe that's why God is not letting me forget. Maybe, you know, and it's like, no, that's not true.
0: Wow. It's so crazy, because another way to talk about the myth
1: mm-hmm.
0: Of forgiving is excusing. If
1: yes.
0: I forgive someone, I'm saying I excuse what they've done, or what they have done. I excuse what they've done, or what they have done doesn't matter.
1: Yeah.
0: Right. But that's actually not the case.
1: It's not the case.
0: It's not the

0: case.
1: And we've actually alluded to some other things in previous episodes of When We Talk. You can find those and help yourself. But in previous episodes, we've talked about also the idea that another person has to change.
0: In order for me to forgive.
1: In order for me to forgive them, they have to experience or demonstrate regret or remorse. And I want to differentiate something here.
0: Yeah.
1: Because as Christians, there's a biblical concept of forgiveness. Mm-hmm. And then there's the forgiveness that we can experience one with another. When I refer to a biblical concept of forgiveness, I mean as it regards to us and God. Mm-hmm. And so if we confess our sins, that's 1 John 1:9, He is faithful and just to forgive us our sins and to cleanse us from all unrighteousness. And of course, we know Romans 2:4, it's the goodness of God that leads us to repentance. So confession, that means acknowledging what the wrong is.
0: Yeah.
1: And then repentance are a part of the forgiveness process.
0: Yeah.
1: But let me get here. You know, one of my favorite books called Steps to Christ, it suggests that even repentance, mm-hmm, is not an obstacle, should never be an obstacle to us coming to the Savior. Why? Because Jesus loves to have us come to Him just as we are. Our hearts cannot be changed unless we first come to the Savior.
0: Yeah.
1: So there's a lot of us who say, well, I don't feel different about what I've done, so I'm not even going to ask God to forgive me. No. We come just as we are. And in the process of our coming, God transforms and changes us. So even in our relationship with God, that should not be an obstacle or barrier.
0: Yeah. I think it's also important to state, too, that in forgiveness, it does not always mean reconciliation.
1: Mm-hmm.
0: Reconciliation is when two parties can come back together and be together. And in some cases, that's great that that can happen. But there are some relationships where that's not the best. It's not the healthiest. Some people aren't repentant and they haven't changed. That doesn't mean, though, that I can't forgive, right? If I don't, that means that I'm shackled and I'm the one living in prison while that person is continuing to do whatever they're doing. Instead, though, we can have forgiveness. We can release that to God and we can let that person go free. So listen, if you feel like right now that you're stuck in a jail cell, you don't have to be there. You can forgive, give it to Jesus and be free and let God take care of the process of reconciliation for you.
1: Now you can watch episodes of When We Talk with Stephen and Tamara Conway anytime at 3ABNplus.tv or on our 3ABN Plus app for smartphones and tablets.
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1: Wow. Freedom. Forgiveness. In John Bunyan's classic, Pilgrim's Progress, you'll have to forgive me, I don't remember the name of the individual, but there was one gentleman who was locked in a cage. And in this cage, there was horrible conditions, but there was actually a key that was in the door. And all he needed to do was simply walk out. Friends, I believe that forgiveness is just like that. We've alluded to the fact that many of us may feel as though we are trapped in a cage of guilt, shame, fear, whatever the case may be. But forgiveness is already literally the key that is in the lock. All we have to do is open the door. What do I mean when I say that? We don't have to wait on someone else to be able to forgive. We don't have to wait on someone else to be forgiven. It's a precious gift that God has given to us. Why? Because God wants us to experience freedom. If the Son sets you free, you will be free indeed. We talked about in this episode the power of the truth. It was Jesus Himself who said, and you will know the truth, and the truth will make you free. Let's be honest with ourselves. Let's be honest about our past. Let's be honest about the people we're in relationship with. And by the grace of God, let us walk in freedom. And let us experience the blessing of forgiveness and let us forgive others so that we can enjoy healthy relationships. Remember, friends, keep talking, because when we talk, we heal, and when we talk, we can experience the blessing of forgiveness.

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3: How many servings of fruits and vegetables have you had today? 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
4: I'm Dr. James Markham. Are you interested in discovering the reason why? 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
3: Welcome and thank you for joining us today on The Ultimate Prescription. I'm your host, Nick Evanson, joined by Dr. James Markham. And we're doing a series based on food as medicine. And we're looking at different ways we can use nutrition to have better health. And Dr. Markham, welcome to the program.
4: My pleasure to be here, Nick. And we've learned a lot about different things. And today we're going to talk about this kiwi fruit.
3: That's right.
4: But there's many different fruits and vegetables and nuts and grains that not only help our health in general to keep us from getting disease, but can slow down aging. And we're now having studies which show specific fruits, vegetables, nuts and grains can treat specific conditions.
3: You know, there's a common theme that I hear you talk about a lot of times, which is inflammation. Why is inflammation such a hot topic when we talk about medical conditions?
4: Well, that's great. And I'm hoping I can explain this in terms that we can all understand. Mm-hmm. You know, sometimes medical terms, they use big words and they scare people and lots of fancy diagrams. But really, inflammation is just your immune system turning on.
3: Okay.
4: And the doctors and scientists that do this are called immunologists. They study the immune system. So the body, when it sees something it doesn't like, it has an immune reaction. For instance, if I punch you in the arm, okay, you're going to have some type of reaction to that. You know, your immune cells say, if you take a foreign allergy in, you're going to have immune reaction.
3: Okay.
4: If you eat certain foods, you have immune reactions.
3: Ones that your body doesn't like?
4: Yeah. Sometimes the reactions are built in genetically. Sometimes they're caused by a foreign invader.
3: Mm-hmm.
4: Now, the immune system is very complicated. And we have different cells that are like my hero cells called natural killer cells. You know, they come on the scene and just, you know, engulf a bacteria. They see a cancer cell they don't like. They just eat it up like a big Pac-Man. It's gone.
3: Mm-hmm.
4: Then there's the antibodies. They're like smart bombers. You know, they see something they don't like. They tag it. Okay. They tag the cell they don't like. And then someone else comes and does it in. You know, they tag it. Then we have immune responses that are in general. You know, these cells that cause inflammation. You hear some names like cytokines and different types. And for instance, you have an allergy, a certain type of immune systems turn on. Sometimes you eat the wrong food. You have, you know, some immune reaction going on in your body. So inflammation in the joints, you have inflammation that happens in the joints when it's stressed, even in your brain. If your brain's under lots of stress, it can have what we call more inflammation in the cells.
3: Okay.
4: Well, inflammation long-term tends to damage our bodies. It's not a good thing to have.
3: Mm-hmm.
4: And we know that there's certain foods that promote the body to attack itself.
3: Mm-hmm.
4: You know, makes cells that we don't norm. Because remember, a lot of the stuff that we put in our bodies really wasn't made to be there. And the body doesn't know what to do with it, so it attacks. It has an inflammatory reaction.
3: Mm-hmm.
4: That can happen in our bowels. It actually happens in our blood vessels, and it can trigger heart attacks, inflammation in the blood vessels. It can happen in the brain and trigger all sorts of bad things. It can happen in the bowels. So inflammation can happen all over the body. We know that people that eat plant-based diets have less inflammation.
3: Hmm.
4: There's all of these antioxidants and good cells that were made, our bodies are made to see and knows what to do with. This lowers inflammation. So if a person is going to have a problem like in the bowels, I would say a plant-based diet should help. If people are having brain stress, you know, mental health problems, a plant-based diet should help that.
3: Mm-hmm.
4: If people are having joint pains, a plant-based diet will help to some degree with that. If people are having inflammation in the blood vessels, a plant-based diet will help with that to some degree. Same with allergies.
3: And you're talking about a whole food plant-based.
4: Yes.
3: Not just a vegetarian diet.
4: No.
3: We're talking whole food. So we're not packaged foods,
4: right.
3: Not things that come out of containers for the most part.
4: That's a good point, because sometimes people that are vegetarians still eat lots of processed foods,
3: right.
4: Lots of canned foods, lots of things that damage our bodies too.
3: Mm-hmm.
4: You know, so you know, vegetarians can be healthy, but a lot of vegetarians still eat dairy and cheese, which can trigger inflammation in the body as well.
3: Mm-hmm.
4: So that's why inflammation is such a big ticket item. It causes aging, it causes disease states, it causes a lot of people not to feel well.
3: Mm-hmm.
4: So a lot of people will come to the doctor, let's say you have inflammation someplace, and we give them anti-inflammatories.
3: Sure.
4: We don't really address the cause, but let's give them a medicine. If you have inflammation in the bowel, sometimes we give medicines for that. You know, inflammation in the bowel, they have certain diseases which cause inflammation, and we treat them with anti-inflammatories. Let's say your brain's inflamed and you're under stress and bad things are happening. Well, we might give you an anti-anxiety medicine. You know, so we treat inflammation because it causes symptoms in different ways, but sometimes if we address the cause, that would solve a lot of problems. And that's why I wanted to talk about the different foods and how it treats different conditions.
3: Yeah. Well, we've got a kiwi fruit here today, and it's nice and brown and fuzzy on the outside. You cut it open, and it's quite green. And
4: there's seeds inside, too.
3: Pretty nice looking, yeah. Little seeds, kind of like a watermelon, it almost looks like, except that it's green rather than red.
4: Well, tell me about the goji berry.
3: Well, yeah.
4: Or whatever it is.
3: This kiwi fruit, interesting fact
4: goji
3: about
4: berry. It's not a goji berry, is it? What do
3: the
4: they call
3: The original
4: that?
3: Name, and it comes originally from China, and it was called the Yang Tao, which means strawberry peach. That's what they called it. Peach, I guess, because it's fuzzy on the outside, maybe. And later, it was replaced by the name the Chinese gooseberry.
4: Okay.
3: The Europeans, that's what they called it. And then it was introduced to New Zealand in the 20th century and later cultivated there. And the people in New Zealand, there was a tax on berries, and they didn't want to pay the tax to export these kiwi fruits. So they changed the name to the kiwi, which is named after the kiwi bird, which is also small and brown. So that's why we call it the kiwi fruit today.
4: And it looks like you could pet it, too. It looks like it's got little spiny things on it.
3: I don't think it's going to purr or anything like that, but you could.
4: Wow. Well, you know, New Zealand has put a lot of money into studying this fruit.
3: Really?
4: Yeah, they put a lot of money. There's quite a few studies, scientific studies, and that's what I've tried to do is go back to the studies and find some evidence base that we can talk about, the things that this fruit can do to help you.
3: Yeah. So what are some of the things that
4: it's good for? Yeah, one of the big things in the literature, if you take this fruit about 2 hours before bedtime, this will help you go to sleep. And that comes from the Asian Pacific Journal of Clinical Nutrition back in 2011. They did this study, and it helped people sleep better if they ate this kiwi fruit about 2 hours before bedtime.
3: I did not know that.
4: Yeah, it's also showed to help inflammation, so it helps immune function in the body. Because of the potassium in it, you know, when we have a little potassium, it helps lower blood pressure, so it counteracts some of the sodium that we might get. Again, it's an antioxidant, and antioxidants prevent oxidation, which damages our DNA, so it can protect our DNA some.
3: Mm-hmm.
4: It lowers the ability of the body to clot. So if you're a clotter, kiwi fruit might help you not clot as much. It also lowers triglycerides.
3: Right.
4: One of the studies, there's a condition in the eye called macular degeneration. And people that eat kiwis have higher level of a substance called lutein. And lutein helps prevent macular degeneration. And again, what seems to help is a pigment. You know, we talked about pigments before. Mm-hmm. There's a pigment that has a chemical in it called zeaxanthin that helps increase lutein, so you lower the risk of you having eye problems from macular degeneration. Mm-hmm. So it also has vitamin E in it, good source of vitamin E. Okay. Vitamin E is an important vitamin that helps help our skin integrity, which helps protect us from the environment that we live in. Those are just a few of the things that kiwis do to help us. So, you know, I don't know if you like kiwis, but I think it could help a lot of different people bringing this into their diets.
3: Kiwis are one of my favorite foods that we've talked about. Things like beets, they're not maybe quite as easy to eat sometimes, but kiwi fruit is so sweet and it's delicious. I love it.
4: Yeah, and you know, but remember, kiwis aren't the only fruit that has health benefits. You know, we've talked about different berries.
3: Mm-hmm.
4: You know, one of the things that in looking at the different fruits and the research, do you like watermelon?
3: Yeah, you bet.
4: Yeah, well, watermelon is another fruit that they've studied, and it makes a chemical called citrulline. And that's the enzyme that's responsible for helping the blood vessels regulate better. So lots of different fruits help different mechanisms in different ways. So I would say for people to add fruit to their dietary regimen. Now, one of the fruits we have to be a little bit careful with if you're on medication is grapefruit.
3: Really? Why is that?
4: Yeah, grapefruit suppresses enzymes which are important for breaking down medications in the body.
3: Okay.
4: So there's certain medications that grapefruit will interfere with. Mm-hmm. So you've got medications that grapefruit will interfere with. Mm-hmm. So you've got to be a little bit careful. If you let your doctor know if you're going to eat a lot of grapefruit, let them know whether you're on the medicines that would affect
3: Does
4: that.
3: It keep them from being absorbed? Or,
4: well, it keeps it sometimes it increases the level of the medicines. Sometimes it affects, if you blood sugar medicines, it makes them more potent.
3: Okay.
4: It can affect different calcium channel blockers. It affects different things through the liver.
3: Mm-hmm.
4: Another important, you know, I had goji on the mind, because when you started talking about sleep, gojis have helped the body with melatonin. And melatonin is, again, another thing that helps people sleep better.
3: Right.
4: And it helps the body do a lot better. So kiwi fruit is something that I think people should think about adding. But a lot of other fruits we're finding have valuable pigments. And the pigments and things that are in all the chemicals, they do things to our body that we're just now discovering that helps us treat disease as well as prevent some of the disease conditions.
3: Yeah. You know, there's some folks out there watching who may take a lot of supplements. Let's talk about that for a second. The kiwis have a lot of great things in them, but the kiwis don't come with a label that say that they're going to do this for you, they're going to do that
4: right for
3: you, they're going to take care of this and that. Supplements on the bottle a lot of times will advertise certain conditions that they're good for. So what should we do?
4: Yeah, well, for supplements, if you eat a whole food plant-based diet, 3 to 5 fresh fruits, vegetables, and nuts a day, you do not usually need many supplements.
3: Yeah.
4: We've talked earlier, you might need some vitamin D.
3: Mm-hmm.
4: If you're truly plant-based and don't take a lot of packaged foods, you know, you might need a little bit of B12 in your diet. We talked about that. That's a supplement you might need. But those two, and of course you can measure your vitamin D, the B12, those are some of the main supplements. Now remember, supplements are people that have a deficiency.
3: Mm-hmm.
4: If you don't have a deficiency, you don't need it. And the problem with supplements is they give you large amounts. Now, most of them that you urinate right out. But the body, the delivery system that God has given us and the flora in the bowel does better if you eat it in the packaging that God gave us for our cells to utilize. And it's much more complicated than people even realize. So you can have too much of any good thing. And sometimes the supplements, you know, they say, oh, if you eat so much of this and this. Now, if you're using it to treat a condition, for instance, let's say you're low, you want to sleep better at night.
3: Right.
4: So you say, I want more.

0: more melatonin. Let's say you eat some things that increase the melatonin and you don't really feel a lot better. Well, you might take a melatonin supplement to help a specific problem. So you might take a, let's say you take a statin, and sometimes statins make the muscles weak and you need a coenzyme Q10. So you might take a substance that would increase coenzyme Q10 because of something you're doing.
1: Right.
0: But for some otherwise pretty healthy, you usually don't need a lot of extra supplements. But I see people, I had one person, Nick, that came to me the other day with like 22 different supplements. Everything that they read on the internet, they would buy. Mm-hmm. And unfortunately, the supplements, they're not regulated. Sometimes the active substance cannot even be in it.
1: Right.
0: So it's sort of scary, and you know, everything is so good, but you know,
1: could be a scam.
0: Yes, it could be a scam, especially with memory. You know, that they people say, "Oh, this is going to make your memory better," or "This can cure cancer." Mm. You know, those type of things, and those things might be. You know, you have to look at those very carefully.
1: Well, we're going to take a break here in just a minute, but I want to tell people about a good resource. That's our website, heartwiseministries.org. If you like this kind of content about your health and following God's design for your life, visit our website, heartwiseministries.org. There's health articles, radio programs, video clips you can watch, and you can also ask the doctor, or you can submit your health prayer request there and pray for other people. So take a look at that, and we'll be back in just a moment.
2: The sun is the radiance of God's glory and the exact representation of His being, sustaining all things by His powerful word. After He had provided purification for sins, He sat down at the right hand of the Majesty in heaven. Hebrews chapter 1, verse 3.
1: Welcome back, and thank you for tuning in today to The Ultimate Prescription, where we're talking about food as medicine. I'm your host, Nick Evanson, and here with Dr. Markham, and we've been talking about kiwis. And Dr. Markham, I've been sitting here looking, kind of salivating a little bit over this kiwi. It looks so good.
0: Well,
1: do you go grocery shopping much? I'm gonna go get some of these next week.
0: I'm going more as time has progressed.
1: Yeah.
0: Think of a store like a pharmacy. Mm-hmm. You know, you're going in, you know, you go in the pharmacy, you have, you know, you get a bunch of things that changes your chemistry.
1: Right.
0: Well, when you walk into a store, you know, you have things that's going to hurt your chemistry, can cause, we talked about inflammation, hurt your body, maybe not help it. And then we got lots of things that make it better. And I have a lot of patients say, oh, I don't have as much variety. Okay, well, if you go into the store, and I'm getting a place now where I like to try different types of greens,
1: right,
0: different types of color, just to see if I like it. Mm-hmm. You know, I don't know. Have you ever had mustard greens?
1: I think I have.
0: That will really clear your sinuses.
1: Yeah.
0: In addition to
1: times.
0: Being a good source of nitrates.
1: Right.
0: Have you ever tried, you know, rhubarbs? And then I've gotten to where I like different types of roots now. Mm-hmm. I never used to eat roots. You know,
1: right.
0: Would you eat a root? I have some things that I see that I don't really know what it is, and I'll give it a try just because I've never given a try, like some different types of things from South America.
1: Right.
0: And then the variety within the potato kingdom. You know, you have all sorts of potatoes. You have all sorts of beans out there. You have all sorts of fruits. Pears. Did you know that there's several different types of pears?
1: Yeah, yeah.
0: And some of them are very good.
1: Some are quite good, yeah.
0: And I'm starting to like pears as much as I used to like some other sweet things that I used to crave.
1: Mm-hmm.
0: And different types of apples. There's different types of grapes.
1: Mm-hmm.
0: I'm not a fan of the seedful grapes. I like the seedless grapes.
1: The seedless ones are big.
0: Different types of melons.
1: Yeah. Mm-hmm.
0: You know, there's just a great variety. So when you walk into a store, I want you to see that you're walking into a pharmacy and you want to pick out, you know, great fruits and vegetables and nuts and grains that make your body chemistry as good as it can possibly be. And also, if you have a chronic disease condition, learn about these fruits, vegetables, nuts and grains that might help treat chronic disease.
1: Mm-hmm.
0: That sounds like a great plan, huh, Nick?
1: Yeah. You know, I'm going to go home and look at my refrigerator, and if I don't see a rainbow variety of colors, I'm going to go right to the shopping market. Get some new things to try.
0: You know, I said the word goji berry because I was thinking goji.
1: Yeah.
0: I can't remember ever eating a goji berry.
1: I've heard of goji juice, but I've never seen
0: but
1: a goji
0: I'm
1: berry.
0: I'm going to go next time I go goji berry. And you know, the seeds too. You know, there's all sorts of seeds. There's,
1: right,
0: you know, pumpkin seeds, sesame seeds,
1: There's quite a variety.
0: Yes, lots of different types of seeds you can eat. So there's a wide variety. It's usually all, you'll sort of all keep the healthy foods in one section. Mm-hmm. And you want to spend more time in that section mm-hmm. and the less time in things that are packaged and wrapped. And if you do have go to the package and wrap section, look at the labels and try to get things with the least amount of chemicals, the least amount of sodium, the least amount of whole

0: sunriseministries.org. And this viewer writes, my cholesterol is slightly elevated and my doctor wants me to try a statin. Are there any foods that I can eat to naturally lower my cholesterol?
1: The answer to that question is yes. But before I answer that question, you know, cholesterol has been tied into cardiovascular disease. Mm-hmm. But a lot of people think if my cholesterol is perfect, I'm perfect. Well, that's not necessarily true. A lot of people think that if, you know, the cholesterol pill, if they're, you know, if they take that, that's all they need to do to prevent cardiovascular disease. Well, that's not true either. Now, I put people on these type of medicines, statins, mm-hmm. based on their risk and benefits. Unfortunately, some people have side effects on these statins. It can hurt the liver, it can have memory problems. There are different things that can happen with a statin. It can also cause muscle pains. So if you can get your cholesterol down naturally and you're in an appropriate risk group, that's the best way to be. Mm-hmm. Now, what are things that increase the fats in the blood? Animals increase, has lots of fat. Also, we know that other things in the animal mm-hmm. increase the cholesterol as well. So if you can stay away from animals, stay away from processed foods, that will have you at the lowest risk. But still, some people have bad genes and mm-hmm. their cholesterol is still high. Well, there's some specific foods that have been shown to help. We talked about Brazil nuts. Brazil nuts can lower cholesterol. Flax can lower cholesterol. Mm-hmm. Fiber and different types of fiber foods like greens can help lower cholesterol. There's a substance out there called red yeast rice that has this same chemical, HMG coenzyme reductase inhibitor, that lowers it too. Mm-hmm. So there's lots of ways. Oatmeal, fiber, again, mm-hmm. can lower cholesterol. So there's lots of ways we can lower cholesterol. Exercise can help right. lower cholesterol. In some people that are under lots of stress, stress tends to cause problems as well. So all of these are simple things, but even if everyone does everything right, they still might have some bad genes. Mm. And in that person, sometimes the risk of a cholesterol medicine is worth it, and you'll have to talk to your doctor. Which of the patients I put them on? Well, people that don't have a side effect, that have bad genes in their body. And I think it would help that type of person, or if you've had heart disease and you don't have any other risk factors.
0: Now, you mentioned high-fat diets, animal yeah. meat diets, can cause problems for cholesterol. Are nuts a problem too? Because there's fats in nuts, but is that
1: according,
0: an issue?
1: Usually if you eat plant-based fats, it's not a problem as long as you don't overdo it.
0: Okay.
1: They say you shouldn't eat more than about 15% of your total calories in fats.
0: Okay.
1: Now you're going to talk to different nutritionists and read different sources, and it's going to tell you everything in the book.
0: Sure.
1: But this is sort of my understanding, and I sort of have hung out with T. Colin Campbell. I sort of agree with what he says because it makes sense and also goes along with the Bible and other things that we've learned.
0: Yep. We've got another question yeah. from a viewer who writes in and asks, how can I treat nausea when I ride in the car?
1: Yeah.
0: That's not a fun thing to experience.
1: No, it's never fun to be sick, but ginger is a great way of treating nausea. Okay. You eat some, a little slice of ginger. You have different forms that you can put ginger in your body. Ginger is also good for headaches too. It's good for inflammation. So ginger has a lot of powerful benefits. You heard of ginger ale when someone's mm-hmm. sick at your stomach.
0: Yep, I've had
1: it's the active ingredient is the ginger, not the sugar in the drink,
0: right.
1: but it's the ginger that does it. So if you get nauseated a lot, if you're pregnant, if you're taking drugs that make you sick at the stomach, mm-hmm. if you're in a car that makes you sick at the stomach, well, taking a little ginger might help you quite a bit.
0: And the ginger is not likely to interact with other medications you might be
1: well, on. Well, if you're taking lots of it and you're on medicines, check with your doctor, because some of these can affect certain medications, especially blood thinners. So always check with your doctor just to be safe.
0: All right. Sounds like some good advice there. And we know that there's a lot of other things that we can do, other things that can help us achieve better health. And we've got a short video by Dr. Markham sharing another biblical prescription for life. Let's have a look.
2: I'm Dr. James Markham with your biblical prescription for life. Did you know that there's a biblical prescription that lowers your chance of depression and also helps lower chances of having a heart attack? Well, that biblical prescription is found in the book of Genesis, and that's animals. Animals help lower your risk of heart attack and help improve and prevent depression. This is my dog, Daphne, and she helps lower my risk. Did you know we were supposed to take care of the animals, and they were supposed to take care of us? The Centers for Disease Control, the National Institute of Health, that publish articles

0: which showed those with pets like Daphne help lower those risks. Well, who would have thought that God gave us biblical prescriptions at creation? Well, he did, and I hope you have an animal that can improve your chemistry today. I'm Dr. James Markham, and this is your biblical prescription for life.
1: You know, we've shared that clip in a few other places, and people love to see the dogs. They love the dogs.
0: I like my dogs, Maxwell and Daphne. They are Shorkies, half Shih Tzu and half Yorkshire Terriers, and they're about 10 years old now, and they help lower my stress. God has given us so many ways, you know, nutrition, you know, helps our bodies, but having love in our life, having pets, having good relationships, there's so many different ways that God touches a life, and there's so many biblical prescriptions that we can apply if we do that.
1: That's right. And this is the Biblical Prescriptions for Life DVD and the workbook here. And tell us a little bit about these. Why should people be interested in and get a copy of these?
0: Well, Heartwise Ministries has developed this as a program to help people one step at a time, not only improve their health, you know, no matter where they're at. Anyone can do it, no matter, even if you have the worst health in the world, you can start somewhere.
1: Right.
0: Well, this helps people understand why we're sick, giving them simple things they can do to learn about biblical prescriptions. And it's not all about nutrition. We talk about being happy. We talk about mental health. Mm. We also talk about the physiology of worship, how worship in itself changes the chemistry. We talk about moving and sunlight, all these different aspects that make up our chemistry. We also explain how God has made us so complex. And this is not only something you can do to help your friends, neighbors, and families, but this is something that we can spread the gospel with. You know, go to your friends and neighbors. People have gone and said, you want to lose some weight, come off of medicine, lower your chance of blood pressure. Why don't you come over to my house, put in this DVD, study this with me for 7 weeks. And at the end, they find out how important worship is. Listen, come on to the church with me and worship with me and help grow this relationship you've had with Christ. And as you do this, all sorts of good things happen, because the key to this program is understanding that Christ is the key to health. Christ is the ultimate prescription. Mm-hmm. When we have Christ in our life, we have everything, and he can help give us the power to make changes one step at a time.
1: That's right. You know, in the book of Luke, there's so many examples of Jesus healing people, taking care of their physical needs before pointing them into a relationship with the Father. If you'd like to get more information about Biblical Prescriptions for Life, we invite you to visit the website biblicalprescriptions.com/3ABN, or you can get your copy by calling 3ABN direct at 618-627-4651. And we'd like to thank you for joining us on the program today. I learn a lot every time I sit in this chair, so thank you, Dr. Markham. And if you have other questions about today's program or other things health-related, contact Dr. Markham through the website heartwiseministries.org. Dr. Markham is going to close in just a moment with a few final thoughts.
0: Next time you walk into the supermarket, think about walking into a pharmacy. All those foods in there are going to change your chemistry, some for the good, some for the bad. But if you walk into where there's lots of fruits, vegetables, nuts, and grains, that's going to be your best bet. And I hope you run into a kiwi fruit. And remember that if you can take it 2 hours before you go to bed, it might help you sleep better at night. Has a lot of effects in the eyes through lutein. Kiwis and other fruits and vegetables will help change the chemistry of the entire body. If you might have some questions, medical questions, go to our website, heartwiseministries.org. There's lots of information there that you can obtain. I answer questions every day, but one of the most interesting parts is the prayer section, where people not only lead their prayer requests, but we also pray for each other. And I want to spend some time in prayer today asking God to bless each one of you and lead you to healing. Father in heaven, there's so many people out there that need you, that need healing, Father. We want to pray that you be with them at this very moment. You know their needs and their wants, and please continue to address these and walk in a relationship, Father, with us. And we want to thank you for being our ultimate prescription. Thank you for this day and for giving us life. This is our humble prayer. Amen. Thank you for joining me. I'm Dr. James Markham, wishing you the best of health.
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3: Our hectic modern life places a tremendous stress on our bodies and on our brains. But studies show that nature can counteract some of this stress. For example, one study showed that spending time in nature is associated with better sleep at night and a reduced risk of type 2 diabetes. Children who have the opportunity to be in nature show greater ability to pay attention in school and tend to exhibit fewer behavioral problems. At creation, humans were first placed in a garden. We have a deep-seated need for contact with nature. So be good to yourself and enjoy some time in the great outdoors today. This is Jennifer White for Strong Tower Radio, where God's character is proclaimed.
4: In Genesis 3, the Bible documents the first act of witchcraft as the serpent beguiles Adam and Eve in the Garden of Eden. Adam's response after the fall was to hide. Is coming out of the New Age possible? We have Pastor John Lomakang to help us unpack this question. Welcome back, Pastor John.
1: Yes, thank you so much. Blessings. As you posed in the introduction and inserted the thought of Genesis chapter 3, mm-hmm. I think it'd be really, really good for those listeners and viewers that may not be aware of what Genesis 3 is all about. You know, Genesis 1 and 2 pretty much talks about the creation of the world and then the establishment of some guidelines that God inserted into man's existence. And he put there a tree of the knowledge of good and evil. And he said in Genesis 2, don't eat of it, because in the day you eat of it, you will surely die. Now, because we're talking about the occult and the plans of Satan to cause deception, Genesis 3 brings into clear view this controversy and how it began, how the door was opened to bring into the world the pain and suffering we have today. And I like the fact that you talked about the results of it. What did Adam do? Adam and Eve, they hid. Mm-hmm. But now listen to the narrative, Genesis 3, verse 1. And it really fits into the helping us understand how the devil still works. By the way, before I read it, he works two ways. He works covertly or overtly. Mm-hmm. He either deceives or destroys. There's no third branch. He deceives or destroys. There's no third branch. This is deception. Now the serpent was more cunning or more subtle than any beast of the field which the Lord God had made. And he said to the woman, has God indeed said? Now, the reason I want to introduce that is because when we talk about the Word of God is being used today, and it's surprising that there is so much confusion by movements all claiming to be following the same book. But if you notice how the first deception began, the first question that Eve was asked by the serpent, has God indeed said? In other words, are you sure God said that? So he didn't ask her, tell me what God said. He said, are you sure that's what God said?
4: So he's promoting doubt in the mind of the believer.
1: He's promoting doubt in the mind. And so he promoted doubt about what God had actually said. Has God indeed said that you should not eat of the tree of the garden? But he says, of every tree. Notice how one word
4: changes the entire definition.
1: Because it was only one tree God said not to eat of. He says, did God say really not to eat of every tree? And you'll look at the world today and you realize that when people begin to decline in their spirituality, they tend to whitewash. I can't do anything. Mm-hmm. Everything you guys do, I can't do it. They whitewash it almost to make it look as though obedience is the bad thing.
4: It's the cause of the problem.
1: It's if I follow God's word, I can't have any fun.
4: Right.
1: And the devil made it seem that way in the very beginning. God has kept every tree from you. You sure he said that? Mm-hmm. And Eve responded in verse 2 of Genesis 3, we may eat of the fruit of the tree, of the trees of the garden, but of the fruit of the tree which is in the midst of the garden, God has said, you shall not eat of it, nor shall you touch it, lest you die.
4: And now she's inserting her own opinion.
1: Now she's inserting what God didn't say. He didn't say you can't touch it. He said don't eat it.
5: I'll use the classic example. You might pick up a can of beer, but don't drink it.
6: Mm-hmm.
5: You might hold a cigarette, but don't smoke it. And in some cases, don't even touch it in reality to today. But God didn't say don't even touch it. He said
6: don't
5: eat of it.
6: Yes.
5: Don't ingest it. So many people today are ingesting the things that are affecting the way they think. Music, entertainment. By beholding, we're becoming changed. What we allow to go through the avenues of our soul, our senses, our hearing, tend to shape the way we think. As a man thinketh, so is he.
6: Mm-hmm.
5: So the door was open, Romans 5, verse 12, by Adam. What did Adam do? Let's look at the story as it goes on. The serpent said to the woman, you will not surely die. And so the basis of spiritualism and occultism today is this idea of the immortal soul.
6: Reincarnation, as we see it in Hinduism or Buddhism.
5: Mm-hmm. The many cycles, mm-hmm. as is in Mormonism, as is in Buddhism. Well, you get a chance to come back to time as a beetle, or a bug, or a dog, or a spider, or a cow.
6: Even a rock.
5: Even a rock. Mm-hmm. Who would want to come back as a rock? I mean, a rock is... Anyway, let's not even go down that road.
6: Right.
5: But the basis of the New Age,
6: mm-hmm.
5: is formulated... The New Age,
6: mm-hmm.
5: is formulated on these ideologies. And when we think of the New Age, why the New Age? Well, the one thing that the devil knows is that there is a new age coming.
6: Mm-hmm.
5: And he knows that this new age is coming. So he's trying to create a counterfeit new age. And let me just share with you some of the basics of what's behind the new age movement.
6: Please
5: I'll
6: do.
5: Read it verbatim. The new age is a broad movement characterized by alternative approaches to traditional Western culture with an interest in spirituality, mysticism, holism, and environmentalism.
6: Hmm.
5: Now, you're from California. I lived in California. I lived in Northern California. When we lived in Northern California, with no negative thought to the people that, you know, take special recognition of trees in their old age.
6: Mm-hmm.
5: You know, we have trees 1,000, 1,500 years, 2,000, 3,000 years old. Now, I too say you shouldn't cut those trees down. But in the mindset of spirituality, not led by God or spiritualism, they looked at those trees as being occupied by God, by
6: wisdom,
5: strange force. Mm-hmm. And if we cut those trees down, we end this branch of wisdom. And the New Age, in the phrase that I want to use here, holism is a term that is often used that means everything is interconnected.
6: Mm-hmm.
5: So we have an age that's coming. Everything is going to be interconnected to righteousness.
6: Correct.
5: So the New Age says through the avenues of spirituality, which is spiritualism, mysticism,
6: mm-hmm.
5: environmentalism, we create something called holism. So you have this movement nowadays. That's why some people have an aversion toward the phrase climate change or global warming.
6: Mm-hmm.
5: Because some people hear it in the holistic sense, the holism ideology. Well, this is something that is being used by the New Agers to preserve the earth. And then you have the distorted view of evangelicalism, that God is sending Jesus to live on the earth during the millennium. So they have to get the earth ready.
6: Correct.
5: So this whole new age, the age of Aquarius, and it's based on so many philosophical beliefs that exist in certain religions today that even claim Christianity.
6: Mm-hmm.
5: Some people are looking for the rapture to take place and God sets up his kingdom on earth during the 1,000 years. The Buddhists are looking for their God to come. The Jews are looking for the Messiah to come. And the new age is looking for the age of Aquarius to be filled out here on our earth.
6: So something that I've noticed though is that, you know, you pointed to deception. You pointed in how Satan can take truth and mix it with error. Mm-hmm. And what I'm seeing is that the New Age has this Christ consciousness.
5: Right.
6: So they're not saying the Bible's completely wrong.
5: Right.
6: They're saying Jesus is coming, but this is how he's going to present. How is that dangerous?
5: Because they're distorting something that is significantly seeming to be innocuous, but it's very dangerous. It's once again a subtle approach to deception. Deception doesn't have to deny truth. All you've got to do is just twist it a little bit. Every tree of the garden, just one word.
6: Cause a little doubt, and then you're searching in the complete opposite direction.
5: Right. It creates an opposite to what God has said. So when he said, has God indeed said?
6: Mm-hmm.
5: And so we have people nowadays that will look at what the Bible teaches and they will respond to that with a but or however. That's your understanding. And so we have even in Christianity today where spiritualistic ideologies have been inserted in music and places of worship. So you find some worship centers mm-hmm. that their main focus is, they call it worship.

0: music, but what's missing is what you have to be concerned about, where the Word of God is absent. Because keep in mind, in the garden of temptation, Jesus never said, it is sung.
1: He said,
0: it is written.
1: Amen.
0: So the devil, the chief of music, mm-hmm. he could sing in many, many different tones. His pipes and his timbrels were created in him, as we read there in Isaiah and Ezekiel 28, talking about Lucifer, son of the morning, a terminology now used in the hip-hop world. A song even created Lucifer, son of the morning. So he uses these little slight twists. And I posed the question one day. I said, just imagine, and I'm using a period of 1,260 years, which is how Christianity today has been shaped by the Dark Ages that lasted that long. Just imagine for a moment, I had 1,260 years to move this object across the table from one side to the next, but you told me don't move it.
1: I wouldn't be able to discern that it had been moved. I would have thought it was there at the corner.
0: Right, but now let's go a step farther. If I turn the lights off for 1,260 mm-hmm. years, you wouldn't even see me move it.
1: Correct.
0: The Dark Ages, call the Dark Ages for a main reason, the Word of God was absent.
1: Mm.
0: So much of what entered through the doors of Catholicism came through the doors of spiritualism. And these terminologies merged together, where Revelation now refers to that in Revelation chapter 17, and I'm introducing the spiritualistic side of it, or the biblical side, it refers to as the mother of harlots and abominations of the earth, Revelation 17. Now, the Bible uses the term woman to describe church, but it says mother. That means she's not by herself.
1: So it's a mother church we're talking about.
0: It's a mother church ideology. So today we have holism, Cartesian science, which is a form of rationality, rationalizing that we've got to affect the whole thing
1: mm-hmm.
0: to affect any part of it. And then you have that they do it through something called reductionism. Let me give you an example. You might share something with me that is just so deep I can't understand it. And I would respond by saying, you know, your thoughts are as white as snow.
1: Mm.
0: Well, anybody knows that snow is white.
1: Correct.
0: But I've reduced a very deep thought into something that anybody can ingest. It's white as snow. Or, you know, it's as clear as the nose on your face. But then I don't understand what you said. But my response, well, that was just as clear as the nose on your face. Or, so the devil is using reductionism, this holistic ideology to create, and now today, let's just look at some of these things. Just look at the many stores that you find whole.
1: Mm-hmm.
0: The word whole is used.
1: Whole food.
0: Okay.
1: Mm-hmm.
0: Right, because Mother Earth mm-hmm. is giving us something.
1: So it sounds like we're worshiping the created instead of the creator.
0: Right. And so you find in many of these movements, you might say, wow, Mother Earth, do they recognize the creator? No, they contributed to Mother Earth, not God.
1: Which distorts creation.
0: Which distorts it.
1: So what do we do to help people see their way out of what is New Age? Like, how do they, you know, they become worshipers of something.
0: Mm-hmm.
1: What are the telltale signs that it is of the occult or of God?
0: Very simple. It's a short passage, but it's powerful. Isaiah 8:20. Listen to what a person is saying. To the law and to the testimony, if they speak not according to this word, it's because there is no light in them.
1: And this word is what?
0: God's word.
1: Amen.
0: So measure everything by God's word. You know, the problem in our world today is we don't have what's called standards, that are immovable standards. Your philosophy is your standard. My philosophy is my standard. That's your truth, my truth. But we collide and we call them both truth. Can you imagine giving me directions that both are opposite and they're both true? It's impossible.
1: No, navigation wouldn't be possible. Yeah.
0: It's like putting two addresses in your navigation and the navigation say, which one you want to go to? And you say both.
1: Both. Right.
0: It will be stunted. So what's happening today, we need God's word as a reliable guide.
1: Something that I see that's very common throughout all of these other religions is that there is a potential or a possibility, a gateway to speak with the dead.
0: Mm-hmm.
1: Why is that?
0: The other basis in the garden is in Genesis 3 verse 4, the serpent said to the woman, you will not surely die.
1: Mm-hmm.
0: So if you're not dead, then let's put all the other pieces together that are not even suggested in Scripture. That's why you hear people say, well, they're in heaven looking down now.
1: Speaking of when their family
0: after
1: dies.
0: They have died.
1: Yes.
0: After they have died. Or you have another phrase, well, they died, but their soul went to heaven.
1: Mm.
0: And I've often said, as I've heard this terminology used so many times, and this is the crazy part about it. you've heard of seances and fortune tellers and palm readers and people that say, I'm able to contact mediums. This is heavy. When Christians and mediums share the same belief, something is wrong. When a medium, who is a representative of a lie, an agent of Satan, has a teaching and a practice that that identifies with a branch of Christian practice, something is wrong. The Bible says, the dead know not anything, Ecclesiastes 9, verse 5, the living know that they will die, but the dead know not anything. Also, their love, their hatred, their envy is now perish.
1: They can't even praise.
0: Nevermore will they have a portion in anything done under the sun. But the mediums say, they're in heaven. I could communicate. Pastors are saying, they're in heaven. When there's no scripture that says they are in heaven after they die. We will be there when Jesus comes back. John 14, I will come again to receive you to myself, that where I am, there you may be also. So spiritualism merges the two together, takes a little bit of truth. They both agree they died. That's the truth. But where they are is the lie.
1: And there's the error.
0: And that's where the error comes in.
1: So we're clear that we can't contact the dead.
0: Cannot contact the dead. And the reason why we know they cannot contact the dead, let me just put it in very simple terms. If your battery dies in your car, does it work in somebody else's car?
1: Not at all.
0: If your dog dies, do you give the dog to the neighbor to run around in their yard? Death means death. It means the end of life, not the continuation of life somewhere else. And so the devil has made it appear as though you're not really dead. You haven't. You're dead,
1: limbo.
0: But not surely. And that's the term that's used. You will not surely die.
1: So if we don't die, what then happens?
0: We are resting in the grave, waiting for the coming of the Lord. That's why you find in the scriptures in 1 Corinthians chapter 15, for the trumpet shall sound, and the dead shall be raised incorruptible. Let's make it very simple. People that are watching the program, undoubtedly, it's rare that somebody watching hasn't known about a funeral or haven't gone to a funeral. When you go to the funeral, where do you take the person? To the cemetery. Or if they were cremated, you have the urn with the ashes there. All communication ceases at the point of death. It doesn't continue somewhere else. But here's the irony of it. If you died and went to heaven, Jesus wouldn't say, I'll come back to get you. He could simply say, I'll see you when you get there. But
1: we
0: cannot go, and here's the simplest reason. 1 Corinthians 15, verse 51 to 55. For this mortal, what does that mean? I will die. I can die. Will put on immortality. This corruptible, this decaying body, will put on incorruption. I'll never decay, never die again. That change has to happen. We will not all sleep. We will not all be dead when Jesus comes, but we will all be changed in the moment, in the twinkling of an eye. Until that change.
1: How does this change happen?
0: How does it happen?
1: Yeah.
0: We put on the immortality that Christ possesses now.
1: So we just get to put it on right then and there. Or is there a process, is what I'm actually getting at.
0: The resurrection.
1: Amen.
0: In the resurrection. For the dead in Christ shall rise first. 1 Thessalonians chapter 4, verse 13 to 18. For the Lord himself shall descend from heaven with a shout, with the voice of the archangel, with the trumpet of God, and the dead in Christ will rise first. Now, why the trumpet of God? That's God calling the dead back to life. Now, one of the ironies of that is when you follow Scripture, it doesn't deny that we're going to be in heaven. It just simply says we're not getting there on our own.
1: Not our own merits, not our own works.
0: And not on our own, in our own nature. The change has to take place. We will put on incorruption. We will put on immortality. And here's the facts. Mortal man cannot exist in the presence of an immortal God. Our God is a consuming fire. But the New Age has taken this ideology. That's why you have the worship of the dead. And if you look at all the religions today, in some facets of false religions, the dead are worshipped. They are honored. They are revered.
1: There's altars for them.
0: Oh, yeah,
1: pictures and foods and different things to uplift them and to keep them in this unknown realm, this limbo realm that they're supposed to be in until they're reincarnated.
0: Until they're reincarnated. And even still today, those terms leak into Christianity. They say, well, my mom is my guardian angel.
1: Yeah.
0: We have no scripture for that.
1: Right.
0: Falsehoods. And so these things are there. And people begin to say, okay, well, if that's the case, what's the difference between the New Age and Christianity? And I've seen the difference is very stark and very clear. One True Christianity is based on the Word of God. You know, John 17:17, sanctify them by thy truth, thy word is truth. Mm-hmm. Romans 10:17, faith comes by hearing, hearing by the Word of God. So how can we be Christians without allowing God's Word to be the foundation and our guide?
1: Our guiding principle.
0: Our guiding principle.
1: So, but many people will say, but I've had experiences. I have seen, or, you know, an apparition. I have heard. Their voice was exactly like my father's was. They knew exactly what type of candy I liked as a child. That was definitely my dead dad. What do you say to that?
0: The Bible talks about, let's put this whole picture together. How long has Satan been around? When he was cast out of heaven, Revelation 12, verse 7 to 9, when he was cast out of heaven, his angels were cast out with him. Now, these now are in the earth, and there's a phrase in the Old Testament in the book of Deuteronomy and Leviticus called familiar spirits, from which we get in the Hebrew the word family. Mm-hmm. Now, we don't see them. They're in a dimension that we cannot touch, taste, or smell. We can't see them, but they can see us. And so how easy is it, in the same way that when God sent angels to appear to men, they appeared in the form of man. Now, if we saw angels the way they really exist, as Ezekiel 1 and 2 describes them, we would think, wow, that's not anything I've ever seen before. So what happens is, Satan, now knowing the voice of your grandmother, knowing what your grandmother liked, knowing your favorite numbers and your favorite candies, will come to you in a form of an apparition. That's why Isaiah 8:19, I want to share that with you, talks about that. The basis of Isaiah 8:20, to the law and to the testimony, was based on Isaiah 8:16. And when you look at Isaiah 8, look at what the prohibition was. I'm going to read Isaiah 8:16. It says, bind up the testimony, seal the law among my disciples. Verse 19, just before Isaiah 8:20, which says to the law and to the testimony, there was a reason that you have to test it based on that, because there were many people in the day of Isaiah the prophet that were looking for ways of communicating with the dead. And look at what the Bible says. And when they say to you, Isaiah 8:19, seek those who are mediums and wizards, who whisper and mutter. Should not a people seek their God? Should they seek the dead on behalf of the living?
1: It actually makes no sense.
0: But it's not new. It's old.
1: So this new age has been around since biblical times.
0: Ever since the fall of humanity. And so we have familiar spirits nowadays. I had a young boy call me once from Orlando, Florida. He said, sir, and I said, yes. He says, my mother visits me and I'm very upset. I'm very afraid. And I said, why would you be afraid of your mom? She died. And said, do you talk with her? Yes. She talks with me? Yes. And I told him what to do, and that never happened again. And I said, that's not your mom, but here's what I recommend you do. And he followed my recommendation, and that spirit never responded and never came back to him again. These are evil spirits. We can only resist
1: them. So the moment we start to believe in it, we give them right in our life.
0: So
1: these are monitoring spirits. They're always watching us.
0: That's right.
1: Studying us.
0: They're monitoring spirits, and they're deceiving spirits.
1: Okay.
0: And Paul says in the last days, many will depart from the faith, giving heed to seducing spirits. The New King James, deceiving spirits and doctrines of devils.
1: So we've done a great job, I think, of giving the gamut of how you can get trapped in the new age.
0: Mm-hmm.
1: And what I want to do is to give the viewer a way out. If you're in the new age, is it possible for you to come out?
0: Oh, yes. There's always a way out. The Word of God is a way out. Now, first, somebody might say, well, I don't know how to read the Bible. We're not saying that you have to read the whole Bible to find your way out. But the first thing that a person can do, and I've seen many people do this, they say, Lord, this is something so humble. Lord, if you really do exist, guide me. And that phrase that I've just used has been the genesis of many people finding freedom.
1: Mm-hmm.
0: Because the Lord never denies the call of a humble heart. Whosoever calls upon the name of the Lord will be saved. And so the Lord is waiting. He's standing at the door knocking all the time. If you open the door, I will come in. If you invite the Lord into your life, all the power of the enemy cannot break your connection to God if you close that door. The Lord says, I set before you an open door that no man can shut. Mm-hmm. Revelation. Jesus in John 10 is that door. If you say, Lord, I'm opening the door of my heart for you to come in, you can invite the Lord into your life. And what I love about this whole series, What's it called again? Wolf in
1: sheep's clothing.
0: That's exactly what's happening today. Be careful when a shepherd, even a pastor, comes to you and say, hey, but I believe that God's word supports the fact that you die and go to heaven. You can't find a single scripture that supports that. They'll twist it, but as in a court of law, look at the evidence of all the Bible teaches about what happens when you die, and don't take a single scripture and build a castle on that.
1: Does it matter how long or how deep or how far or how wicked you've become?
0: No.
1: Can you still come out?
0: No. Ezekiel chapter 18, the Bible holds out a beautiful, beautiful invitation. It says, when I say to the wicked one, you shall surely die, and he repents and turns from his wicked way, the Lord says, none of the wickedness that he has ever done will be held against him. He shall surely live. So God is not handicapped by duration of sin, but he's enabled by the divinity of salvation. When we call on the Lord, he'll deliver us. Doesn't matter if you've been in that 40 years, 50 years, you could have been a witch or a warlock. You could have been a drug dealer or a person living a life of promiscuity. Whatever the avenue that held you, Jesus is the chain breaker. Jesus is still the way for freedom.
1: Amen. Okay. And I think I'm testament to that.
0: You know,
1: I was raised Seventh-day Adventist. Mm-hmm. I veered off into the world.
0: That's right.
1: I sought power and control and material things. Mm-hmm. And, you know, COVID came. God sent rebuke. I was brought to my knees.
0: Wow.
1: And at that time, I was dabbling in everything, not realizing I was getting sucked into the new age. You know,
0: that's
1: what
0: right.
1: started with seeing a spiritual guru, you know, something that he spoke in Christian terms. I thought it was a Christian act.
0: Right.
1: And that's something that I think is a beware, you know, a message that I need to send to people, that many people will come in his name doing things are appearing to be in his name, but they're not.
0: That's right. And so what people have to do that's watching the program, they might say, well, I've done so much wrong. Mm. Remember this passage, 1 John 1:9.
1: How about you? Yes. Let the audience know that directly.
0: Remember this passage, 1 John 1:9. This may represent you. You might say, how can God ever forgive me? Remember the passage, 1 John 1:9. If we confess our sins, he is faithful and just to forgive us our sins and to cleanse us from all unrighteousness. Come to the Lord with an honest heart and say, Lord, I don't need to give you my resume of evil. I don't need to say to you, I've done all this and how can you accept me? He doesn't turn away any sincere invitation for forgiveness, for acceptance, for freedom from the past. He can break the chains that have held you and connect you to a power that will be far greater than any power the enemy has ever voluntarily or otherwise brought to your life. Today, remember this, today is the first day of the rest of your life. Make a decision today. Today is the accepted time. Today is the day of salvation. You can come to Christ today.
1: Wonderfully said. Thank you so much for being here.
0: You're welcome.
1: In the book, Maranatha, page 60, it says, the enemy's supreme purpose is to keep God's created people from experiencing and knowing that God is love. But be not afraid if you have found yourself in any of Satan's traps. For we have a merciful Savior who pities us, is long-suffering and quick to forgive, who desires reconciliation. This has been A Wolf in Sheep's Clothing, and it's been my great pleasure.
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4: 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He gives me understanding, discernment, and comprehension, so that I am preserved from the snares of the evil one. Lord, I delight myself in you and your word. Because of that, you put your desires within my heart. Amen.
5: a father pities his children, so the Lord pities those who fear him. For he knows our frame. He remembers that we are dust. As for man, his days are like grass. As a flower of the field, so he flourishes. For the wind passes over it, and it is gone, and its place remembers it no more. But the mercy of the Lord is from everlasting to everlasting on those who fear him, and his righteousness to children's children.
6: Never forget the incredible comfort that awaits you in God's arms. Cast your worries and cares on him, because he knows everything about you and his love for you is unconditional.

0: Hi, this is Vern with Michigan DNR. Here's your bear smart tip. 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Always provide a clear, unobstructed escape route for the bear. 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

Well, I'd like to inform you that the music you're hearing was written by Claude Debussy, a French composer penned about 100 years ago, and serves as the theme to the program Night Sounds. And here we are together. I'm Bill Pierce, and I welcome you. Thinking back in musical history, can you imagine what it would be like if we were able to transport a person who lived, say, 5,000 years ago to this present day and age? If, say, one of the Old Testament prophets, or even a person from Jesus' day, were to be brought back and placed in, say, the Air and Space Museums of Washington, D.C., or Galveston, Texas, or the Museum of Science and Industry in Chicago, to allow this person to ride in a jet airliner, or visit a computer center, or experience a virtual reality headset, or taken to the tower of the Los Angeles airport. Well, needless to say, the culture shock probably would be immobilizing. Maybe a more reasonable concept would be for you and me, in these following minutes of airtime tonight, to mentally go back a few thousand years ago to some of the religious musical styles and instrumentation of those days. Back, way back to when probably the first intelligible recorded music was in Latin or some other foreign language, such as the chant. I'd like to take these first few moments together tonight to one of the early forms of singing. We have here an antiphonal setting of Psalm 132, Mandatum Novum Duvobis, the Benedictine monks.

as they sing in Latin. I'd like to read the English translation from Psalm 132. O Lord, remember David and all the hardships he endured. He swore an oath to the Lord and made a vow to the Mighty One of Jacob. I will not enter my house or go to my bed. I will allow no sleep to my eyes, nor slumber to my eyelids, until I find a place for the Lord, a dwelling for the Mighty One of Jacob.

singing tonight by the Benedictine monks of Santo Domingo. In our program entitled The Old Order, we're going back in time tonight to listen and to think. I saw an interesting article, Discipleship Journal. It was written by Matthew Woodley, a pastor from Long Island, New York. He said in his article, "Last year, I received an honest email from a 22-year-old college student who said, 'I've been raised in the church my entire life, but I'm finally reading the Old Testament. I'm slogging through Leviticus right now, and is it ever weird? There's so much blood and violence. The good guys act like jerks, and at times even God seems harsh and condemning. Wish I had a Bible scholar handy to explain it. How do I make sense of all the weird stuff in the Old Testament?'" Reverend Woodley, the pastor from Long Island, said, "Based on my experience, this student is not alone. Though Christians have always believed that the Old Testament is God-breathed, according to 2 Timothy 3:16, huge sections still bewilder, intimidate, and shock new and mature believers alike. Why the long and tedious genealogies, the unpronounceable Hebrew names in Numbers? Why is the psalmist hopping mad and itching to bash in somebody's head? Why is God apparently disgusted with his own people? As he said in Hosea 1, verse 9, 'You are not my people, and I am not your God.'" Well, in tonight's program, we're going to be thinking about that. I can recall reading the other day in my personal devotions of one of the Old Testament battles that Joshua and his men fought. The absolute carnage was mind-bending and shocking. And I was speaking with a colleague of mine not too long after that, reminding him of that awful scene where men, women, children, cattle, everything was totally wasted. And he said, "Well, you know, it really didn't happen that way." And I thought, what? If it didn't, then we can throw the entire book out. At any rate, tonight, we're dealing with authenticity, God-breathed words. And the Old Testament days were so different from ours. In terminology, attitudes, behavior, part of the problems with the Old Testament isn't necessarily spiritual, but cultural. Because, well, it describes events from a vastly different time and place. So before we go any further, we really have to give it the respect we owe any foreign culture. We've got to listen and seek to understand. We become students of that culture's language, its history, the customs. And I would imagine this is the basic principle of all cross-cultural communication. Tonight I'd like to delve into a little bit of the older type of music. Some time ago in Night Sounds, I played music by the pan pipes, an ancient instrument from biblical times. It was a graduated series of cane tubes tied by thin leather cords, and it was played across the top of this particular cylinder like you'd play a sound out of a bottle, blowing softly across the opening. And we had something here they didn't have back there, a string orchestra to help them along.

The Dunmarsh Orchestra, accompanying the sound of the panpipes and other instruments along the way. And tonight's program is entitled The Old Order, going back in the time tunnel, getting into a cross-cultural factor. And this is hard work sometimes. Venturing into the Old Testament requires cultural humility. Matthew Woodley wrote this article for Discipleship Journal. He said, for instance, most contemporary Westerners are appalled when they read a verse such as 1 Samuel 11:11 that describes King Saul and the Israelites, how they slaughtered the Amorites until the heat of the day. Those who survived were scattered so that no two of them were left together. So when people object to the violence, he said, I point to the context. The Ammonites had threatened to gouge out the right eye of every male in Israel, 1 Samuel 11. What would you do? Petition the United Nations? The Israelites had only two options, fight or lose their eyesight. And everyone knew the Ammonites would not stop with one eyeball. Of course, even when carefully listening to the Old Testament, it's easy to focus on the small, confusing details, laws about leprosy and mildew, instructions for the temple's ash containers, provision for Solomon's daily diet, and it's easy to miss the big picture. But it is the big picture that releases the Old Testament as a stream of spiritual refreshment. So the big picture, put simply, the Old Testament passionately chronicles three themes: God, us, and the story of God and us together. And losing sight of these threads produces spiritual confusion. Remembering them results in spiritual faithfulness. Tonight we're going back in our mind to the Old Testament days, perhaps transporting one of the Old Testament characters, the prophets, even the disciples of Jesus, to this day and age and the culture shock that would take place at that moment. Thinking of some of the ancient instruments, too, did you know that the trombone has a progenitor or a great-great-great-grandfather called the sackbut in the Old Testament Chronicles? So really, that's an ancient instrument in its history. And tonight, I'd like to play something that would somewhat resemble how the trombone or the sackbut would have been played back in those days. Now, in this rendition, we have the controlled environment of a recording studio. But back there, however, it could have come from some great temple somewhere. Introducing also the sound of the harpsichord, a 12th century instrument.

They're playing a very familiar chorale from J.S. Bach, written 450 some years ago. So we're touching on the ancient instrumentation and times way back there.

In this day of contemporary music and instrumentation, this is probably a strange sound to the younger people of today's society. But it was certainly valid back there, in those days. We're creatures of our own environment, and we express thusly.

a final major chord from the harpsichord depicting Jesus' triumphant resurrection. Just in case you've joined us in the past few moments, you're in tune with Night Sounds. I'm Bill Pierce, with you in the late evening and early morning hours. I say early morning because we do come on the air after midnight in some areas. I'm glad you're there, and whether we're reaching you as you're driving in your own automobile or perhaps a professional driver in an 18-wheeler traversing

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And tonight's program is subtitled The Old Order. We're sort of going back, way back, a couple of hundred years, a couple thousand, to some of the old expressions of the Old Testament in music and the spoken word. So many people have problems with the Old Testament. I must admit I do. Yet the Old Testament clearly reveals that God's heart is filled with compassion, even for his wayward people. And in wrath, he remembers mercy. This morning as I prayed in my devotions, I thanked God for the Old Testament and the things that happened back there, even though I don't understand some of the methodology and the emotions involved. Much to the surprise of many, the word translated mercy appears more often in the Old Testament than it does in the New. God's judgment always leads to a fresh offer of redemption. We're quoting tonight from Matthew Woodley, a pastor in Long Island, New York, as he wrote a little piece in Discipleship Journal about the Old Testament, why it's so weird so many times. Well, the Old Testament presents a motley crew of people much like you and me, somewhat like the disciples of Jesus. Maybe God wants to warn and encourage us by their examples. More importantly, maybe he wants us to learn the language of grace. The Old Testament demonstrates beyond a shadow of a doubt that there's nothing in our lives, no matter what. No secret sin, no spiritual disease, no hurt, no wound, pain, or problem beyond God's loving care and redemption. And the Old Testament doesn't just describe God or human nature. It describes a friendship. As one writer said, even a wild love affair between God and his people. And as with friends or lovers, this relationship certainly has its ups and downs. God and his people speak, listen, become estranged, become angry, long for reunion, experience reconciliation. Well, tonight we look at the Old Testament, we look at the New, we find God there, we find mercy and grace to help in time of need. I'm glad for the Old Testament. It might be a little tough to take, sort of like the Marine Corps, as I recall it, and boot camp. Those people really went through it. They had white glove inspections at a moment's notice. They went on 20-mile forced marches in the middle of the night. They were engaged in a battle almost all the time, resisting, defending, living, praying, weeping, laughing, and rejoicing. What a beautiful time of God's power and redemption. And speaking of musical style and history, I can recall back in the 60s and 70s when the music I was involved in was on the cutting edge. Today, most of it sounds almost archaic. And can you imagine what would happen if, say, an Old Testament character, a prophet or a priest or the disciple of Jesus were brought back to hear the contemporary Christian music of today? Talk about a culture shock. Well, right now, I'd like to bring our time to a close tonight by playing a great rendition of Old Hundredth. The Norman Luboff Choir and the London Symphony Orchestra, directed by the late Leopold Stokowski.

What a triumphant form in which to close our program tonight. The Norman Luboff Choir and the London Symphony Orchestra, directed by the late Leopold Stokowski. So I think, after all is said and done, we can conclude from all of this that our God of the Old Testament is first of all full of life and joy. But we can't forget that he is also pictured as a judge. Our age doesn't like this aspect of God's character. We're drawn to the notion of God's tenderness and kindness, and seem to be repelled by the notion of his judgment and his wrath. But God is fair. He's never beyond good and evil. He's always partial to justice. This is one of the meanings of the anger of God, the end of indifference. And if God were indifferent, he wouldn't have sent Jesus to rescue us. Praise God, from whom all blessings flow.

Well, I certainly hope you've enjoyed some of what's happened here tonight. If you're not into the ancient music, perhaps the more modern hymns, or maybe even the contemporary sound. I hope that we'll see each other again through the airwaves on Night Sounds. Until that time, may God bless you. Bring us together again, and a peaceful good night to you.

This is Max McLean. After the flood, what promise did God make? Listen to the Bible from Genesis chapters 8 and 9. Never again will I curse the ground because of man, even though every inclination of his heart is evil from childhood, and never again will I destroy all living creatures as I have done. As long as the earth endures, seed time and harvest, cold and heat, summer and winter, day and night, will never cease. I have set my rainbow in the clouds, and it will be the sign of the covenant between me and the earth. Whenever the rainbow appears in the clouds, I will see it and remember the everlasting covenant between God and all living creatures of every kind on the earth. From Genesis 8 and 9. Listen to the Bible. It's great for the soul.

I pray for you just enough clouds to make a sunset that is beautiful beyond compare. My prayer for you is just enough grit that, like an oyster, you may build up pearls rich and fair. My prayer for you is for just enough dark threads that all your weaving may have warmth and brilliance day by day, and your tapestry of life be interwoven with thoughts of Him who is the living way. This is Night Sounds. I'm Bill Pierce. Thank you for being right there, right now. I feel we have some special moments to share tonight with you. And no doubt during this day you've encountered a few obstacles along the way, and maybe even some smooth sailing, some liabilities, and some assets. In fact, that's what I've titled our program at this point. Liabilities to Assets. It's possible, in a rather simplified way, to take a lemon and make lemonade of it. The very traits that make us self-conscious can also make us more aware of others. So, if you've enough liabilities to discourage you, they can be transformed. Because you can, and so can I. Listen.

And having heard those lyrics, we don't want to misappropriate the facts or find ourselves thinking that just because we accept Christ into our lives that everything is going to be rosy and symmetrical and even and beautiful. In a sense it is, but also in a sense it isn't. We've got to be realistic and know that we're in the middle of this life. And the Lord does allow some negatives to hone off the rough edges and to make us better people. And tonight's program, Liabilities into an Asset, makes me think back at the early moments of my ministry, of public outreach, something that I really never anticipated because I was sort of a loner. Very private person, hadn't much to say to anyone. I guess I was shy, or I had an inferiority complex. Certainly it was a reversal for me to be in a public ministry, to speak in front of crowds or on the radio or on television, any sort of mass medium. And I can recall in the early days of our ministry that when I would be called out to do a concert, after it was over, I would strategically have someone come up and lead in prayer to close, and during that time I would escape and go to a remote corner of the building until the crowds left, then come up and get my gear. I don't know how long that continued, but I got the feeling that there was something out of sync with that whole scene, that I had a responsibility not to avoid whatever would happen after that. So I made it a matter of prayer and of real initiative to turn that liability into an asset, the negative into a positive. It was anything but easy because I had to go out of character to do it. Nonetheless, when we have given ourselves to Jesus Christ and He puts us in an environment that is going to stretch us, He's not going to dump us and leave us alone and abandoned. Somehow or other, I got through that transition time, and just before coming into the studio tonight, received a letter from the last concert I happened to have in the state of Michigan, where the host said, among the 3,000 or so people gathered during that day of ministry, he was gratified to see me meet each one, deal with each one individually, look intently at them, and absorb what was being said and transmitted. As I looked at this, I felt somewhat detached from it because it was, again, not like me to do that. But the Lord had taken that weakness, and I was aware of it and tried my best to counteract the problem. And He made an asset out of a liability. Now I look forward to meeting you, to listening, sharing. It's just a wonderful part of the ministry. We're almost obliged to do this, to listen with our eyes and with the third ear of compassion. Many people who are shy and remote can be helped by the Spirit of God in this, but to acknowledge the problem and deal with it, perhaps even ask for help from another committed person, certainly make it a matter of prayer. According to surveys, shyness is almost universal. Only 7% of the adult American public, surveyed by one researcher, said they never felt it. How can any of us who are shy draw closer to rather than withdraw from other people? A little Mark Thomas in the magazine Signs of the Times, in a recent edition, advanced a couple of factors that helped her and people whom she knew in intimidating social situations. Number one, ask questions and care. The most endearing human quality, someone observed, is warmth.
and that's in short supply. Alan Thomas said, "A woman I know has a gift for creating intimacy in a crowd. How are you?" she asks, and you know she cares. She said, "When I see someone I want to greet across the room, I focus in on that person. I ask myself, what do I know about him or her? People they care about, their work, their activities." She said, "I see the other person as one who hurts and has needs. I ask questions because I really care. Simple ones like, how are things going in your new work? Call him or her by name. How do you like being a grandparent?" In other words, I try to comment on things important in the other person's life. And as I ask about such things, the mask drops off. Always a good opener is, "Tell me about your family. Brothers, sisters? What kind of a person was your mom, your dad? How about your kids? I bet they're different from one another, aren't they?" Another suggestion: in turning a liability of shyness and self-consciousness into an asset, is to look behind the mask. Look into other people's eyes. What do we see? Try to imagine what their lives are like. Are they happy or troubled? As we center our thoughts on the other person, frequently our self-consciousness and remoteness will decrease. Watch what you say without words. Nonverbal communication comprises, I think it's something like 65 or 70% of our interaction with each other day by day. And this nonverbal talk speaks loudly. We may ask a dozen people, "What kind of greeting gives you a lift?" Most of their answers come down to this: one where the other person means it. I can sense that. Nothing is more distracting than someone asking you how you feel while he or she is looking away, either making some gesture at another person or interested in the passing scene. That happened to me one time after a concert. I was involved with speaking with a certain person, and someone out in the distant periphery there waved to me, and I just happened to catch his eye, and I waved back. That person with whom I was speaking was dismayed by that and wrote me a letter about it with a suggestion that I not be disconcerted with other things. And I never forgot that. The simple act of looking into someone's eyes can create more involvement than 100 words. When we look away, we're saying, "I'm not really interested. I can be diverted." A smile can even say, "I'm glad to be with you right now." A firm hand clasp, maybe a light touch, can say, "I'm glad you're here. I'm interested." And it's a sincere reaction. We can all benefit from the trials of others and from their happinesses too. I know in music, I find this true. I'm always glad when John Michael Talbot sings a song. And tonight, we're going to allow him to do just that, playing the guitar and singing from the Psalm number 86.

John Michael Talbot, Psalm 86. Night Sounds, and wrote to you. Hello, welcome. I am always mindful of the fact that many of you join us right midstream here. Some people can't sleep. They reach over and turn on the radio. And so many letters come to our offices from the people of the night who are going to or returning from late responsibilities, some working overnight, some coming home from late jobs, who catch us on the way in the automobile. What a pleasure it is. Thanks for the ride, by the way. The Night Sounds Ministries continue after we go off the air. Through the Quiet Moments, devotional book, certainly the treasury of albums and tapes. If you're interested, drop us a line. I invite you always to contact us. Our mailing address is Night Sounds, Wheaton, Illinois, 60189. Frequently, we feature some of the albums we've been involved in as parts of the Night Sounds treasury of recorded music. If you'd like information on how to receive copies of certain programs that have connected with you, please let us know of this. We want to accommodate you if we can. Many of you write and ask rather vague questions, such as, the other night you played a song. I can't recall the title or who sang it, but it was a male singer. Could you give me any information on this? Well, I'll tell you, that's the needle in the haystack right there. We can help if we have a little more clue as to what you might have heard. So if you do happen to catch something that is meaningful to you, see if you can't catch the title of it somewhere along the line, maybe the time of night or the date you heard it. These little helps along the way will help us to accommodate you. So let's work together on it, okay? We're here to serve Jesus Christ, to exalt Him, and to be of help to others. I prayed this morning that God would help me to have discernment as to the topics and subject matter, also the sources of information, the music selected, the style of delivery, the backup systems, the equipment, the personnel. It's all in the name of Jesus. And I pray that His Spirit might minister grace to both of us. One of our listeners sent in a bit of verse with a very simple title, Trust Me. When your sky is cold and gray, and your world is filled with fears and doubts, I shall give you the sun and stars to lead your way. When you feel all alone, and no one really cares, I shall tell the wind to kiss your cheek, and your heartache will be gone. Trust me, my child. Just trust me and all that you say and do. So you might sit and dream dreams of tomorrow and of a sun-filled sky with a rainbow that reaches to me high in the sky. Now that to many, a logical thinking person may sound like just so much unrealistic daydreaming. And I suppose the language is poetic, but we need hope, and sometimes our language does bear us up. We ask the Spirit of God to put meaning to words like those. Basically, what it says is, there is credibility in this universe. And Jesus says, come to me. And our desire and intent tonight is to lift Him up. And He said, if that happens, I'll draw people to me. So that's our end result and our goal. Another bit of verse. The loving word that you say tonight or tomorrow, the thoughtful thing you do, will sometime find some special way of coming back to you. The help you give
we'll see a return someday when you're in need. The one to whom you gave your hand will be a friend indeed. The smile you give to someone else will brighten your own face. The sunshine that you spread will make your world a happier place. A moment ago when I said that Jesus is our reason for living, our goal, and the one whom we represent, who will touch us with his peace and grace, it's not only a verbal statement. We want to say it in song, too, right now, in these closing few moments. Who is Jesus? Praise 7 to elaborate on it in these few moments of togetherness.

0: Lord, we can't even comprehend your awesome power, your prison, your presence with us. But you've promised that you would be with us. You would never leave us or forsake us. We pray that tonight, as we've dealt with certain liabilities of our personalities, centering on just one, shyness, that you will help us to grow and mature and to be the kinds of people that you want us to be, for you, for others, and for ourselves too. May we turn our liabilities, the baggage, and even the garbage we've picked up en route, release it to you and receive your Spirit, who will help us to be many things we could never be on our own. The very fact that I'm here tonight speaking on the air is evidence, Lord, of your grace, and I thank you for that. And I pray for that one who is scared to death right now for some reason, the one who is anxious, distressed, the one who is in pain, the one who is unsure of himself or herself or what direction they should take. I pray that they will just release and commit this to you. Touch them with your direction, your power, your light. In the name of Jesus, whom we represent, amen. Well, I trust that tomorrow your liabilities will be turned to assets for the help of the Spirit of God. Turn yourself over to him, okay? Our mailing address, Night Sounds, Wheaton, Illinois, 60189. Thanks so much for listening and sharing. Till next time, then, a good day to you tomorrow, and a peaceful, confident good night.
1: Years ago at the Pleasant Hill Church in California.
2: You sure did.
1: Yes, and now here you are here today in our studios.
2: Yes.
1: Glad to have you.
2: Thank
1: now,
2: you.
1: Darlene, our listeners always want to know, who are we speaking to? Tell us about who you are and your upbringing.
2: Okay, I am a registered nurse. I've been a nurse for about 35 years.
1: Yes, wow.
2: I have worked in all types of the health industry.
1: Yes.
2: Worked in psychiatry for 17 years, and currently I work in psychiatry at the bedside, sales and marketing, travel,
1: wow.
2: And that's how I ended up in California as a travel nurse.
1: Oh, wow.
2: And I've been out there for 20 years now.
1: Where are you born and raised?
2: Well, you might detect a southern accent.
1: Yes, I do. I hear it.
2: Originally, I'm from North Carolina, Winston-Salem, North Carolina. But I've lived everywhere, Georgia, Alabama, Tennessee.
1: Ooh.
2: I also lived in Ohio.
1: Wow.
2: And now in California.
1: Do you have a family?
2: I have siblings.
1: Okay.
2: And my parents
1: Me too.
2: Are still living, believe it or not.
1: What a blessing.
2: My parents are still
1: what?
2: Living.
1: Praise God.
2: Yes.
1: Yeah, you're like me. I have siblings, nieces and nephews,
2: mm-hmm.
1: stuff like that.
2: Mm-hmm.
1: Yeah, so talk about your childhood trauma. Were you raised in an Adventist home?
2: Yes, I was raised in an Adventist home. My parents were Seventh-day Adventists.
1: Yes.
2: But they divorced before I was old enough to realize that.
1: Yes.
2: My mom left when I was about 8 years old.
1: When you were eight, your mom left? What
2: yes.
1: do you mean she left?
2: Well, my mom remarried, and she moved to Texas. So my siblings and I moved in with our grandparents, my father's mother. So,
1: oh, really? How many siblings?
2: I have two brothers.
1: Okay.
2: Three brothers, rather. My mom remarried, and so I have
1: yes.
2: siblings, and I also have other brothers on my mom's side.
1: So she left at 8 year old?
2: Yeah, I was the oldest, eight. My sister was seven, and my brother was five.
1: Oh, wow.
2: And long story short,
1: yeah.
2: When she left, that left a hole in my heart.
1: Yes.
2: And as I look back now at
1: yes.
2: my life and her life,
1: yes.
2: My mom did the best that she could.
1: Absolutely.
2: You know, and oftentimes we look at parents and it's like, well, why did they do that?
1: Right.
2: And it is oftentimes because they have had pain in their lives and they don't know how to deal with that pain.
1: True.
2: So she did what she felt was best.
1: Yes.
2: And it actually worked out for us because of that. We continued to grow up in a Christian environment.
1: Were you communicating with your mom?
2: No, for about 7 years, I did not hear or see my mom. So no, there was no communication. My father was in the home, but he began to drink, and so he was basically not emotionally available.
3: Yeah.
2: So that created a pretty sketchy, not well-formed family.
3: Right.
2: Not only that, my grandmother was blind.
3: She was blind?
2: She was blind, taking care of three children.
3: Yes.
2: And my grandfather also had a handicap. He lost his leg. So they were elderly people.
3: Bless their hearts.
2: And with good hearts.
3: Yes.
2: Not only did they take my siblings and I in, my older cousin was living there.
3: Oh, wow.
2: And she had a drug problem.
3: Uh-oh.
2: So she was 18. She was 18 at the time, several years older than I. But she had some issues in her life.
3: Yes.
2: Yeah. And so it was a chaotic family.
3: Oh, yeah.
2: Yeah. And when I talk about that, I look back and I'd say, wow, you know, what happened?
3: Yeah.
2: How did we get there?
3: Right.
2: My father ended up in jail.
3: Oh.
2: My uncle, my father's twin, also was in jail for 20 years for murder.
3: What?
2: And for a murder he did not do. He was exonerated after 20 years.
3: 20 years he served.
2: Yeah, but he went in as a young guy. And so the daughter that was the drug addict.
3: Yeah. Oh, yes.
2: That was her father.
3: Oh, the 18-year-old.
2: The 18-year-old.
3: I see.
2: Yeah, so she was dealing with her father's imprisonment the best way she knew.
3: True.
2: And that was to just tune out with drugs.
3: Oh, my. What a life. Now, here you are raised in with your kind of disabled grandparents doing, were they Adventists?
2: Yes.
3: Oh, good.
2: Praise the Lord. They were Seventh-day Adventists.
3: Wonderful. So you're raised in a Christian home.
2: Correct. And in that home,
3: yes.
2: I developed many types of physical issues.
3: Mm.
2: Asthma.
3: Uh-oh.
2: I had all types of allergies, ulcers, and respiratory problems, bronchitis, in and out of the hospital, emergency rooms every other month.
3: What?
2: And to the point where individuals, they knew me by name. And I think that's the reason I decided to become a nurse.
3: A nurse, yes.
2: Because
3: I
2: was so familiar with the hospital setting, and I wanted to be like those that took care of me.
3: Yes.
2: And so now, looking back and looking at the different studies,
3: yes,
2: I know that my medical issues were due to traumatic experiences in my life.
3: Yes. Oh, it was. Now, talk about your teenage years. What was it like?
2: Well, pretty much when I say stone, I was stone. Not on drugs, not with alcohol, but I had a problem with overeating.
3: Oh.
2: And that's how I dealt with the pain. You know, when we eat, you know, that releases dopamine and that makes you feel good.
3: Yes.
2: Other people might do something else, drugs or get into pornography or gambling, but that was a self-soothing. So it was a pretty lonely, isolating teen life for me.
3: And you're not obese. I'm looking at you.
2: Well, at the time, I was not obese at that time.
3: Okay.
2: But I ate a lot. But then later on, I developed depression.
3: Oh.
2: Had major depression for 2 years and ended up on medications. And I blew up to over 200 pounds. But I was able to lose that weight after the depression. And
3: did you deal with the depression?
2: Eating.
3: I mean, how did you resolve that?
2: God's plan, lifestyle changes,
3: yes,
2: and realizing that there was nothing wrong with me physically.
3: Right.
2: It was what happened to me mentally.
3: Oh.
2: And so I was able to, you know, in being a Seventh-day Adventist, we know about, you know, New Start, the lifestyle. So getting exercise, was able to lose that weight. We know that exercise is therapeutic for the brain.
3: Yes.
2: There are endorphins that are released. BDNF, which is also released, brain derive neurotrophic hormones.
1: When you exercise.
2: Yeah, when you exercise. So, and then eating a healthy diet. So I got off all of the junk.
1: Good.
2: And oftentimes when we are depressed,
1: yes,
2: we have inflammation in the body. And that inflammation can also be in the brain. And
1: mm-hmm.
2: so just got on a really good diet and changed my lifestyle around and decided, you know, I want more than this.
1: Yes.
2: And I, you know, went to college and
1: Aww.
2: Was able to complete my nursing degree,
1: oh.
2: able to get a master's in public health.
1: What?
2: And I decided that, hey, I want to help individuals
1: yes.
2: that are in similar situations that I was in.
1: And the title of the program is Adverse Childhood Trauma, and you did. Now, I'm curious, did you connect back with your mother?
2: Oh, yes. Oh, yes. We have a good relationship now. My mom moved back, and praise the Lord for that.
1: Amen.
2: And I understand my mom and my dad that they all had trauma.
1: Oh.
2: Studies show that one in six individuals have at least one ACE in their lives. And
1: wow.
2: the greater number of ACEs that you have,
1: yeah.
2: the greater the propensity is for different types of diseases. And we haven't really talked about ACEs. Would you like
1: what,
2: to know something
1: please,
2: about
1: ACEs? I was going to ask you, what
2: yeah.
1: is that?
2: Okay, so it stands for Adverse Childhood Experiences.
1: Yes.
2: And there was a doctor in San Diego,
1: yes.
2: California, by the name of Vince Valletti.
1: Uh-huh.
2: And he specialized in weight reduction.
1: Oh.
2: And he, during that time, he would bring individuals into his office. And these were individuals that were morbidly obese, 600 pounds.
1: Oh, wow. Yeah.
2: You know, 800 pounds.
1: Ooh.
2: They were able to drop some individuals 200 pounds within a year. He
1: what?
2: Put them on a very restricted liquid diet with monitoring. But something interesting happened.
1: Yes.
2: He saw that many of those individuals started to regain the weight, and he could not figure out why are they gaining weight.
1: Yes.
2: So one by one, he took individuals into his office, questioned them, and he found that the common denominator was adversities in their lives. Abuse. Under
1: Ooh.
2: The category of abuse,
1: yes.
2: there is physical abuse, and not just beating a child,
1: right, right.
2: you know, reprimanding them, but physical beating with belts and sticks.
1: Oh.
2: Sexual abuse.
1: Ooh.
2: There is a high percentage of individuals, one in five girls, have been sexually abused.
1: Wow.
2: Abuse as far as emotional abuse, being put
1: yes.
2: down.
1: Oh, yeah,
2: you're
1: yeah.
2: stupid, you're dumb, you're
1: okay.
2: never amount to anything. Can't you do anything right?
1: Yes.
2: That is very damaging to a child.
1: Wow.
2: Now, so that's the category of abuse under ACEs. Now,
1: I didn't
2: we
1: think
2: have,
1: of that, but you're right.
2: Yeah, so mm-hmm. we have neglect, physical neglect, when a child does not get food, shelter, clothing, the
1: right.
2: type of medical care
1: yes.
2: that they need. Also, emotional abuse
1: yes.
2: is another one.
1: Emotional.
2: Emotional abuse. You know, parents can be there for their kids, give them everything,
1: yes.
2: nice home, clothes, all of that. But if you do not interact with that child, if that child does not feel validated,
1: right.
2: if that child does not feel loved, that is emotional neglect,
1: okay.
2: which can be very damaging.
1: Yes, yes.
2: And many individuals, the studies show, have high percentages of emotional neglect.
1: Interesting.
2: The third
1: yeah.
2: category is household dysfunction.
1: Okay, what's that?
2: And that involves divorce in the family, domestic violence,
1: oh.
2: Someone in the family that has gone to prison,
1: oh.
2: also a mother that's mentally ill,
1: yes.
2: and I believe I said substance abuse. So you take all of those ACEs
1: wow.
2: and you add them up, and you come up with a number, and
1: yeah.
2: the greater number of ACEs you have, the greater probability of coming down with cancer, heart
1: oh.
2: disease, depression, autoimmune diseases, addiction.
1: Oh.
2: And so I went back and I found this study, which was very interesting, and I put it together. It's like, wait a minute, I really had traumatic experiences. When I read this study, I was able to look at the clinical side of nursing, at the bedside with patients having, you know, cancer, heart disease.
1: Right.
2: And then working in mental health. patients with depression, bipolar, schizophrenia.
1: Yes.
2: I was able to see that there was a connection.
1: Ah.
2: And the connection was ACEs. And this is what that study was all about.
1: Oh.
2: So in 1985 is when Dr. Valletti did the original ACEs with the individuals. And then a collaboration was formed between Kaiser Permanente and also the CDC, the Centers for Disease Control.
1: Mm-hmm.
2: And they came up with this population of individuals, over 17,000. Individuals were studied, and it was found that they had ACEs. Now, this was, as I said, 17,000 individuals. It was mainly white, middle-class individuals, educated individuals. Yes, and so, but other studies now have been done, including a larger population of individuals across all types of socioeconomic groups. So what happens to us early in life paves the road for what happens to us later in life.
1: That is amazing. When you raise a child and they don't know the Lord, many Christian homes, they raise their children, yes. But like you said, there's abuse, there's a childhood trauma going on.
2: Yeah, and you know, it's very interesting. There is a quotation from Ellen G. White.
1: Yes.
2: And she says, it's volume 5 of the testimonies, page 444.
1: All right.
2: And she says, 9/10 of disease start in the mind.
1: I remember
2: that. That's the foundation in the mind.
1: In the mind.
2: And she goes on to say, it's like a canker. And what is a canker? It's something slow growing, eating the way. Eating at the fabric of the soul.
1: Yes.
2: And this is exactly what happens because it causes a stress reaction in the body. So the amygdala, and I love brain.
1: Yes.
2: The neuroscience. I just like am a nerd about
1: that's okay.
2: That. But the amygdala is a threat alarm in the brain.
1: Yes.
2: Anytime an individual is in fear, that goes off. But it should shut down, and it often does not shut down, and it causes a cascade.
1: Say that again. When you're in fear?
2: When you're in fear, let's say you walk outside, a car comes and almost hits you.
1: Yes, yes.
2: All of a sudden, your amygdala goes off.
1: Ah.
2: Okay, Angela, hey, jump back. You know, you're in danger.
1: Yes, yes.
2: And so what happens? Your blood pressure goes
1: yes.
2: up. Your heart rate goes
1: up. Yes.
2: You get a lot of energy to your muscles so that you can be prepared to run. And that's called fight or flight.
1: Okay? Yes, yes.
2: So when that happens, that's fine temporarily.
1: Okay.
2: Yes.
1: Yeah,
2: we
1: yeah.
2: need that.
1: Right.
2: And God gave
1: he
2: us
1: gave
2: that
1: us
2: design.
1: Absolutely.
2: But the problem is when it's activated 24/7. And that's what happens with individuals who are traumatized, who live in these types of environments where the pressure isn't off. Now, that amygdala sends signals to the brain, an area called the HPA axis, the hypothalamus, the pituitary gland, and the adrenal gland.
1: Yes.
2: And that sends cortisol surging through the body.
1: Wow.
2: And we know that cortisol is toxic to the brain. It's toxic to the body. And this is what sets up the foundation for disease later in life.
1: So what do you do about...
4: Keep going. Keep going. I don't want to interrupt you.
2: What do you do?
1: Yes.
2: Well, first of all, realizing that there is an issue. Many people fly off the handle, and they don't know why they fly off the handle. You know, people are angry. So what is happening? Say individuals that are on drugs, you know, why are you on drugs?
1: Right, right.
2: What are you medicating?
1: Oh.
2: You know, when we smoke, when we drink, when we overeat, when we're into pornography, all of those type of behaviors is an indication that something isn't right.
1: Exactly.
2: So the question is not, why are you doing this? What's wrong with you? It's what happened to you?
1: Oh,
2: what happened to cause you to need to be soothed? And as we know, we hear a lot about dopamine.
1: Yes.
2: And it's released in the body. And when we're in a stressful environment, the chemistry of the brain changes.
1: Oh.
2: Areas that should be operating don't. You know, we're geared to love. Oxytocin is a love hormone. But when a person is stressed out, that area of the brain shuts, not completely shuts down, but that dopamine, that oxytocin, is not being released. So stress can cause a cascade of events occurring in the body. In order to heal, I am dealing with the past. I am dealing with unresolved issues.
1: Yes.
2: And so we have to be able to calm down the nervous system.
1: Wow.
2: That amygdala is hijacked.
1: Right, right.
2: The nervous system is hijacked.
1: Yes.
2: And individuals are hypervigilant, and the frontal lobe is not working at its capacity.
1: No.
2: It is offline. You know, oftentimes when you're nervous, you can't think.
1: True.
2: Okay?
1: No.

0: high in antioxidants, fruits, vegetables, nuts.
1: Yes.
0: Many of the foods that we eat are inflammatory.
1: Ooh.
0: And that it's stressing out the body.
1: Yes.
0: And also stressing out the brain. Getting proper sleep. When we're
1: sleep.
0: Not,
1: yep.
0: When we're sleep deprived, we don't function
1: no,
0: normally.
1: Not at all.
0: And so, you know, getting your water, your sunlight, nutrition,
1: yes.
0: exercise, all of those are important in restoring the balance of the mind and the body.
1: Darlene, I'm just blown away. This is just absolutely amazing how you break it down, how you explain it. So the cure is, how do you balance? You said it, the exercise, the fresh air, the food that you eat, change your diet.
0: Yes, all of those are important. But another thing that's very important is connecting with the Creator God.
1: Amen.
0: You know, there are so many scriptures in the Bible that are replete with healing.
1: Yes.
0: There is a principle in neuroscience, and it says nerve cells that wire together fire together.
1: Oh, yes.
0: And so what that actually means is that what we hear, let's go back to an example of a child being bullied or a child being castigated, humiliated,
1: yeah.
0: feeling rejection in the home.
1: Yes.
0: When a child hears that, those words become wounds.
1: Ooh.
0: And those wounds take away that child's identity and causes them to believe lies about themselves.
1: Yes,
0: you know,
1: yes.
0: the enemy comes to kill, steal,
1: and destroy.
0: To destroy. But God came to give us life and to give us life more abundantly. So rewiring the brain, and that's called neuroplasticity.
1: Yes.
0: We have wired in negative thoughts about who we are.
1: Yeah, about ourselves.
0: Exactly. And those thoughts can be unwired, and that is meditating on the Word of God, speaking those things that are true.
1: Speak life.
0: You know, if someone tells you that, you know, you're no good, you're stupid,
1: yeah.
0: you know, I'm a child of God.
1: Yes.
0: Someone comes to you and tells you that you're unlovable, God says He has loved you with an
1: everlasting
0: love. And it's something that you don't just do once in a while. We have to repeat
1: yes.
0: it over and over again.
1: Yes.
0: And we have to intentionally allow our minds to align with God's Word. It took a while for all of those negative thoughts to be
1: yes.
0: encoded
1: yes.
0: into the brain. And so it's going to take some time
1: yeah.
0: to untangle all of that, to unwire.
1: It's a process, isn't it?
0: Most definitely.
1: Yeah. I mean, you came from childhood trauma to a healthy person today.
0: Yes. And God is really good. And His plan, His prescription, it's the best.
1: Yes.
0: You know, because when we are aligned with God, we know who our Creator is.
1: Yes.
0: We know who our true Heavenly Father is.
1: Yes.
0: And no matter what anyone says or what's happening in the world, we have someone that we can totally depend on.
1: Amen. Now, your mom and dad, you said they're both alive?
0: Yes.
1: This is your biological dad, too?
0: Yes. Yep. My father just turned 90 last year.
1: What?
0: He will be 91. My mom is 83.
1: Praise
0: yeah.
1: the Lord.
0: And so I praise the Lord that they are still alive and they're doing well. Wonderful parents.
1: Are they together or no?
0: No, they
1: okay.
0: divorced. They
1: okay.
0: divorced.
1: Right,
0: yes.
1: right. I
0: yeah.
1: just wondered if they got back together.
0: No, okay. no, they did not. No,
1: yeah.
0: they both remarried.
1: Yes, yes. They must be so proud of their daughter to see what the Lord has done.
0: I am very pleased. My father, who was also in prison for
1: yes.
0: a while, he became a pastor.
1: What?
0: And now he visits the prison to this
1: what?
0: Day.
1: What? He does?
0: Yeah, so that is his ministry.
1: What? This is a praise the Lord. Wow. Now, we have a couple of minutes. What would you say to somebody out there that is going through some major childhood trauma and they just can't get it out their head? Oh, this, you know, I was sexually abused. I was this and that. And what do you say to them?
0: Well, a problem that occurs when we have been treated, when we have been wronged, when we have been wounded.
1: Yes.
0: And that is to develop bitterness
1: Ooh,
0: and resentment.
1: True.
0: And that's where

0: forgiveness comes in. I use the analogy of a python and a cobra. When an individual has had a lot of emotional pain, it can turn to a spiritual issue. In Ephesians 4, I think it's verse 31, it says, let no root of bitterness grow up within you.
1: That's right.
0: And when we are bitter, it's like poison. We're drinking poison and hoping that the other person will die.
1: Yes.
0: Well, actually, you're poisoning yourself.
1: Yes.
0: Because it produces, as I said, cortisol. And cortisol is very toxic to the nerve cells of the brain.
1: Yes.
0: It's also, I use the analogy of a python, because a python wraps around its prey and it squeezes and squeezes until it's suffocation.
1: Squeeze the life
0: occurs.
1: Out of you.
0: So when we have bitterness and resentment, we have those two. We are poisoning our system and we're suffocating, disconnecting ourselves from God.
1: Right.
0: So it is important to forgive. And it's hard to forgive.
1: Right. It is.
0: But you can. And, you know, when you think about it, Angie, God forgave us.
1: Thank you.
0: He has forgiven us for so much.
1: Every one of us.
0: And we all have hurt him.
1: Yes.
0: No matter what your trauma was.
1: Yes.
0: God, he came to set the captive
1: free.
0: Free.
1: Yes, he did.
0: And he's concerned. And he loves us.
1: Yes.
0: And we come to him and we know that he can heal all of our wounds.
1: Wow. Darlene, I feel like I went through therapy with you. This was absolutely amazing. We've come to the end of our program, listener. I hope you were blessed. Thank you, Darlene Hall.
0: Thank you.
1: For sharing what the Lord has done for you. And now you're helping others.
0: Yes. That's my ministry now.
1: That's your ministry. Wow. Well, listener, I just thank you for tuning in. And I feel full now. This is just absolutely wonderful. Well, we have to go. Time is up. 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Have a blessed day in Jesus.
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3: Jesus said, "Ye are the salt of the earth. 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Matthew chapter.
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0: Welcome to The Creator Revealed. My name's Tim Standish, and by profession, I'm a scientist, but I'm also a human being. That means that I think about the theological implications of the science that I do.
1: You know, it is so interesting to me when you see we're both Bible-believing Christians.
0: Amen.
1: We believe this word is inspired by God. And we believe that God created the earth in 6 days because he said he did. But today we want to welcome you, and we're so glad you're joining us, because we will be talking about alternative ideas that are out there in the world to the biblical account of creation.
0: Exactly. And as you can imagine, there are actually a fair number of these ideas that we could talk about. During the course of this series, we've made frequent references to Darwinian evolution, this materialistic view, this kind of atheistic understanding of reality. And in this episode, I would like to talk about the sort of spectrum of things in between. But that would take an awfully long time, because there are people who have all kinds of interesting ideas out there. I think it would be best for us to concentrate on one of the most popular alternative views. This is an attempt to reconcile the claims of this materialistic philosophy with the clear record of history that's contained in God's Word, in the Bible.
1: So what you're saying is this is the one where people believe in a type of evolution, but they claim to believe the Bible.
0: Precisely, and it's called theistic evolution. Before we do that, though, let's take a look at one of the things that the Bible says about the creation.
1: Okay.
0: This is in Exodus. It's Exodus 31. And a lot of people don't realize that the fourth commandment is actually repeated here. Let's read exactly what it says. Therefore, the children of Israel shall keep the Sabbath, to observe the Sabbath throughout their generations as a perpetual covenant. So this is not a covenant that is going to go away. The children of Israel, the descendants of Abraham, I would include Christians in this, because obviously we are adopted. We are all Abraham's seed.
1: Yes.
0: As Christians. So this Sabbath is somehow important for Bible-believing Christians.
1: And the Sabbath is the seventh day of the week, which in the creation account says that at the end of 6 days, God said, all is very good, and on the seventh, he rests.
0: Exactly. Right. And just to make sure that we get that, this Sabbath that is a memorial to the creation, the fourth commandment goes on and it says, it is a sign between me and the children of Israel forever, for in 6 days the Lord made the heavens and the earth, and on the seventh day he rested and was refreshed. And then Moses puts this in just to make sure that we understand how important this is. And when he had made an end of speaking with him, this is Moses, on Mount Sinai, he, this is God, gave Moses two tables of the testimony, tablets of stone written with the finger of God. So God actually wrote himself in stone that he created.
1: Amen.
0: In 6 days. This is clearly recorded there in the Bible. So what do we do when we're Christians and we're looking for some kind of compromise that allows us to feel like we are scientists and we are Christians at the same time? Well, I am a scientist and a Christian, and I can assure you that there is no reason to abandon what the Bible says because of the false claims of Darwinism.
1: So you believe in a six-day literal
0: Well, what else would I believe? I believe,
1: absolutely,
0: as a scientist, I believe data. I obviously wasn't there. I have to believe the witnesses that we have. And the Bible has proven to be a reliable witness.
1: Amen.
0: About everything else.
1: Amen.
0: I mean, how would you know how long it took anyway?
1: Yeah.
0: There is no practical way that science can really answer these questions. So let's look at theistic evolution. And we have to be careful here because theistic evolution can
1: explain mean. Explain what that means, okay. Theistic
0: evolution. I'm going to actually give you a definition here.
1: Okay.
0: But the reason I want to be careful about it is because there are many different definitions that people make of this. But at its core, this definition really kind of explains it. Theistic evolution is the belief that God used the process of evolution to create living things, including humans. Mm. So instead of this creation account that's in the Bible, God used a different method, the death-driven process of evolution.
1: Mm.
0: That's the basic idea here. Now, once you sort of agree on that, if you want to be a theistic evolutionist, then there are many other little details, and that's what twists around the definitions in lots of different ways. And sometimes people come up with something almost identical that they call evolutionary creation. But all of these things sort of get wound up together into this basic idea that God, his method of creation was evolution. Here is a group called BioLogos, and they put it this way. They say, we fully affirm that the Bible is the inspired and authoritative word of God. And of course, all Bible believers would be saying amen at that point. But then they go on and they say, we also accept the science of evolution as the best description for how God brought about the diversity of life on earth. And many, many, many very eminent scientists and so on actually belong to this group, including Francis Collins, who led the effort to sequence the human genome. So these are eminent guys, and they're thinking very hard about this. I don't want to mock them. I just disagree with them because, you know what, this idea is simply absolutely incompatible with the Scripture. Let's look at what Scripture says. Scripture starts out by talking about the good creation. In fact, God called it very good. And then sin comes into the world. The fall occurs, and the result of sin, the wages of sin, are death and this broken creation that we live in. But the Bible doesn't stop there. It goes on and it provides the solution. And the solution fits the problem. So we have Jesus Christ who wins that victory over sin.
1: Amen.
0: And therefore victory over death.
1: Amen.
0: And thus there can be a good new creation and eternal life.
1: It's the gospel.
0: That's right, that new creation. So this is what the Bible says. It's kind of the opposite of theistic evolution. Obviously, you can't get those two things in there together. Well, let's look at how it is that some Christians can somehow or other shoehorn evolution into some kind of belief in Jesus Christ saving us by dying on the cross.
1: Okay.
0: And so here is the idea of evolution that these particular Christians believe. Now, bear in mind, this is not what I believe. I believe what the Bible says. I don't believe that this is actually true. But the idea is this. You start out with some kind of single-celled organism. It evolves into something like a fish, and then that fish evolves into something that crawls out and becomes a land animal. And that land animal develops some more and becomes a brute of some kind, a brute. And then something amazing happens. Remember, this is not in the Bible. This is this theory of how this could have worked that is unbiblical and I don't believe. I just want you to see it. So the idea is that God somehow or other zaps a soul into this brute. So let's look at that again. We start out, we keep evolving, we get to the brute. God sticks a soul into the brute, and the brute becomes a human being. There is this kind of progress that we see with it, and there is this event, this ensoulment event that happens in the course of history, and that's when we get human beings.
1: How that is just totally contradictory to the Word of God.
0: Well, exactly. Because obviously, I think most people who really seriously look at this in the Bible understand that the idea that the body and the soul are two separate things, that they can have an existence separate from one another, really is not what the Bible says. What the Bible says is God breathed into the body that he had formed, and man became a living soul, or a living being in some translations. It's this combination of things that is required. We could call it the breath of life or something. Sometimes we do hear about the breath returning to God. Mm-hmm. That's talked about in the Bible. But the Bible doesn't talk about some sentient, immortal soul that goes up there and lives in heaven without a body and those sorts of things.
1: And just in fact, in 1 Corinthians 15, 53 through 57, Paul clearly says that we are not given immortality. I mean, he tells Timothy that only God alone is immortal right now. Yes. And we don't get immortality until the last trumpet.
0: Exactly. So anyway, with this unbiblical belief system, then you can have death being a kind of different thing than it was before the ensoulment. Death becomes the separation of body and soul, and all of a sudden you can make sense of what Jesus was doing on the cross. He wasn't dying for what normal people would call sin and death. He was dying for this kind of made-up kind of death. This kind of idea of separation of body and soul there. And
1: you don't have to believe me.
0: It's the Pope talks about this. In fact, this is a papal encyclical that I'm showing you here by Pius the 12th. He wrote, "The teaching authority of the Church does not forbid that in conformity with the present state of human sciences and sacred theology, research and discussions on the part of men experienced in both fields take place with regard to the doctrine of evolution, in as far as it inquires into the origin of the human body as coming from pre-existing and living matter. For the Catholic faith obliges us to hold that souls are immediately created by God." So you can see here that the Pope himself saw this as a way of solving the tension between Darwinian evolution and biblical Christianity. I might add that prior to this, Catholics agreed with other Christians, and many Catholics continue to agree with other Bible-believing Christians that, in fact, theistic evolution is a false doctrine that is unbiblical. Anyway, let's continue on. If we believe that evolution is true, then either God chose to create animals to suffer and die over the eons when he could have created animals perfect from the start, or God is incapable of fiat creation that would avoid the evils of death, struggle, and suffering, or animals lack souls and thus feel no suffering at all, which is obviously not true if you've ever had a pet. So atheists, they deny God's hand in nature's suffering. Theistic evolutionists actually blame him for it.
1: Yeah.
0: It's really not a very attractive idea. And when we compare it with what the Bible says, the Bible promises that God will wipe every tear from our eyes. There'll be no more death or suffering. That's the promise. This is not the process that has made us. This is the process that Jesus Christ died on the cross to stop. So, yeah, the Creator is revealed even by alternatives to the biblical creation, because they show that the biblical truth reveals God's goodness. So God's goodness is shown in the Bible, and it's clear when it's compared to these other ideas.
1: Amen. Boy, our time is gone for the first segment. Please join us. We'll be back in just a moment.

0: And what is grace? The preacher sings. Then back 500 voices drone, grace is undeserved favor. It does not stop. It does not waver. The choir sings a great amen, and everyone goes home. But has the gospel been delivered? More crucially, has it been heard? As commonly communicated, grace is an answer in a catechism, a distant theological abstraction, an idea we can safely leave alone. Yet grace is needed in the parking lot, at church or at the grocery store, when someone darts into the space we've waited 5 long minutes for. And grace is vital in the boardroom and the family room, where pride and jealousy are real. And grace is in 100 unexpected moments when we are suddenly aware that we are loved, that broken, hurting folks like us are precious to the God who made us and redeemed us. He is so rich in kindness and grace that he purchased our freedom with the blood of his Son and forgave our sins. If grace is only cognitive and never gets below our ears, we miss its beauty and its power. The grace of God inhabits us until our very selves are changed and we become the love of Christ who saved us for no reason other than his love. When we are loved, we live and breathe the grace of God. There is no greater joy than this. There is no better peace. So stay in grace.
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2: Welcome back. We have been exploring theistic evolution and the issues with that. And now we're going to go just a little bit deeper into some alternatives. And we have a special guest, Tim. Would you like
3: to introduce
2: him?
3: That's right. This is Dr. Jim Gibson. Dr. Gibson is the director of the Geoscience Research Institute.
2: Your boss.
3: My boss. So I have to be on my best behavior.
2: Yes, you do.
3: And yes, as you said, you know, we've been looking at theistic evolution, but is that really the only alternative out there that we see among Christians or among other people? What precisely is up with that? Obviously, we have things like materialistic Darwinism, biblical creation. Those can be considered to be sort of opposite ends of a spectrum, I guess. Theistic evolution would say, oh, no, we're the happy compromise in the middle. But what other things might be on that spectrum? That's why we have Dr. Gibson here to help us explore at least one, possibly two, other alternatives.
2: All right.
3: Let me ask you this. If it's not theistic evolution, if it's not materialistic Darwinism, if it's not biblical creation, what else might a person believe?
4: Well, there are several alternatives, but I think one of the most interesting ones is a theory that is really based on the fossil record. The fossils occur in layers in the rocks in a sequence. And there's one theory that says, well, that sequence is the sequence in which God created them on this world. So we could call that progressive creation.
3: Okay, so then the idea would be, okay, you go down to the bottom of those layers of rock that have fossils in them and you see things like maybe something like fish down there and you don't see giraffes. So the idea would be, okay, God created all kinds of fish and then he stopped creating and then what, some eons later he created some more things.
4: Yes, that's the basic idea. And it incorporates both the discrete act of creation along with some evolutionary ideas. So in the fossil record, if you find the sudden abrupt appearance of some new kind of fossil, you explain that by saying, well, that must be a new creation. If you see a kind of a graduated series of fossils, you would say, well, that must be where God guided evolution for a while. So God's alternating between these creation and evolutionary episodes.
3: And
4: that's
3: and then,
4: what I understand to mean by progressive creation.
3: So then, because these are fossils, obviously you would have things dying because fossils are made from dead things, right?
4: That introduces a theological problem. There are problems with the theory that are there are theological problems. There's problems with the science, and there's problems with the biblical standard. Well, what is the scientific evidence that God created in this pattern? There isn't any. It's entirely made up. So you can't really call this a scientific theory at all. In fact, science tries to explain things without appealing to God's action. So the minute you put God in there saying that God created and God guided evolution, you have gone from what most people want to call science to kind of a philosophical interpretation, a kind of a religious kind of an idea.
3: And I guess that if you're a scientist, you would say, okay, with the biblical creation, you have one big miracle, whereas with this progressive creation, you have many miracles that you have to have. So that would be probably very problematic, I would imagine, to somebody who didn't like to have too many miracles going on.
4: Well, and not only that, how would you test such an idea? There isn't any way to test that idea. It's not a scientific idea at all.
3: Does it make any predictions?
4: If you want to get into... No, I can't imagine what it would predict. I mean, suppose I want to explain the fossil record a different way. Instead of saying God created in this sequence, let's say God arranged the fossils in that sequence during the flood. That's just the way the flood put them. That isn't scientific either, but it's just as scientific as to say he created in that order.
3: Yeah.
4: It's just made up.
3: And does the sequence of the fossils match in some way things like the days of creation or something like that?
4: Well, that's a biblical problem. No, the flowering plants occur early in the creation week, perhaps among the first things created on day three. In the fossil record, you don't see any flowering plants until a lot of layers have accumulated that have marine animals and terrestrial animals and birds and fish and all kinds of things. So they just it just doesn't match.
3: Yeah.
4: So biblically, it doesn't work. Scientifically, it doesn't work. Theologically, it's very problematic because it incorporates the idea of death and evil and suffering and violence all occurring before humans ever appeared in the fossil record.
3: And why would that be a problem?
4: So, well, if Jesus came to pay the penalty for our sin by dying in our place, as the Bible is pretty clearly teaches, then that theory just makes it pointless.
3: Yeah.
4: Just makes it pointless. What was Jesus doing here on the cross?
2: Well, because in other words, what you're saying is that if you're going by the fossil record, there's death and destruction before man committed sin.
4: Yeah. So death isn't come from sin at all. It's just part of the order that God intended.
2: So the way I see it, Jim, is that...
4: It is not just death. It's not just death. It's also violence and suffering.
2: Yes. So the way I see it is that you just have to pretty much throw out all of the Bible, or a good portion of the Bible, and including the plan of salvation, in order to believe this progressive creationism.
4: Yeah, it's basically a make-it-up-as-you-go-along kind
2: okay.
4: of theory.
3: So then what you're saying, it seems to me, is that something like progressive creation really has the same fundamental problems that theistic evolution has, but possibly even more, because it claims to have these kind of arbitrary interventions by God every now and again.
4: Yeah, it solves the problem of theistic evolution in the fact that it provides a mechanism for unusual things to happen.
3: Yeah.
4: But it does so at the expense of God's character, because it brings in a creator who is, as one person said, he creates and then destroys, and then he creates and then he destroys, and then he creates and then he destroys over and over again. Now, what kind of a God is that?
3: Well, I guess that we'd have to be worrying that he might be destroying in the near future instead of coming back and saving us, doing a new creation.
4: Does seem a little problematic.
3: Yeah.
2: In the fossil record, if the flowering plants don't show up until the deposits of the animals and this, what were they eating?
3: Well, yeah, that would be a major problem. I know that you do find in the fossil record some plants, but not necessarily the flowering plants, with organisms that might have eaten them. So there are probably solutions to these problems. It's just that you have the flowering plants showing up much later in the fossil sequence than you do in the sequence of creation days. So, in other words, this isn't biblical at all. It's not going off the biblical account. It's simply divorced from the Bible completely. You're making up your own religion as you go along. Well,
4: it's also divorced from science.
3: Yeah.
4: Except for the fact that we do observe a sequence in the fossil record, but the explanation for that sequence is just made up.
3: Well, thank you so much for helping us explore progressive creation, Dr. Gibson. It's been a pleasure. I appreciate your insights.
2: Bye-bye.
4: My pleasure.
3: You know, Dr. Gibson really sort of brought out what to me is a fundamental problem with many of these ideas. They are neither biblical nor scientific, and certainly not scientific in the materialistic understanding of things.
2: And you know, the very people who, and I know you've been criticized as I've been criticized for having faith in the biblical account of creation. To me, it takes more faith to look at what they're saying. Plus, suddenly the whole, God's whole character, everything that I want to believe about God is completely changed.
3: Exactly. It turns God into some kind of monster. And the creator at the same time, because he's sort of creating and destroying and creating and destroying. And I don't know, is that a God that I would want to worship? And how should I live my life in response to something like that? God might decide to do a new creation and I'll be wiped off the face of the earth as a result of that. How much more attractive the God of the Bible is. You know, the God who not only created us and everything else, but the God who came to save us and has promised a new creation, something that we can have faith in because we have seen that he can create in the first place. And we've learned.
2: We've certainly seen that he can recreate when you seek conversion stories.
3: And we've learned some of the things from that creation.
2: Amen.
3: Well, I want to thank you for joining us on this episode. This is not the only one. I look forward to seeing you again. I hope that you'll join us in the future.
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6: 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Deeper and colder water, unpredictable conditions, and more debris floating under the water's surface, especially on rivers. Walking or riding on flooded or saturated trails can cause unnecessary resource damage. Do not walk or try to swim in floodwaters. They may be contaminated with bacteria, hazardous waste, or chemicals. Floodwaters may cover live, downed electrical lines, which could cause a fatal shock. And stay away from lakes and rivers when water is high. With soft ground, you can lose your footing and slip into the water. 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

Sometimes dreams come true. Is that true? How many of you have had a dream and that it actually became a reality? I have had several dreams, and some of them have been troubling. Sometimes the Bible calls dreams visions if they are from God. I remember one time I had a church member. His name was Eric Taylor. Eric was one of those wonderful, wonderful deacons. We had a large church, 650 members, and Eric was a farmer. And you can count on him having the church open when it needed to be open, either warmed up or cooled down, the doors taken care of. When you left, you didn't have to worry about a single thing. And then I got word that he had an accident. And as he was driving his tractor, somehow the rake in the back caught on a large boulder, and the tractor came up and fell on him. And I was sick at heart. He and his wife, Bertie was a deaconess as well, and Bertie, again, wonderful, wonderful people. And I rushed to the hospital, and I saw Eric with a cast on his leg and a cast on his arm, and he had had a crushed chest, ribs were broken, etc. And I remember asking Eric, how are you doing? And he lifted up his finger and pointed to something, which was pasted right at his by his feet. And it was a little sign that he had put up. There's nothing that happens to me that the Lord and I can't handle together. That was such an inspiration. And I went home that night. I had a dream or a vision. And I saw him in the casket. For me, it was comforting. And I called his son. And I said to Charlie, the Lord has revealed to me that your dad is not going to make it. But the good thing about it is that he is in the hands of the Lord. So Charlie said, thank you so much for those comforting words to know that my dad is in the hands of the Lord. And when the funeral took place, the place where I had seen him in the vision was exactly where we had the funeral. So there are dreams that do come true. I'm going to tell you about a specific dream found in the Bible. You notice that we've been dealing with the New Testament, correct? Yes? And tonight I'm going to shift and show you from the Old Testament a prophecy that's been registered there, and it's in the form of a dream. And for those of you who have studied this particular subject before, you may think you have heard it all, but tonight you may discover that you'll hear some more. The prophecy is found in Daniel chapter 2, and it goes through the whole chapter. So let's pray together as we consider the word. Father in heaven, once again, we thank you for all that you reveal in your word. And you have told us that which you reveal is for us, and that which you do not reveal is not for us. So we're grateful for that which is ours, and we pray that you'll give us understanding. In Jesus' name, amen. In chapter 2 of Daniel, we find there a dream about Babylon. In the old days, Iraq was actually called Babylon, and I put a picture here together of a map, because prior to the division of Iran and Syria, etc., there was something called the Mesopotamia. Mesopotamia actually took up Iraq, it took up Iran, and it took up Turkey. But after that, they got divided, and there you can see Iraq,
But it's not called Iraq, it's called Babylon in this map, because I got an ancient map so you can see the actual names of those places. And if you can see Nineveh today is called Mosul. What is it called? Mosul. And Mosul was recently in the news because you remember ISIS had come and conquered Mosul, and then the Iraqis went and liberated Mosul. So Mosul is Nineveh. That's where Jonah went to preach. So it's good to get a perspective as to what really was taking place. Now, in Iraq, ancient Iraq, several things have happened. In ancient Mesopotamia, that included Babylon or Iran, etc., Turkey, several things actually happened in those areas. First of all, the Garden of Eden was in that locality. We do not know precisely where, but we know that it was over there. We know that the Tower of Babel, that's registered in Genesis chapter 11, was also in that vicinity. In fact, many people thought that the Tower of Babel was only a story made up, but a few months ago, they actually did find a tablet with the picture of the Tower of Babel on it that came from that location. So now, the archaeologists have confirmed that the Tower of Babel actually did exist. So what the Bible says is true. It just takes time for it to be realized. Abraham came from Babylon, or from Ur of the Chaldeans. Jacob got his wife from Haran. Now Haran is today in Turkey, but in those days was a part of Mesopotamia. Then, of course, you have Jonah that went to preach in Mosul, and it was used to be called Nineveh. Daniel, the prophet, had his visions there, and the wise men that brought gifts to Jesus actually came from the east. And according to the Bible, you can see Genesis 29, Isaiah 41, verse 2, it calls Babylon the king of the east. So the east then was where Iraq was. That part of the world then played a very important part in biblical history. And as I said, what's happening recently is that all of these new archaeological findings are simply confirming the reality that what God had inspired the writers to write actually did happen. For a long time, there was a lot of question. There were people who were saying, scholars who were saying, no, that didn't exist. There's no proof that it existed. We can't find it, so the Bible is wrong. Well, now they recognized that the Bible was not wrong, but they were wrong in making the statement the Bible was wrong. So I praise God for all the things that are being revealed in these recent findings. What do you say? All right, now, Nebuchadnezzar was the king of Babylon in the other dream. Nebuchadnezzar was a man who was a very proud man, and he somehow believed that his empire would be the final empire on the earth. And we know that to be true because, again, archaeologists have discovered that. But he had a dream, and you can read about the dream in Daniel chapter 2. I won't take time to read all the dream, but I will simply just tell you this, that there was a young man named Daniel and three other young men who were captives and had been made eunuchs from Judah. So these boys were from Judah. And the king Babylon used to try to take the choicest young people from the places that he would conquer and get them castrated, then train them and make them officials in his kingdom. So he tried to pick the best brains, best minds. And it's interesting that he was not choosy as to who he put in place. His concern was that they had the ability to help him with his kingdom. And so Daniel happened to be one of those. And when the king had the dream, he first went to his counselors that are made up of different people. And these counselors were not able to tell the king what the dream was. He couldn't remember the dream.
And so he went to them and said, I had a dream and I want you to tell me the dream. Well, they couldn't tell him the dream. So they said, look, you tell us the dream. We'll tell you the interpretation. And Nebuchadnezzar got upset because he figured out that they were lying all along. So he said, really, if you are who you claim to be and do what you claim to have been doing, then you should be able to give me the source as well as the what I have dreamt. Well, they said, look, king, you are asking too much. Nobody asks a wise man such a thing. This mystery is with the gods. Well, he got angry and decided to get rid of all of them. And, of course, unfortunately, because Daniel and the boys were part of the wise men, and for some reason they were not there at that meeting, they were going to lose their lives as well. And when the head guard came to Daniel, Daniel said, why is the king so hasty? And then the guard said what was taking place. And Daniel said, look, just give us some time tonight and we can get the answer for the king. Well, he was excited, but I'm sure that he waited to make sure that he can get the evidence. So that night, the Bible reveals that Daniel and his friends got together and prayed. And friends, I don't know about you, but I have found I have found that prayer is that which links me to heaven. And I love to pray. I love to what? I pray. This morning I got up at 4 a.m. What time? 4 a.m. And it's always a delightful thing to be able to talk to the Lord. And so Daniel prayed. And when Daniel prayed, God answered because he prayed in faith. And when we pray, we also ought to pray in faith, believing that God can hear us. Listen, if you can believe that this thing can get you to communicate with somebody in Russia, then you should believe that the one in heaven can get you to communicate with the universe. What do you say? Amen? And so, God then wants us to communicate with him. He loves to hear us talk to him, and he loves to answer. I can tell you many, many answers that the Lord has given to me. Well, Daniel did get the answer. And he told the head guard, and the head guard went and boasted that he had found somebody that could give him the answer to his dreams. And so Daniel said to the king, what you have seen, God has revealed that what's going to take place is what will happen all the way up to the end. So God has given you a picture of from your time to the latter days. To what days? The latter days. Well, Nebuchadnezzar, I'm sure he was sitting on the edge of his throne seat as Daniel began to unfold that particular dream. And so here's what the actual Bible reveals then in this particular dream. Notice it says, you, O king, saw and beheld an exceeding statue that stood there. This image that you saw was made of gold, silver, iron, and brass. Can you see that? And while you were watching, a stone was cut out without hands, which struck the image on its feet of iron and clay and broke them in pieces. Then the iron, the clay, the bronze, and the silver, and the gold were crushed together and became like the chaff from the summer's threshing floors. The wind carried them away, that there was no trace of them found. And the stone that struck the image became a what? A great mountain and filled the whole earth. So that was the actual dream. And I'm actually quoting or reading to you from chapter 2. If you have your Bibles open to Daniel chapter 2, you can see chapter 2. And you can see then how Daniel went in, and we're reading from verse 31 through verse 36. Can you see that? You king saw and behold a great image, this great image. Do you see that? Daniel chapter 2, verse 31, 32, 33, 34. And so the king must have been spellbound as Daniel very clearly outlines the precise dream that he had. It must have been spooky to this king.
Because I've known people who are atheists. One time I had a soldier that was stationed with me in Korea, and he was an atheist. He was always making fun of me and trying to ridicule me until one day I had to go down to Seoul, Korea, and it was a blizzard outside, and he had to go take care of some business, but he was afraid to go because it was this blizzard, snow blizzard. Well, I said, well, I need to go anyway because I'm going to church. How are you going to get there? I said, I don't know, but I pray that God will provide a way. He said, sure. So because I went, he decided to go with me. He said, okay, I'll come along with you. As soon as we got to the gate of the base there, what do you suppose happened? A lone taxi showed up and asked if we needed a ride. There was no one in sight, nobody outside of their homes, but just a single taxi showed up. And when we got in the taxi, he was quiet. He was what? He was quiet. When we got to Seoul, we had to get another taxi to go west. And he said, now what are you going to do? I said, I'm going to pray again. And again, he said, what? Sure. As soon as we got out of the taxi, guess what happened? Another taxi came up. And when we sat in, he said, this is spooky. So the king must have been shocked with the revelation of Daniel. But Daniel gave him precisely what he had dreamt. But it was not sufficient just to give the dream. Now it's important to give the interpretation, because that's what the king wanted. He wanted to know the dream and what? Its interpretation. And so Daniel then began to give the interpretation. You can read the interpretation from verse 36 to 45. Let's look at it in the Bible. Notice then in verse 36, it says, this is the dream, and we will tell the interpretation thereof before the king. You kings are a king of kings, for the God of heaven have given thee a kingdom and power and strength and glory. And wheresoever the children of men dwell, the beasts of the field and the fowls of the heavens, have he given into thine hand, and have made thee ruler over them all. Thou art this what? This head of gold. You see that? In other words, the head of gold that was on that image represents you. Then it continues, and after thee shall arise a what? Another kingdom. So please notice that God has revealed to Nebuchadnezzar in a dream kingdoms, not just kings, but what? Kingdoms. Nebuchadnezzar represented the Babylonian kingdom, but

toes of the feet were part of iron and part of clay, so the kingdom shall be partly strong and partly what? Broken. And whereas you saw iron mixed with miry clay, they shall mingle themselves with the seed of man, but they shall not what? What's the next word? They shall not cleave one to another. In other words, when the last kingdom of iron is broken up into iron and clay, they will be able to still mix together, but they could not become one again. Do you see that? So they cannot cleave one to another. Then it says, and in the days of these kings, the kings of iron and clay, the God of heaven shall set up a kingdom which shall never be destroyed, and the kingdom shall not be left to other people, but it shall break in pieces and consume all these kingdoms, and it shall stand forever. For as much as thou sawest that the stone was cut out of the mountain without hands, and that it break in pieces the iron, the brass, the clay, the great and the silver and the gold, the great God hath made known to the king what shall come to pass when? Hereafter. And the dream is certain, and the interpretation what? There was no doubt in his mind. Babylon had become one of the wonders of the world. It had hanging gardens. In fact, we understand that in those days, the equivalent in a small apartment of 10 by 10 was worth about $2,000 a month. So we're talking about a metropolis that had been built by Nebuchadnezzar, and he loved gardens, he loved beauty, and so he built Babylon to be a beautiful place. There was a river that passed right through the city called Euphrates, and there were gates that would protect the city from any intrusion over those rivers. Now, they recently found tablets, and these are letters from Nebuchadnezzar, and these are business tablets, okay? And what's interesting about these business tablets is that they actually show what was going on at the time of Nebuchadnezzar, the kind of business that was going on. More interesting than that, it reveals that on one day, there's the name of Nebuchadnezzar, on the next tablet, there's the name of a different king, Cyrus. Very interesting, because according to the Bible, Nebuchadnezzar would fall to the Medes and the Persians. And Cyrus was the one who conquered the Babylonians. And the only people that died on that day was the king and those who were serving the king. So the next day, the business tablets continued, but the name of the king changed from Nebuchadnezzar to Belshazzar, pardon me, to Cyrus. Interesting. But this is what Nebuchadnezzar had imprinted on the back of every tablet. Notice what it says. May it last for how long? Forever. That's what this writing in the back. May it last for how long? So as far as he was concerned, he was the mighty ruler of the world, and his kingdom would last for how long? Forever. How shocking it must have been to him to discover that God had given him a dream to reveal that his kingdom was not going to last forever, but that his kingdom will be taken over by an inferior kingdom. Even that must have been kind of, quote, a slap in the face, because imagine that an inferior kingdom toppling a superior kingdom. Well, that doesn't make sense in his mind, since he was a mighty conqueror. But that's what happened. So the Bible reveals then that the head of gold represented the kingdom of Babylon. But then another kingdom will take place. And what I'm showing you there is the territory that they actually control. So the Babylonian kingdom controlled what is called Mesopotamia. Okay. And it goes all the way down almost to Egypt. Can you see that? Okay. Right up there. You see that red there? That red is covering Iran, Turkey, and all the way down to Israel, touching, obviously, Egypt. Okay? But God said and revealed that that kingdom would not last forever, that an inferior would take him over.
and the Bible had predicted, and Babylon, the glory of kingdoms, the beauty of the

Chaldees' excellency shall be as when God overthrew Sodom and Gomorrah. It shall never be what? Inhabited, neither shall it be dwelt in from generation to generation. You know what's amazing? Is that when America attacked Iraq and toppled Saddam Hussein, they actually went down to that place called Babylon, and they discovered that Saddam Hussein was trying to rebuild Babylon. And they discovered that nobody lives there. So even up to today, what God said 600 years before Christ, how long? 600 years before Christ is still the same today. So when God predicts something, it will happen. Okay? But listen, there's another empire, and that empire would be the Medes and the Persians. So what happened was that Cyrus, and I can't tell you all the story, but there's a lot of interesting things about history. Cyrus then, who was a half Babylonian and half Mede, Persian, he was the grandson of Nebuchadnezzar, but he was ostracized because he was a half-breed. And he went to Persia and was able to put together a large army and then came back to Babylon and took the place that he was supposed to have to begin with. So it was with the Persians and the Medes that got together and conquered Babylon that night. And so Medo-Persia then, it's interesting that Babylon loved gold. Nebuchadnezzar loved gold. But the Persians did not like gold. They preferred silver. So it's interesting then that God identified them as a silver kingdom because it turns out that the Persians loved silver, okay? After that, another kingdom would take over, and that kingdom was of brass. How many of you know your history about Greece? You know that when Alexander the Great was around, it was called the Bronze Empire. The what? The Bronze Empire. And so, according to the Bible, brass or bronze would be the next kingdom. And we know then that it was smaller. Greece was much smaller than Medes and Persians. And so, however, Alexander came into his position and he went conquering. And he conquered the known world by the time he was 35. Unfortunately, he believed somehow that he was a god. And what's interesting is that when he went to Jerusalem, the priests, the Jewish priests went to meet him. And you can find that in history, okay? And in that meeting, the priest revealed to Alexander that he had been written about in the Bible. So what Alexander then did was exonerated the priest and all that because he liked the fact that they knew that he was somehow a divine being. That's what he interpreted. But unfortunately, he died and his kingdom was divided into four. And then they could not stand together. And finally, a fourth kingdom came into being, an iron kingdom. And that iron kingdom became the Roman Empire. So you can see now how far Alexander had gone. All the way from Greece and way over toward China. Okay? So, pardon me, India. And so he almost conquered in India. But what happened was that there he got wounded. And his soldiers got angry that they wanted to go back home. They hadn't seen their loved ones for 3 years on this pursuit of conquering the world. And they insisted that they were not going to continue on. Alexander ordered them to, and they resisted. And so then he made believe that he had to go talk to the gods. He came back and he said, okay, you guys are right. The gods agree with you that we should go back. But it was not his intent to go back. He only did that because he wanted to not lose face. But what he did was he marched them through, rather than going through the Fertile Crescent, which is what's up above, plenty of water and vegetation and all that, he marched them through the desert with the intent of getting rid of as many as possible. And so in that march, he had at least 25,000 of his soldiers die. And that's the way he wanted to punish them for not
yielding to his demands. Anyway, the Lord reveals then that the fourth kingdom would take place. And so on June 22, 168 years before Christ, at the Battle of Pydna, the empire of Alexander perished 144 years after his death. So the empire actually lasted 144 years. It was during that time, by the way, that's interesting that the Greeks enforced that everybody had to speak the language of Helen. So it was Hellenized. Everybody in that empire had to speak the language of Helen. Well, what's interesting is that the Jews then found themselves in a tight spot, because their kids now could not learn Hebrew, because by law they could only speak the language of Helen, which was Greek. And so what they did then, since their kids were not able to read Hebrew anymore because it was against the law, they translated the Bible into Greek. And that's the Bible, the Greek Bible, that was available when Jesus came to this earth. So now you had the Hebrew Bible, and you had, it's called the Septuagint. What is it called? Septuagint Bible. So now you had the Greek Bible, you had the Hebrew Bible. The older people could read Hebrew. The rabbis and all that taught the Hebrew, but the kids were only speaking Greek. That's correct. Just like over here, it's not a law in America, but they say if you speak three languages, you're trilingual. If you speak two languages, you're bilingual. If you speak one language, you're an American. Okay. So, anyway, the reality is that when we were kids, many of us, it was not safe to speak another language because we didn't want to be considered immigrants, etc. And I remember my wife's poor father, her grandfather was German, okay? But he did not teach my father-in-law German, because in those days it was not safe to speak German, because if you did, you were a Nazi. Okay? So a lot of people did not learn any other language than what? Than English. And so that's what happened with it was not the same situation, but anyway, the same thing happened. They could only learn Greek. Well, God said then that another kingdom would come of iron. And it's interesting that the Romans used iron for their spears, for their swords, for their armor. They used iron for everything. So each metal identified precisely the kingdoms. The Greeks loved bronze, brass. Alexander's mail, I'm talking about his armor and all that, was made of brass. His helmets were brass. And they actually polished the brass one time to blind the enemy with the sun so that they could conquer the enemy. So anyway, all of these metals perfectly identified these coming kingdoms. So you have to ask the question, how did these people, Daniel in particular, how was he able to foretell what would happen for centuries and centuries and centuries? How was it possible? Somebody from where? From above had to tell him, okay? And so precisely. Well, we continue because the time is running out. So now the Roman Empire is in charge of the world, the known world, and this is the time when our Savior was born and died and was crucified. And this is where Christ had the victory, in the spot that was supposed to be the hardest, iron. In the midst of iron, a simple cross gave the victory to our Savior. So you have the Babylon, Middle Persians, Greece, Rome, but then the last kingdom. Question with the last kingdom, who conquered ancient Rome? Who conquered ancient Rome? Babylon was conquered by the Medes and the Persians. The Medes and the Persians were conquered by the Greeks. The Greeks were conquered by the Romans. But the Bible reveals that the last one would not be conquered. It would be divided. So the answer is nobody conquered Rome. Rome divided and fell. Interesting, isn't it? What do you say? So when Rome fell, then the Bible says that ancient Rome
was not conquered. It was divided from within. And ancient Rome then became what we know today as the divided nations of Europe. If you travel throughout Europe, as I do, you can always find in England, you'll find remnants of the Roman Empire. Spain, you'll find remnants of the Roman Empire. We just had a young man that we went to his graduation. Actually, we didn't go to the graduation. We went to his recital. He's a violinist. And he was going to go to Spain. So we said to him, you're going to go to Spain. Where are you going? Sagunto. Okay, you're going to go between Valencia and Barcelona. I said, make sure you go to the Roman amphitheater that was built by the Romans that's still used by the Italians to do operas. So you can go there. My wife and I went there, and it's quite interesting. This thing was built by the Romans centuries ago, and it's still being used today. You go to Poland. There are remnants of the Roman Empire in Poland. You go to Germany. Remnants of the Roman Empire in Germany. You go to Norway. There are remnants of the Roman Empire in Norway. That's why they said all roads lead to Rome. Because Rome made sure that they can connect all of the European nations and make it possible for them to swiftly go through these roads to get to do what they needed to do to preserve their interests. And so now you have the Roman Empire, but now it is what? Divided. It is divided into 10. Into how many? 10 empires. All right? And those 10 empires, the names, you can see them there. The Visigoths, the Ostrogoths, the Suevis, the Franks, the Heruli, the Anglo-Saxons, the Alemanni, and all of these names today are the Germans, the French, the Spanish, the British, the Italians, etc. In other words, today we have different names for them, and in the beginning, those were the old-fashioned names, okay? So Rome divides then, but the Bible says then that the feet represent the division of Rome. It's no longer a solid iron. Now it is mixed with iron and clay. And it says that some will be weak and some will be what? Strong. And so it is today. You have some countries in Europe that are strong and some countries in Europe that are what? That are weak. Okay? So what the Bible says is true. And here are the names with the new names as well. Okay? Now, what's interesting is that God said, whereas thou sawest iron mixed with miry clay, they shall mingle themselves with the seed of man, but they shall not what? Cleave one to another. It's amazing then that for all these centuries, since the Roman Empire fell in 476, what year? 476, since the division of the Roman Empire, all right, these kingdoms have lived together next to each other, and they have not been able to join back together again. Humpty Dumpty could not be put back together again. Okay. He sat on the wall. He had a great fall. And all the king's horses and all the king's men could not put Humpty Dumpty back together again. How many of you remember that? All right. So it's interesting then that what God predicted precisely happened. Well, we're talking about a sweep of centuries of what God predicted would happen, and just as God predicted it, so it happened. But listen, we still have the last part. The last part is that they will not creep together, but there would be an attempt to bring them together, and there have been several attempts. We know Charlemagne tried to reunite Europe, and he deluged Europe in blood. We know that Charles V tried to reunite Europe. This is Spain, and he ended up synchronizing clocks in the monastery. We know that Louis XIV of France tried to reunite Europe. And the same thing, there was a lot of bloodshed. Napoleon Bonaparte also attempted to reunite Europe. Now, what's interesting with some of these people is that they knew something about the Bible. Napoleon was a man who believed in God and who believed in creation. One time his naval officers were arguing about that there was no God. And he overheard them, and so he came down in the midst of them, and he simply said, sirs, look up there. And he pointed to the stars. And then he said, tell me who put them there. And then he walked away. So he was a man who understood something about the scriptures. He read the scriptures. Columbus was a man who read the scriptures. Did you know that?
Did you know that you can actually order his commentary on the book of Revelation and Daniel? Do you know that? Yes or no? They've been translated from Spanish and into English. So these people were people who understood something about the Bible. And Napoleon specifically knew he was defying God. He was defying who? God. And when he failed, he simply says, before his fall, he said, Providence is on the side with the heaviest artillery. Okay? But when Waterloo happened, he said, God Almighty has been too much for me. So who did he give the credit for his fall? God. God Almighty has been what? Too much for me. See, he thought that because he had the heaviest artillery, it was a dumb deal. With the British, he would just blow them to smithereens. So he had huge, huge cannons. However, what happened was that when he went to Waterloo, it's interesting that it says Waterloo, because that's what happened. His cannons could not be moved because it poured so much rain that his cannons sunk in the mud. And because the cannons sunk in the mud, he could not move them, and he lost the battle to England. Okay. Well, there was another one, Kaiser, Wilhelm Kaiser. He decided he would reunite Europe. However, Kaiser was a Protestant who was well acquainted with Daniel chapter 2. With what? So he knew that God had said they shall not what? But he determined he was going to unite them, and he failed. In fact, it's interesting. There was this bust of Daniel in the outside of the cathedral. And every time he walked by it, he hated it because it reminded him of what the Bible said in Daniel chapter 2, because this was Daniel's bust. So you know what he did? He made an agreement with the bishop of the cathedral that if he would cut off the head of that bust, that he would put a new roof on his church. And so they did that. They cut the head off of Daniel, and he got the new roof on the church. However, when the communists came and conquered that area, they found this head, and they found out what it belonged to, so they glued it back on. So there you have it. Can you see the line? Okay. So they actually glued back on, not knowing that they were putting Daniel back together again. All right. So it's amazing. Hitler also tried, didn't he? He tried to conquer the world. Hitler was also acquainted with the word of God. And he thought that he would try to reunite Europe. However, we know he fell. This is a prominent, the place where he would march his army every time he had a victory. I've been there. My wife and I have walked on those parade grounds, and the buildings were mammoth. This building could house 40,000 people. How many? 40,000 people. And so he had in his mind that he would be the final ruler of the world. But God has said one small verse. They shall not what? Cleave one to another. And so it was. Here's that building. You can see how small the cars are. Can you see that? I don't know how good your eyesight is, but can you see the little cars there? You can see how large this building is. All right. So he built this mammoth thing, and this is where he would stand and hold up his arm as the armies would march there, and the dignitaries would sit on these bleachers. But obviously, it didn't work. Because God had said it. Then Vladimir Lenin, what did he say? We will conquer the world for communism. We will bury you in America. Well, he's the one that's been buried, not America. The reality is that the Bible has said they will not what? They will not cleave. And so one little verse has failed the mightiest conquerors of our history, of the world history. Which gives us confidence that if God says it, we can count on it. What do you say? But listen, the final end is revealed
Today, there's been another move to unite Europe. And the other move is called the European what? Union. And it has how many stars? You know that? It has 12 stars. You know why it has 12 stars? Do you? Well, I'll tell you why it has 12 stars. I have a friend who was studying international law in Europe. And there was a meeting of the union, and people had opportunity to ask questions. Since she was studying international law, she attended the meeting. And finally, when the question time came, she asked the question, are you going to do like America does, that every time they have another state, they add another flag, another star to the flag? And they said, no. 12 stars. So then they asked the question, and then she raised her hand again. And she asked the question, does this have anything to do with Mary, Virgin Mary? And they said, yes. But then they wouldn't let her ask any more questions. And afterwards, somebody came to her and said, you know too much. And she said, well, it's because I know the Bible. Here's what's happening. Just so you understand what's going on. It so happens that Strasbourg, which used to belong to Germany, today belongs to France. Germany was punished, and they gave Strasbourg to France as a reward for siding with the Allies. Okay, so today Strasbourg is on with France side, but the patron saint of Strasbourg is Mary. Who? Mary. And why am I mentioning Strasbourg? Because that's where the Union Building is built. The European Union Building is in Strasbourg, but something that you perhaps don't notice. Do you notice the round circular shape of the building? You know why that's built that way? It's built that way to represent the Tower of Babel. To represent what? The Tower of Babel. Now, this is a painting by Peter Bruegel, who painted in the 16th century of the Tower of Babel. And this is the Tower of Babel being erected today. And if you notice, here's the painting of Peter Bruegel. Can you see that there? Huh? And here's the Tower of Babel being built by, and it's left unfinished. Can you see that? Suggesting that they still are going to continue building it. So the European Union is actually trying to reunite Europe. And they were doing it this time with money. With what? With money. Question is, have they succeeded? No. By completing the tower, see the crane, the European Union seeks by the slogan, many tongues, one voice, to reverse God's judgment in Genesis 11, 5-9. When God divided one language into many, they're trying to reverse that and make many languages one voice. But you and I know that the European Union is in trouble. So, Europe, many tongues, one voice. Now, do you see their emblem there? What's in the middle? Tower of Babel. Okay, now, what's wonderful is this. Jesus said, because he's the one giving the prophecy to Daniel, in the days of these kings, the feet of iron and clay, the God of heaven will set up his kingdom. So we are actually living in the days of feet of iron and clay. By the way, from clay you get silicon and you get aluminum, a new metal that did not exist before. Correct? So now you have iron and clay mixed together. In the days of these kings shall the God of heaven set up a kingdom which shall never be destroyed. We are living in the tippy toes of the image. This complements Revelation that reveals to us that we're living between verse 13 and 14 of chapter 6. How much time we have on this earth, I don't know. The good news is that God is in control. What do you say? I think a lot of people are nervous about what's going on.
But remember this, do not put your trust in man who cannot save. You need to put your trust in God who can save. How many of you are grateful tonight to see that in Bible prophecy, God reveals that He is in control? Would you raise your hand to that? I'm so grateful to know that Jesus is coming. You see, the next thing that will happen, it says the kingdom shall not be left to another people, but it shall break in pieces and consume all these kingdoms, and it shall stand for how long? I'm thankful that Jesus will be the final kingdom. What do you say? We can trust in Him. And whosoever shall fall on this stone, Jesus said, shall be broken. But on whomsoever shall fall, it will grind into powder. In other words, God wants all of us to realize our dependence upon Him. And if we turn to Him, then we will be counted as being sided with Him. If we do not turn to Him, He predicts then that just as a stone crushes the image, that Jesus coming will crush the final outcome. And so, we have a prophecy that covers over 2,625 years. Could that have happened just with a mere person? Could a mere person predict that? No. Who predicted it? God did. Through what? Through the Bible. Again tonight, you can trust in the Bible. Let's pray together. Father, we're grateful for your revelations and all that you bring to our attention in showing us that even in the kingdoms that rise and fall, that you have had a hand in all of these things. You have predicted their coming up and going down. And now we have confidence that since all these things have been fulfilled, that the last piece of the puzzle is the coming of Jesus. And our hearts pray, as with John, even so, come, Lord Jesus. Amen.

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1: Fresh manna fell to the ground as a gift from God while the Israelites were in the wilderness. 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Marie Seventh-day Adventist Churches. And now, here's Pastor David.
2: All right, today is part six of the Sanctuary series. It's entitled, The Gospel Continues in Heaven. And as we begin, let's bow our heads for prayer. Dear Heavenly Father, thank you so much for your word. We're grateful for the way that you want to do something amazing in our lives, and you tell us exactly what you can do, what you want to do, and invite us on this little journey. So Lord, I pray that you would be with us now as we take this journey. In Jesus' name, amen. Now, remember, in the last several presentations, we've been talking about how the symbolism baked into the sanctuary has almost been entirely lost in our current generation. Many today are religious, but not really committed to God. They don't really know him. They don't really worship him. Church is more like a club instead of a revolutionary experience. There's no transformation happening. If you've been following the Sabbath school lessons, most religions today don't transform. They usually conform. They conform to the habits and the characteristics of the world. God is wanting a transformational experience to happen. So, as we're going through this, let's do our little recap. In message number one, we learned that the sanctuary is telling a story. It's God's story about how he has wanted to save us and how he planned to save us and bless us with all the blessings in heavenly places. And in the second message, we learned that the character transformation baked into the sanctuary message shows that God's plan was to transcribe his character in our lives, even down to the fact that we would learn to give like he does. And that's why it's more blessed to give than to receive. In message three, we saw that the gospel is such a part of the sanctuary that even the materials reflect the message. All the colors, the cloth, the metals, it showed the justice, the mercy, and the grace and righteousness portrayed in the gospel. Then in message four, we saw that the gospel is in every place, including the furniture. Just the right type of items, just the right items in there to show the plan of salvation itself. And then last message, we saw, that was part five, we saw the gospel pathways detailed through scripture and painted through the sanctuary, how Christ was telling the story of his path, leaving heaven to come to us so that we could follow him backwards through the sanctuary to be in his presence one day. And so, again, there's lots of gospel paths. We talked about the scapegoat and we talked about the lambs, and there's lots of paths there. But again, we see the gospel in every aspect. So today, we're going to study the transition that took place from the earthly sanctuary to the heavenly sanctuary. So go with me first to Exodus chapter 25. God had a plan all along for the sanctuary because he wanted something. Exodus chapter 25, verses 8 and 9. Exodus chapter 25, verses 8 and 9. Exodus chapter 25, verses 8 and 9. Exodus chapter 25, verses 8 and 9. So this is the instructions that God gave to Moses, and it says in verse 8, "And let them make me a sanctuary that I may dwell among them, according to all that I show you, that is, the pattern of the tabernacle and the pattern of all its furnishings, just so you shall make it." So God designed that there would be a sanctuary so that he could dwell with them, he could be with them. From the very beginning, he has wanted to dwell with us. That's what he did in the garden. He walked with Adam in the cool of the eve, and he communed with them. He wanted to commune with us. So he built the sanctuary, or had them build the sanctuary, so that he could dwell with us. Now, dwelling is not just a matter of presence. In other words, it's not just a matter of him actually being there physically. It's also where things remind you of him so that he is a dwelling presence in your mind. So even when they could not see the sanctuary, the symbols of the sanctuary would still dwell in their minds, and he would dwell with them. So God's design was that he would dwell with them. Unfortunately, well, and this happens in our lives sometimes, but in the history of Israel, God didn't always dwell with them. Go with me to 1 Samuel chapter 4 and verse 22. 1 Samuel chapter 4 and verse 22. And in the naming of a child, we see a terrible consequence, or the results of a terrible consequence. 1 Samuel chapter 4 and verse 22. Eli's grandchild is being born, Phinehas's wife. She's having a child. And in verse 22, "And she said, the glory has departed from Israel, for the ark of God has been captured." So she names her son Ichabod. If you read in the verses before that, Ichabod means the glory of the Lord has departed. How would you like that for a name? What if I welcomed, formally called Jeff, the one who the glory of God has departed? It would really seem odd, right? You're still Jeff, don't worry. But what if your name was that? You would carry with it your whole life the stigma that with you, the glory of God had departed. Because at his birth, the ark was stolen and the glory of the Lord was not in the tabernacle any longer. Now, to be honest, I think it had departed a while before that. But here it is recognized that it has departed, right? Now, it would come back and it would disappear. It would come back with the blessing of the temple with Solomon, but then it would disappear. In fact, actually, before Christ came, there wasn't even a prophet for more than 200 years because they had so morally declined that there wasn't any glory. So when Jesus came, he was the glory because there was no more glory in it. By the time Christ came, the Shekinah was already gone. But that's all right. One greater than the Shekinah was there. Jesus was there. But that would change as well. Go with me to Matthew 21. Matthew 21 and verse 13. Twice Jesus finds them using the temple for things they shouldn't. Matthew 21 and verse 13. Jesus is at the temple again, and unfortunately, well, let's read verses 12 and 13. It says in Matthew 21, verses 12 and 13, "Then Jesus went into the temple of God and drove out all those who bought and sold in the temple, and overturned the tables of the money changers and the seats of those who sold the doves. And he said to them, 'It is written,'" whose house is it? "'My house shall be called a house of prayer, but you've made it a den of thieves.'" Twice he ends up doing this. Twice he ends up cleansing the sanctuary because they don't get the message. Now, it doesn't seem odd to you and I because we don't do these types of things, but what if we were selling sheep and cows and goats and pigeons and doves in the sanctuary? Would it be a worship hall? Would your thoughts be on worship? It'd be a barn or a stockyard or something, right? Generally speaking, animals that are in this type of nature are not silent. The cacophony of noise makes them anxious and they get nervous. This is not like the fair where they all have their separate stalls. This would have been out in the open. Bunch of cows over here, a bunch of sheep over here, and they're all haggling for prices. Get your sheep, get your sheep, get your doves right here. 2 pence, 2 pence. Oh, no, no, no. You don't want a sheep. Come get a dove, you know. They would have been, this was in the sanctuary. Jesus said, no, no, no. This is not the way you treat my house. Get out. Twice he chases them out. Each time he says, my house, he's claiming ownership of it, right? But remember, they were seeking to kill him. Every time he came down to Jerusalem, especially when he did things like that, but every time he came down to Jerusalem, they wanted to kill him. You're disrupting our marketplace. You're disrupting our teaching. You're not what we want. We want a different Messiah. That was what they were saying the whole way through. And finally, when the proverbial nail was in the coffin, they had already committed to his demise and they would not be swayed any way else. Luke chapter 13, verse 35, Jesus has to change it. Luke chapter 13, verse 35, he knew this change would come. This was not new or unexpected. Luke chapter 13, verse 35. Actually, let's begin in verse 34. Jesus is actually crying about it. It says, O Jerusalem, Jerusalem, the one who kills the prophets and stones those who are sent to her, how often I wanted to gather your children together as a hen gathers her brood under her wings, but you were not willing. See, your house. It's not my house anymore. It's your house. Your house is left to you desolate. And assuredly, I say to you, you shall not see me until the time comes when you say, blessed is he who comes in the name of the Lord. Up until this moment, he claimed it as my house, but then it no longer reflected him. They no longer reflected him or the message. And so he says, fine, you can have your house. It's yours. But remember, it's empty. There's no Shekinah glory there, and I'm not going back. It's your pile of bricks now because I'm not claiming any ownership to it. This is important. The plan of salvation was supposed to be detailed through the sanctuary, but it was no longer leading people to the Savior. And so he says, no, no, that can't work anymore. It's not because it wouldn't work. The people who are using it won't use it for its intended purpose. And so, fine, you keep your house because you want it so much, but it's not reflecting me any longer, so it's empty. It's just a pile of bricks now. Daniel chapter 9. Daniel chapter 9. This was predicted, actually. Daniel chapter 9, verses 26 and 27. In the prophecy of the Messiah, a transition was going to take place. The sanctuary on earth was going to come to an end. Daniel chapter 9, verses 26 and 27. And it says, and after the 62 weeks, Messiah shall be cut off, but not for himself. And the people of the prince who is to come shall destroy the city and the sanctuary. To the end of it shall be a flood. Until the end of the war, desolations are determined. Then he shall confirm a covenant with many for 1 week. But in the middle of the week, he shall bring an end to sacrifice and offering. This is really important. We know that last week, so in that prophecy, there was a 7 weeks and 62 weeks, and that combined makes 69 of the whole 70. In the last week, he's going to confirm the covenant. And in the midst of the week, he's going to get cut off. That means his life was going to be cut short. And his life being cut short was going to cause the sacrifices and the oblations to cease. All done. That makes sense. Up until that point in time, lambs had been sacrificed in the hope of the coming Messiah. His death meant that we no longer had to hope for the Messiah. Messiah had come. So with his death, the sacrifices stopped. And the promise was that the sanctuary would be destroyed. The city too, but the sanctuary, and it did. some 40-something years later. In AD 70, the city was destroyed too. Now, this is important. The symbolism of the sanctuary didn't disappear. The sanctuary did, or at least it should have. There's still a lot of attention on the sanctuary over there, but for no reason, because Scripture doesn't point to that anymore. The sacrifices and oblations, the earthly sanctuary is dead. So to rebuild that sanctuary over there means absolutely nothing. But we have a lot of investment in there, and the U.S. government seems to be fascinated by that for some odd reason, and I don't know why. We do a whole lot for Israel that we never should do because we somehow believe that has something to do, and there's nothing scriptural to do with that earthly sanctuary any longer. In fact, actually, to be honest, if you haven't really thought this through, the Jewish people and culture deny that Messiah has come. If that is true, they should still be sacrificing, but they don't sacrifice any longer, which says by their practice, they know Messiah has come because the sacrifices were to finish when he was on the cross. By their lives, they testified that Messiah has come, though they state in their beliefs that he has not. So, moving on. Symbolism. Now remember, the sanctuary was a telling of a story, right? The story hasn't finished. It's just not focused on the earthly sanctuary, right? So Jesus died on the cross, right? And his death brings an end to the sacrifices and oblations. Go with me to Ephesians 4, verse 7. Ephesians 4, verse 7. When Jesus left this earth, he did something really important. Ephesians chapter 4, verses 7 and 8. While the house on earth was left empty, God was wanting to fill the hearts of his people. And so in Ephesians chapter 4, verses 7 and 8, it says, "But to each one of us grace was given according to the measure of Christ's gift. Therefore, he says, when he ascended on high, he led captivity captive and gave gifts to men." Now, what gifts did God promise to his believers before he left? Do you remember? Yeah. I mean, John chapter 14, chapter 16, and then again in Acts, he says it. Hey, listen, when I go, and I must go, I'm going to send another. I'm going to pray to the Father, and another one comes. So again, for those who are confused about the triune God, Jesus prays to the Father to send another, that is a third entity. And that third entity was going to come and be bestowed on them. In fact, actually, as he's ascending in the air, he tells them, go back, wait for that moment. Acts chapter 2. Acts chapter 2 is the moment that comes. Acts chapter 2, the initiation of the gifts begins. Acts chapter 2 and verse 1. The Spirit begins to be poured out, and it says, when the day of Pentecost had fully come, they were all with one accord in one place, and suddenly there came a sound from heaven as of a rushing mighty wind, and it filled the whole house where they were sitting. Then there appeared to them divided tongues as of fire, and one sat upon each of them, and they were all filled with the Holy Spirit and began to speak with other tongues as the Spirit gave them utterance. This is the outpouring that was promised. And it took place when he ascended on high. This is really important because we don't have time to look into it in detail. But while the coronation is happening in heaven, the gift is being outpoured here. This is important because the timing is exact. And these gifts, there's more. Go back to Ephesians chapter 4. It talks about more of these gifts. These gifts, which are still valid today, are all a part of that going away present that Christ promised. Ephesians chapter 4, verse 11, just after it talks about in verse 8 about giving gifts, it now says what those gifts are. In verse 11, and we'll read 11 through 13, it says, "And he himself gave some to be apostles, some prophets, some evangelists, and some pastors and teachers, for the equipping of the saints, for the work of the ministry, for the edifying of the body of Christ, till we all come to the unity of the faith and of the knowledge of the Son of God, to a perfect man, to the measure of the stature of the fullness of Christ." So, these gifts were given so that we might grow up and that we might reflect him completely. until we all look like, act like, think like, speak like Jesus. Now, do we all think, look, act, and speak like Jesus yet? Okay. How many of you need the gift? I do, right? Right? Need the gift, right? Okay. The gift is available for us today. And not only will it help us to reflect him more, it will make his life replicated in us. We will become like him. We will begin to do the things he did. We will begin to speak and to heal. I mean, it's been promised. We will do all the things he did and greater things. He said we would do greater things than he ever did. When the gifts are complete in us, he will move by a mightier power than he moved when he was on this earth. So he went back to heaven, and his coronation there was the outspreading of the gifts here. So has he been twiddling his thumbs now that he's been up there? No, he's been working. Turn with me to Hebrews chapter 8. Hebrews chapter 8. It's where our scripture reading came from today. We're going to dig a little deeper into it, starting in verse 1. Hebrews chapter 8, starting in verse 1. What is Jesus doing now? He has not retired. He's not gone to Florida. That's not paradise anyways. Hebrews chapter 8 and verse 1. It says, now this is the main point of the things we are saying. We have such a high priest who's seated at the right hand of the throne of the majesty in heavens, a minister of the sanctuary of the true tabernacle, which the Lord erected and not man. So he has become our high priest. He's the flawless one. He's the original. And the sanctuary is the original. Remember, the true sanctuary, the one that God built, was the example or the pattern by which Moses was given to build the sanctuary on earth. So when Jesus left the empty sanctuary below, he just went back to the original. And he has been ministering on our behalf. Now, this is really important. He did not become the high priest before he went back.

priest, the high priest, would offer a bull for his own sins. He would take that into the sanctuary. He'd come back out. Then he would have to bring two goats, one for the Lord, one for the scapegoat. This is important. There was a sacrifice and a gift that had to come with that. This one also needed that. Christ, in acting out the process of the high priest, needed to provide these things. He had to offer something. He was the sacrifice, but he was also the gift. For if he were on earth, he would not be a priest. Now stop for just a minute. Why would he not be a priest? Well, priests were selected from what tribe? The Levites. What tribe was Jesus from? Judah. He would never have been chosen as a priest on this earth because he was out of the wrong tribe. But in heaven, it is not the tribe that matters. He would not have been a priest, since there are priests who offer the gifts according to the law, who serve the copy and the shadow of the heavenly things, as Moses was divinely instructed when he was about to make the tabernacle. For he said, "See that you make all things according to the pattern shown you on the mountain." But now, so now on the earth, he would never have been because he was of the wrong tribe. But in heaven, that is now, he has obtained a more excellent ministry, inasmuch as he is also mediator of a better covenant, which was established on better promises. This is really important. The covenant that God made, tried to make originally with Israel, they tried to make a covenant too, and they ruined that. Jesus said, "Listen, I want to make you a nation of priests and kings, and I want to do amazing. I want to write my law." And they said, "Yes, all that you've said, we will do." And God's like, "No, wait, I said I would do it." And they're like, "No, all that you have said, we will do." We can't save ourselves. We can't. It's impossible to save ourselves. The better covenant is the one that God makes, not with the one we make, but the one that God makes. And it's a better sacrifice. And we have a better mediator. It's not an earthly priest. It's a heavenly priest. And more importantly, he is better at being a priest, not just because he's in heaven, but because, well, of who he is. Go with me to 1 John 2:1. 1 John 2:1. It's back by the book of Revelation. 1 John 2:1. 1 John 2:1. And it says, "My little children," this is John talking. I'm not talking. I wouldn't speak to you like that. "My little children, these things I write to you so that you may not sin. And if anyone sins, we have an advocate with the Father, Jesus Christ the righteous, and he himself is the propitiation for our sins, and not for ours only, but also for the," how much? "Whole world. He is not an Israelite. He is not a high priest for the nation of Israel. He's not from the tribe of Levi. He represents the entire world, and he's an advocate for everyone, not just people within the Jewish nation. He is the perfect mediator, the perfect advocate. On the Day of Atonement, when we stand in judgment, he is the best one to stand in our defense. There is no one better." Go with me to Hebrews chapter 4, verse 15. Hebrews chapter 4 and verse 15. Now, this text is stated in a bit of a negative tone, like it's giving you the reverse of it. But so just read it out. It says, Hebrews 4, 15 and 16, it says, "For we do not have a priest who cannot sympathize with our weaknesses, but was in all points tempted as we are, yet without sin. Let us therefore come boldly to the throne of grace, that we may obtain mercy and find grace to help in time of need." So it's stated in the negative. It says, we don't have one who cannot. That means we do have one that can, right? So let's read it in the positive. We have a high priest that can sympathize with our weaknesses because he was in all points tempted as we are. I don't know if you've really thought about that, but have you been ever tempted to turn stone into bread? Would it be a temptation? Do you have that power? No. I want you to realize that the temptations that Jesus faced were inordinately bigger because there was more power in him. So the devil wouldn't tempt us to jump off a cliff.

0: devil wouldn't offer to give us the rulership of the entire world. These are just samples, but there were temptations in Christ's life that were so much bigger than anything we will ever accomplish. He not only knows what we go through, but he knows to the extent with which the devil would go. So he understands exactly what we're dealing with. The temptations we're dealing with, the sorrow, the tragedy, the joy. He knows it all to the nth degree, more than we've ever experienced. So when we go through trials, he understands. Oh, he understands. He understands in ways we will never quite comprehend, but he knows exactly what we're going through all the time. Go with me to John chapter 12, verse 47. John chapter 12, verse 47. When Jesus first came, John chapter 12, verse 47, when Jesus first came, he came with a mission to reveal himself and his Father's love to us. And it says in John 12, verse 47, if anyone hears my words and does not believe, I do not judge him, for I did not come to judge the world, but to save the world. His first coming was a coming of salvation. He was revealing God's love. He was coming to show us the love of the Father. He was not coming to judge them. In fact, actually, he said that multiple times. Where are those who judge you? I don't. Go and sin no more. His whole purpose was not judgment, but salvation. But the next time he comes, it's going to be different. Go with me to Acts chapter 17, verse 30. Acts chapter 17 and verse 30. The next time he comes, his roles have changed. Acts chapter 17, verses 30 and 31. It says, truly these times of ignorance God overlooked, but now commands all men everywhere to repent, because he has appointed a day on which he will judge the world in righteousness by the man whom he has ordained. He has given assurance of this to all by raising him from the dead. The resurrection experience was the confirmation that there was going to be a day of judgment. Up until the moment of the cross, it was all about salvation and the options that people had to choose that salvation. With the resurrection and the ascension into heaven, there was promised now another coming, and it would not be a message of salvation, it would be a message of judgment. Now, judgment. How many of you have stood before a judgment? You don't have to raise your hands. But if you've stood before a judge, generally, you don't go there just for recreation. You go there because you have been summoned for some reason that I'm not going to ask you to confess. Generally speaking, if you're going, not because you want to, but because you have to, it's not going to look so great for you. Now, there are times where it actually turns out in your favor, but in most cases, you're there because you've been naughty. It's interesting to see some thoughts going through your minds. Maybe it's, you're not thinking of yourself, you're thinking of family members or something. I'm not trying to insinuate that you are nefarious in any way, shape, or form, but it's interesting to see your thoughts moving. Did you know your eyes move when your thoughts move? It's interesting. Okay, so the bottom line is this. The judge can actually rule in your favor. In fact, Daniel 7:22 talks about it, that when the judgment came, the judge, God, ruled in favor of the saints. So when he comes in judgment, not everyone's going to be happy, but some will be. First time he came for salvation. Second time he comes for judgment. And some will be happy with that. The most won't be, right? So right now, Christ, he's in the heavenly sanctuary. It's the Day of Atonement. He is preparing for the judgment. He's preparing us for the judgment. The judgment is taking place right now. This is him ministering on our behalf. It's the anti-typical, it's the true Day of Atonement, not the ceremonial symbolic one in the Old Testament. This is the true Day of Atonement. And a judgment is taking place, and he wants to rule in favor of the saints. And so he's looking into the lives of the saints to see if he can rule on their behalf. Now remember, he's the perfect one to look into it. He's the perfect one that understands exactly what we're going through, exactly what we're experiencing, exactly what we need. He knows us so completely. He's our advocate right now. He is the one that we want there, interceding for us. And he's doing that so that if we choose, we can come into the full measure of the stature of Christ. He couldn't have done that on the earth. Totally different mission. And the temple, he had to leave it behind because it was consumed by people who didn't even understand the message. The place where he was at first wouldn't work for two reasons. Number one, he needed to die and be resurrected and coronated, and he needed to take on a new role. But number two, the earthly sanctuary was filled with a lot of sin. So he goes back to a different place where he can actually make the plan work. And now the gospel is there, continuing on our behalf, still applying his blood to our sins, still working to save us, to reproduce his image, his character within us. I don't know about you, but anybody here need help in daily living, right? You have moments you're like, oh Lord, use that help now, right? We need an advocate. We need a mediator. We need someone who understands us. If you've ever been in the courtroom, to have someone there that understands exactly your situation or my situation, whatever the situation, and understands how to work the law, boy, you are a lot more comfortable when you've got someone who knows. That's why we need Jesus. He knows. He knows. There is no shadow of doubt. He knows exactly what we need when we're in dire straits. He's not one to leave us. He's the one to actually find us. And he's hoping that we're actually looking for him too. He's looking for us, but he's hoping that we'll look for him too. You see, his goal is that we would not find a moment in our day that we want without him. Remember, his original goal, that we would be face to face with him, that we could dwell with him, he's planning to make that happen after he comes back. If we want to live with him for eternity, then we can begin living with him now as our friend, our mediator, our high priest, the one who knows us inside and out. How often do we need that? Daily. Hour, minute, second, right? We need him. Seek him while he may be found. Call upon him while he is near. Because soon you will seek and you cannot find. When the judgment is complete, there will be no seeking. This is the gospel taking place right now on our behalf in the heavenly sanctuary. And soon he is to come. Soon, very soon, he is to come and give judgment in favor of the saints. Let's pray. Dear Heavenly Father, we don't like coming before a judge because generally we have negative experiences with that in our world. But generally, we forget that judgment can be in favor. And Lord, we want to be one of yours. We want to gain your favor. So Lord, I pray that you would truly begin to bring us into the full stature and measure of Christ. Lord, help us to seek for you while you may be found. Help us to feel our need of you every moment. This is our prayer in Jesus' name. Amen.
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2: Episode 19, Power in the Storm. long time ago out west, a storm rolled off the mountains. The huge thunderclouds rumbled and growled. Leaves and twigs tumbled through the air. People looked up and scurried inside. Windows and doors were shut, and everyone hunkered down and prepared to wait out the massive storm. Everyone except for John. This man was different. In a civilized world, he refused to give in and let go of his wild side. The first drops of rain began to fall. A great clap of thunder shook the ground, and John reached up for a branch and started to climb a tree. The giant Douglas fir John picked was the tallest tree in the area. Soon, John was perched high in the branches, as close to the storm as he could get. The wind tore at his shirt, the rain pelted him in the face, and the tree shuddered and swayed as the storm unleashed its power. John swung back and forth, clinging to the branch for all he was worth. He had never felt so alive. Later, he wrote about this experience. "Never before did I enjoy so noble an exhilaration of motion. The slender tops fairly flapped and swished in the passionate torrent, bending and swirling backwards and forward, round and round, tracing indescribable combinations of vertical and horizontal curves. While I clung with muscles firmly braced like a tiny bird on a reed, I kept my lofty perch for hours." John Muir became a famous naturalist. His essays and experiences inspire thousands today to put down their phones and go outside in nature. He was bold, fearless, wild, and powerful. He was a man. Men are drawn to power. Like John Muir, we know that power is in our nature, and when we see it, we want to tap into it. That's why men love sports like football and rugby. That's why manly movies have heroes with big muscles and superpowers. That's why men surf massive waves, jump out of airplanes, ski straight down mountains, and climb trees in storms. God created man in his image, and God is powerful, and he gave some of that power to men. God created Adam outside of the garden. Then he told Adam to subdue the earth, to rule it. He told him to reproduce and fill it. Now, it takes power to subdue, to rule, to reproduce, and fill. In Psalms 1, God tells men how to tap into their God-given inheritance of power. He says there's three things powerful men don't do, and two things they can't live without. When a man gets those five things down, he becomes as powerful as a tree. Psalms 1 says, "Great blessings belong to men who don't listen to evil advice, who don't live like sinners, and who don't join those who make fun of God. Instead, they love the Lord's teachings, and they think about them day and night. So they grow strong, like a tree planted by a stream, a tree that produces fruit when it should and has leaves that never fall. Everything they do is successful. But the wicked are not like that. They're like chaff that the wind blows away. The Lord shows his people how to live, but the wicked have lost their way." Jesus is the blueprint for men. He's the perfect example of powerful manhood. Unfortunately, the church doesn't have a great record of capturing the masculine side of Jesus. In the Middle Ages, most of the artwork that depicted Jesus portrayed him with wavy long hair, delicate features, and wispy, far-off looks in his eyes. Even churches today have paintings where Jesus is cuddling a lamb or holding kids or draped across a smooth stone with his hands gently folded in prayer. Now, that's not wrong. I mean, it's great for kids to know that Jesus is safe and kind and gentle, but it's not very manly. And that's only one side of Jesus. There's another side, a more powerful side. The night before the cross, Jesus prayed for hours by himself. Then a mob of angry men shows up in the middle of the night to arrest him. One of his best friends betrays him, and then the men who swore to die with him just hours before turn tail and abandon him in the dark. His best friend denies that he knew him three times. He's cuffed, mocked, lied about, beaten, and dragged all over the place. They rip out pieces of his beard. They strip him naked. They flog him with whips. They smash thorns on his head. Then they force him to carry his own splintered cross. The pain of betrayal, of injustice, and of torture gave Jesus the perfect excuse to quit. But you want to talk about power? Jesus was attacked in every possible way. Emotionally, physically, mentally, even spiritually. I mean, for the first time in his life, Jesus was separated completely from his Father. He felt the excruciating guilt of shame and revulsion of every single one of our sins. But he did not falter. He did not waver. He did not quit. That's power. That night, Jesus told his disciples how to have that kind of power. In Matthew 26:41, Jesus says, "Watch and pray so you will not fall into temptation. The spirit is willing, but the body's weak." Watch and pray. That sounds an awful lot like Psalms 1. Love the Lord's teachings and think about them day and night. It's about focus. Watch. Love. Then that focus shifts into thoughts. Pray and think. Out of those two roots spring powerful actions. Today, there are so many scary things that are trying to steal our focus. Our grocery shelves aren't as full as they were a few years ago. Our borders are wide open. Social media silences anyone who's out of line. There's executive mandates that are attacking American freedoms and our constitutional rights. Employers are forcing vaccinations in blatant violation of HIPAA and privacy laws. People are dying in the hospitals. And when we look at everything happening around us, it's so easy to get scared and forget that God created men to be powerful. That's why we gotta remember the old story from the Bible. There were 12 spies who snuck into the promised land. And in Numbers 13, we hear their report. They said, "We went to the land where you sent us. It's a land filled with many good things, but the people living there are very powerful. Their cities are large and strongly defended. We even saw giants there." 10 spies focused on the problems, on what was wrong, and that focus poisoned their thoughts. In the very next verse, these spies say, "We cannot attack those people." But Joshua and Caleb had a different focus. Verse 33 says, "Caleb told the people near Moses to be quiet. Then Caleb said, 'We should go up and take the land for ourselves. We can easily take that land.'" Caleb didn't just say, "We can." He said it would be easy. He focused on the promises. He remembered what God had done for them in the past, and he knew those giants, they didn't stand a chance. You are a man. You were created to stand strong in the storm. But for a long time, we've had it too easy here in America, and Christian men have grown soft and timid. Many of us have forgotten that we were created by God to subdue and rule. We've forgotten that we were created to be powerful. And now we have giants in the land, tons of problems and fears to focus on. But we got a choice. Now, today, you can whine and cry, or you can watch and pray. You can focus on the problems or the promises. You can pour fuel onto your fears or your faith. Because men, the storm is coming. But where are the powerful men? Where are the men of backbone who will stand up against injustice and lies and abuse? Where are the men of character who will speak the truth, refuse to compromise, and take the heat? I'll tell you where they are. Right now, they are watching and praying. They are soaking up God's word and preparing for the fight. And you still got a chance to join them. The storm's not here yet, but the clouds are gathering. The rain is beginning to fall, and the thunder is already rolling across our land. And when the storm breaks, will you be ready to stand? Will you be powerful?

0: Now the weather forecast for Strong Tower Radio. For Michigan's UP, it will be sunny today. Highs warming up to 58 degrees with winds out of the northwest at 5 miles an hour. A 40% chance of scattered showers will be arriving overnight. Cloud cover will be increasing with lows down to 45 degrees and winds out of the south up to 15 miles an hour. In northern Michigan, expect mostly sunny skies through the afternoon. Our highs will be up to 66 degrees and winds will be out of the north at 10 miles an hour. Skies will remain mostly clear overnight, with lows down to 36 degrees, and winds staying light out of the northeast. For southern Michigan, it's going to be a sunny afternoon today. Our highs be up to 66 degrees, and winds will be out of the north at 10 miles an hour. Partly cloudy skies overnight, with lows down to 41 degrees, and winds staying calm across the region. In central Illinois, it's going to be a sunny afternoon. Highs up to 71 degrees, and winds staying calm. Then a 50% chance of showers and thunderstorms arriving overnight. Cloud cover increases with lows down to 53 degrees. For Strong Tower Radio, I'm meteorologist Scott Cook.
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3: When we were come to Jerusalem, the brethren received us gladly. And the day following, Paul went in with us unto James, and all the elders were present. On this occasion, Paul and his companions formally presented to the leaders of the work at Jerusalem the contributions forwarded by the Gentile churches for the support of the poor among their Jewish brethren. The gathering of these contributions had cost the apostle and his fellow workers much time, anxious thought, and wearisome labor. The sum, which far exceeded the expectations of the elders at Jerusalem, represented many sacrifices and even severe privations on the part of the Gentile believers. These freewill offerings betokened the loyalty of the Gentile converts to the organized work of God throughout the world, and should have been received by all with grateful acknowledgement. Yet it was apparent to Paul and his companions that even among those before whom they now stood were some who were unable to appreciate the spirit of brotherly love that had prompted the gifts. In the earlier years of the gospel work among the Gentiles, some of the leading brethren at Jerusalem, clinging to former prejudices and habits of thought, had not cooperated heartily with Paul and his associates. In their anxiety to preserve a few meaningless forms and ceremonies, they had lost sight of the blessing that would come to them and to the cause they loved through an effort to unite in one all parts of the Lord's work. Although desirous of safeguarding the best interests of the Christian church, they had failed to keep step with the advancing providences of God, and in their human wisdom attempted to throw about workers many unnecessary restrictions. Thus there arose a group of men who were unacquainted personally with the changing circumstances and peculiar needs met by laborers in distant fields, yet who insisted that they had the authority to direct their brethren in these fields to follow certain specified methods of labor. They felt as if the work of preaching the gospel should be carried forward in harmony with their opinions. Several years had passed since the brethren in Jerusalem, with representatives from other leading churches, gave careful consideration to the perplexing questions that had arisen over methods followed by those who were laboring for the Gentiles. As a result of this council, the brethren had united in making definite recommendations to the churches concerning certain rites and customs, including circumcision. It was at this general council that the brethren had also united in commending to the Christian churches Barnabas and Paul as laborers worthy of the full confidence of every believer. Among those present at this meeting were some who had severely criticized the methods of labor followed by the apostles upon whom rested the chief burden of carrying the gospel to the Gentile world. But during the council, their views of God's purpose had broadened, and they had united with their brethren in making wise decisions which made possible the unification of the entire body of believers. Afterward, when it became apparent that the converts among the Gentiles were increasing rapidly, there were a few of the leading brethren at Jerusalem who began to cherish anew their former prejudices against the methods of Paul and his associates. These prejudices strengthened with the passing of the years, until some of the leaders determined that the work of preaching the gospel must henceforth be conducted in accordance with their own ideas. If Paul would conform his methods to certain policies which they advocated, they would acknowledge and sustain his work. Otherwise, they could no longer look upon it with favor or grant it their support. These men had lost sight of the fact that God is the teacher of his people, that every worker in his cause is to obtain an individual experience in following the divine leader, not looking to man for direct guidance, that his workers are to be molded and fashioned, not after man's ideas, but after the similitude of the divine. In his ministry, the Apostle Paul had taught the people not with enticing words of man's wisdom, but in demonstration of the Spirit and of power. The truths that he proclaimed had been revealed to him by the Holy Spirit. For the Spirit searcheth all things, yea, the deep things of God. For what man knoweth the things of a man, save the Spirit of man which is in him? Even so the things of God knoweth no man, but the Spirit of God. Which things, declared Paul, we speak not in the words which man's wisdom teacheth, but which the Holy Ghost teacheth, comparing spiritual things with spiritual. 1 Corinthians chapter 2, verses 4 and 10 to 13. Throughout his ministry, Paul had looked to God for direct guidance. At the same time, he had been very careful to labor in harmony with the decisions of the General Council at Jerusalem. And as a result, the churches were established in the faith and increased in number daily. Acts chapter 16, verse 5. And now, notwithstanding the lack of sympathy shown him by some, he found comfort in the consciousness that he had done his duty in encouraging in his converts a spirit of loyalty, generosity, and brotherly love, as revealed on this occasion in the liberal contributions which he was enabled to place before the Jewish elders. After the presentation of the gifts, Paul declared particularly what things God had wrought among the Gentiles by his ministry. This recital of facts brought to the hearts of all, even of those who had been doubting, the conviction that the blessing of heaven had accompanied his labors. When they heard it, they glorified the Lord. They felt that the methods of labor pursued by the apostle bore the signet of heaven. The liberal contributions lying before them added weight to the testimony of the apostle concerning the faithfulness of the new churches established among the Gentiles. The men who, while numbered among those who were in charge of the work at Jerusalem, had urged that arbitrary measures of control be adopted, saw Paul's ministry in a new light, and were convinced that their own course had been wrong, that they had been held in bondage by Jewish customs and traditions, and that the work of the gospel had been greatly hindered by their failure to recognize that the wall of partition between Jew and Gentile had been broken down by the death of Christ. This was a golden opportunity for all the leading brethren to confess frankly that God had wrought through Paul, and that at times they had erred in permitting the reports of his enemies to arouse their jealousy and prejudice. But instead of uniting in an effort to do justice to the one who had been injured, they gave him counsel which showed that they still cherished a feeling that Paul should be held largely responsible for the existing prejudice. They did not stand nobly in his defense, endeavoring to show the disaffected ones where they were wrong, but sought to effect a compromise by counseling him to pursue a course which, in their opinion, would remove all cause for misapprehension. "Thou seest, brother," they said in response to his testimony, "how many thousands of Jews there are which believe, and they are all zealous of the law, and they are informed of thee that thou teachest all the Jews which are among the Gentiles to forsake Moses, saying that they ought not to circumcise their children, neither to walk after the customs. What is it, therefore? The multitude must needs come together, for they will hear that thou art come. Do therefore this that we say to thee. We have four men which have a vow on them. Them take, and purify thyself with them, and be at charges with them, that they may shave their heads. And all may know that those things whereof they were informed concerning thee are nothing, but that thou thyself also walkest orderly, and keepest the law. As touching the Gentiles which believe, we have written and concluded that they observe no such thing, save only that they keep themselves from things offered to idols, and from blood, and from strangled, and from fornication. The brethren hoped that Paul, by following the course suggested, might give a decisive contradiction to the false reports concerning him. They assured him that the decision of the former council concerning the Gentile converts and the ceremonial law still held good, but the advice now given was not consistent with that decision. The Spirit of God did not prompt this instruction. It was the fruit of cowardice. The leaders of the church in Jerusalem knew that by nonconformity to the ceremonial law, Christians would bring upon themselves the hatred of the Jews and expose themselves to persecution. The Sanhedrin was doing its utmost to hinder the progress of the gospel. Men were chosen by this body to follow up the apostles, especially Paul, and in every possible way to oppose their work. Should the believers in Christ be condemned before the Sanhedrin as breakers of the law, they would suffer swift and severe punishment as apostates from the Jewish faith. Many of the Jews who had accepted the gospel still cherished a regard for the ceremonial law, and were only too willing to make unwise concessions, hoping thus to gain the confidence of their countrymen, to remove their prejudice, and to win them to faith in Christ as the world's Redeemer. Paul realized that so long as many of the leading members of the church at Jerusalem should continue to cherish prejudice against him, they would work constantly to counteract his influence. He felt that if by any reasonable concession he could win them to the truth, he would remove a great obstacle to the success of the gospel in other places. But he was not authorized of God to concede as much as they asked. When we think of Paul's great desire to be in harmony with his brethren, his tenderness toward the weak in the faith, his reverence for the apostles who had been with Christ, and for James, the brother of the Lord, and his purpose to become all things to all men so far as he could without sacrificing principle. When we think of all this, it is less surprising that he was constrained to deviate from the firm, decided course that he had hitherto followed. But instead of accomplishing the desired object, his efforts for conciliation only precipitated the crisis, hastened his predicted sufferings, and resulted in separating him from his brethren, depriving the church of one of its strongest pillars, and bringing sorrow to Christian hearts in every land. On the following day, Paul began to carry out the counsel of the elders. The four men who were under the Nazarite vow, see Numbers chapter 6, the term of which had nearly expired, were taken by Paul into the temple to signify the accomplishment of the days of purification, until that an offering should be offered for every one of them. Certain costly sacrifices for purification were yet to be offered. Those who advised Paul to take this step had not fully considered the great peril to which he would thus be exposed. At this season, Jerusalem was filled with worshippers from many lands. As in fulfillment of the commission given him by God, Paul had borne the gospel to the Gentiles. He had visited many of the world's largest cities, and he was well known to thousands who from foreign parts had come to Jerusalem to attend the feast. Among these were men whose hearts were filled with bitter hatred for Paul, and for him to enter the temple on a public occasion was to risk his life. For several days he passed in and out among the worshippers, apparently unnoticed. But before the close of the specified period, as he was talking with a priest concerning the sacrifices to be offered, he was recognized by some of the Jews from Asia. With the fury of demons they rushed upon him, crying, "Men of Israel, help! This is the man that teacheth all men everywhere against the people, and the law, and this place." And as the people responded to the call for help, another accusation was added, "And further brought Greeks also into the temple, and hath polluted this holy place." By the Jewish law, it was a crime punishable with death for an uncircumcised person to enter the inner courts of the sacred edifice. Paul had been seen in the city in company with Trophimus, an Ephesian, and it was conjectured that he had brought him into the temple. This he had not done, and being himself a Jew, his act in entering the temple was no violation of the law. But though the charge was wholly false, it served to arouse the popular prejudice. As Zechariah was taken up and borne through the temple courts, the throngs gathered there were thrown into wild excitement. The news quickly spread through Jerusalem, and all the city was moved, and the people ran together. That an apostate from Israel should presume to profane the temple at the very time when thousands had come there from all parts of the world to worship excited the fiercest passions of the mob. They took Paul and drew him out of the temple, and forthwith the doors were shut. As they went about to kill him, tidings came unto the chief captain of the band that all Jerusalem was in an uproar. Claudius Lysias well knew the turbulent elements with which he had to deal, and he immediately took soldiers and centurions and ran down unto them. And when they saw the chief captain and the soldiers, they left beating of Paul. Ignorant of the cause of the tumult, but seeing that the rage of the multitude was directed against Paul, the Roman captain concluded that he must be a certain Egyptian rebel of whom he had heard, who had thus far escaped capture. He therefore took him and commanded him to be bound with two chains, and demanded who he was and what he had done. At once many voices were raised in loud and angry accusation. Some cried one thing, some another, among the multitude, and when he could not know the certainty for the tumult, he commanded him to be carried into the castle. And when he came upon the stairs, so it was that he was borne of the soldiers for the violence of the people. For the multitude of the people followed after, crying, "Away with him!" In the midst of the tumult, the apostle was calm and self-possessed. His mind was stayed upon God, and he knew that angels of heaven were about him. He felt unwilling to leave the temple without making an effort to set the truth before his countrymen. As he was about to be led into the castle, he said to the chief captain, "May I speak unto thee?" Lysias responded, "Canst thou speak Greek? Art not thou that Egyptian which before these days madest an uproar, and leddest out into the wilderness 4,000 men that were murderers?" In reply, Paul said, "I am a man which am a Jew of Tarsus, a city in Cilicia, a citizen of no mean city, and I beseech thee, suffer me to speak unto the people." The request was granted, and Paul stood on the stairs and beckoned with a hand unto the people. The gesture attracted their attention, while his bearing commanded respect. And when there was made a great silence, he spake unto them in the Hebrew tongue, saying, "Men, brethren, and fathers, hear ye my defense, which I make now unto you." At the sound of the familiar Hebrew words, they kept the more silence. And in the universal hush, he continued, "I am verily a man which am a Jew, born in Tarsus, a city in Cilicia, yet brought up in this city at the feet of Gamaliel, and taught according to the perfect manner of the law of the fathers, and was zealous toward God, as ye all are this day." None could deny the apostle's statements, as the facts that he referred to were well known to many who were still living in Jerusalem. He then spoke of his former zeal in persecuting the disciples of Christ, even unto death. And he narrated the circumstances of his conversion, telling his hearers how his own proud heart had been led to bow to the crucified Nazarene. Had he attempted to enter into argument with his opponents, they would have stubbornly refused to listen to his words. But the relation of his experience was attended with a convincing power that for the time seemed to soften and subdue their hearts. He then endeavored to show that his work among the Gentiles had not been entered upon from choice. He had desired to labor for his own nation, but in that very temple the voice of God had spoken to him in holy vision, directing his course far hence unto the Gentiles. Hitherto the people had listened with close attention, but when Paul reached the point in his history where he was appointed Christ's ambassador to the Gentiles, their fury broke forth anew. Accustomed to look upon themselves as the only people favored by God, they were unwilling to permit the despised Gentiles to share the privileges which had hitherto been regarded as exclusively their own. Lifting their voices above the voice of the speaker, they cried, "Away with such a fellow from the earth, for it is not fit that he should live." As they cried out and cast off their clothes and threw dust into the air, the chief captain commanded him to be brought into the castle, and bade that he should be examined by scourging, that he might know wherefore they cried so against him. And as they bound him with thongs, Paul said unto the centurion that stood by, Is it lawful for you to scourge a man that is a Roman and uncondemned? When the centurion heard that, he went and told the chief captain, saying, Take heed what thou doest, for this man is a Roman. Then the chief captain came and said unto him, Tell me, art thou a Roman? He said, Yea. And the chief captain answered, With a great sum obtained I this freedom. And Paul said, But I was free born. Then straightway they departed from him which should have examined him. And the chief captain also was afraid, after he knew that he was a Roman, and because he had bound him. On the morrow, because he would have known the certainty wherefore he was accused of the Jews, he loosed him from his bands, and commanded the chief priests and all their council to appear, and brought Paul down and set him before them. The apostle was now to be tried by the same tribunal of which he himself had been a member before his conversion. As he stood before the Jewish rulers, his bearing was calm, and his countenance revealed the peace of Christ. Earnestly beholding the council, he said, Men and brethren, I have lived in all good conscience before God until this day. Upon hearing these words, their hatred was kindled afresh, and the high priest Ananias commanded them that stood by him to smite him on the mouth. At this inhuman command, Paul exclaimed, God shall smite thee, thou whited wall, for sittest thou to judge me after the law, and commandest me to be smitten contrary to the law? They that stood by said, Revilest thou God's high priest? With his usual courtesy, Paul answered, I wist not, brethren, that he was the high priest, for it is written, Thou shalt not speak evil of the ruler of thy people. But when Paul perceived that the one part were Sadducees and the other Pharisees, he cried out in the council, Men and brethren, I am a Pharisee, the son of a Pharisee. Of the hope and resurrection of the dead I am called in question. And when he had said so, there arose a dissension between the Pharisees and the Sadducees, and the multitude was divided. For the Sadducees say that there is no resurrection, neither angel nor spirit, but the Pharisees confess both. The two parties began to dispute between themselves, and thus the strength of their opposition against Paul was broken. The scribes that were of the Pharisees' part arose and strove, saying, We find no evil in this man. But if a spirit or an angel has spoken to him, let us not fight against God. In the confusion that followed, the Sadducees were eagerly striving to gain possession of the apostle, that they might put him to death. And the Pharisees were as eager in striving to protect him. The chief captain, fearing lest Paul should have been pulled in pieces of them, commanded the soldiers to go down and to take him by force from among them, and to bring him into the castle. Later, while reflecting on the trying experiences of the day, Paul began to fear that his course might not have been pleasing to God. Could it be that he had made a mistake after all in visiting Jerusalem? Had his great desire to be in union with his brethren led to this disastrous result? The position which the Jews, as God's professed people, occupied before an unbelieving world caused the apostle intense anguish of spirit. How would those heathen officers look upon them, claiming to be worshippers of Jehovah and assuming sacred office, yet giving themselves up to the control of blind, unreasoning anger, seeking to destroy even their brethren who dared to differ with them in religious faith, and turning their most solemn deliberative council into a scene of strife and wild confusion? Paul felt that the name of his God had suffered reproach in the eyes of the heathen. And now he was in prison, and he knew that his enemies in their desperate malice would resort to any means to put him to death. Could it be that his work for the churches was ended, and that ravening wolves were to enter in now? The cause of Christ was very near to Paul's heart, and with deep anxiety he thought of the perils of the scattered

in Jerusalem, so must thou bear witness also at Rome. Paul had long looked forward to visiting Rome. He greatly desired to witness for Christ there, but had felt that his purposes were frustrated by the enmity of the Jews. He little thought, even now, that it would be as a prisoner that he would go. While the Lord encouraged his servant, Paul's enemies were eagerly plotting his destruction. And when it was day, certain of the Jews banded together and bound themselves under a curse, saying that they would neither eat nor drink till they had killed Paul. And they were more than 40 which had made this conspiracy. Here was a fast such as the Lord through Isaiah had condemned, a fast for strife and debate and to smite with the fist of wickedness. Isaiah chapter 58, verse 4. The conspirators came to the chief priests and elders and said, "We have bound ourselves under a great curse, that we will eat nothing until we have slain Paul. Now therefore, ye with the council signify to the chief captain that he bring him down unto you tomorrow, as though ye would inquire something more perfectly concerning him. And we, or ever he come near, are ready to kill him." Instead of rebuking this cruel scheme, the priests and rulers eagerly agreed to it. Paul had spoken the truth when he compared Ananias to a whited sepulcher. But God interposed to save the life of his servant. Paul's sister's son, hearing of the lying in wait of the assassins, went and entered into the castle and told Paul. Then Paul called one of the centurions unto him and said, "Bring this young man unto the chief captain, for he hath a certain thing to tell him." So he took him and brought him to the chief captain and said, "Paul, the prisoner, called me unto him and prayed me to bring this young man unto thee, who hath something to say unto thee." Claudius Lysias received the youth kindly, and taking him aside, asked, "What is that thou hast to tell me?" The youth replied, "The Jews have agreed to desire thee that thou wouldest bring down Paul tomorrow into the council, as though they would inquire somewhat of him more perfectly. But do not thou yield unto them, for there lie in wait for him of them more than 40 men, which have bound themselves with an oath that they will neither eat nor drink till they have killed him, and now are they ready, looking for a promise from thee." The chief captain then let the young man depart, and charged him, "See thou tell no man that thou hast showed these things to me." Lysias at once decided to transfer Paul from his jurisdiction to that of Felix the procurator. As a people, the Jews were in a state of excitement and irritation, and tumults were of frequent occurrence. The continued presence of the apostle in Jerusalem might lead to consequences dangerous to the city, and even to the commandant himself. He therefore called unto him 2 centurions, saying, "Make ready 200 soldiers to go to Caesarea, and horsemen 70, and spearmen 200, at the 3rd hour of the night, and provide them beasts, that they may set Paul on, and bring him safe unto Felix the governor." No time was to be lost in sending Paul away. The soldiers, as it was commanded them, took Paul, and brought him by night to Antipatris. From that place the horsemen went on with the prisoner to Caesarea, while the 400 soldiers returned to Jerusalem. The officer in charge of the detachment delivered his prisoner to Felix, also presenting a letter with which he had been entrusted by the chief captain. "Claudius Lysias, unto the most excellent governor Felix, sendeth greeting. This man was taken of the Jews, and should have been killed of them. Then came I with an army, and rescued him, having understood that he was a Roman. And when I would have known the cause wherefore they accused him, I brought him forth into their council, whom I perceived to be accused of questions of their law, but to have nothing laid to his charge worthy of death or of bonds. And when it was told me how that the Jews laid wait for the man, I sent straightway to thee, and gave commandment to his accusers also, to say before thee what they had against him. Farewell." After reading the communication, Felix inquired to what province the prisoner belonged, and being informed that he was of Cilicia, said, "I will hear thee, when thine accusers are also come." And he commanded him to be kept in Herod's judgment hall. The case of Paul was not the first in which a servant of God had found among the heathen an asylum from the malice of the professed people of Jehovah. In their rage against Paul, the Jews had added another crime to the dark catalogue which marked the history of that people. They had still further hardened their hearts against the truth, and had rendered their doom more certain. Few realized the full meaning of the words that Christ spoke when in the synagogue at Nazareth he announced himself as the Anointed One. He declared his mission to comfort, bless, and save the sorrowing and the sinful, and then
Seeing that pride and unbelief control the hearts of

0: his hearers, he reminded them that in time past God had turned away from his chosen people because of their unbelief and rebellion, and had manifested himself to those in heathen lands who had not rejected the light of heaven. The widow of Sarepta and Naaman the Syrian had lived up to all the light they had. Hence, they were accounted more righteous than God's chosen people who had backslidden from him and had sacrificed principle to convenience and worldly honor. Christ told the Jews at Nazareth a fearful truth when he declared that with backsliding Israel there was no safety for the faithful messenger of God. They would not know his worth or appreciate his labors. While the Jewish leaders professed to have great zeal for the honor of God and the good of Israel, they were enemies of both. By precept and example, they were leading the people farther and farther from obedience to God, leading them where he could not be their defense in the day of trouble. The Savior's words of reproof to the men of Nazareth applied, in the case of Paul, not only to the unbelieving Jews, but to his own brethren in the faith. Had the leaders in the church fully surrendered their feeling of bitterness toward the apostle and accepted him as one specially called of God to bear the gospel to the Gentiles, the Lord would have spared him to them. God had not ordained that Paul's labors should so soon end, but he did not work a miracle to counteract the train of circumstances to which the course of the leaders in the church at Jerusalem had given rise. The same Spirit is still leading to the same results. A neglect to appreciate and improve the provisions of divine grace has deprived the church of many a blessing. How often would the Lord have prolonged the work of some faithful minister had his labors been appreciated? But if the church permits the enemy of souls to pervert the understanding so that they misrepresent and misinterpret the words and acts of the servant of Christ, if they allow themselves to stand in his way and hinder his usefulness, the Lord sometimes removes from them the blessing which he gave. Satan is constantly working through his agents to dishearten and destroy those whom God has chosen to accomplish a great and good work. They may be ready to sacrifice even life itself for the advancement of the cause of Christ.
1: Look, my friend, when you have failed and fallen, God puts his band of iron and bronze around you. He says, "My child, you still can be saved. My power can lift you up."
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1: Welcome to class. I'm glad you've joined us again for this Daniel Bible Seminar. It's interesting how we speed along so quickly through the book, isn't it? We started with Daniel 1 and we're on Daniel 4. We've been going a month already. Remember in Daniel 1, the great theme is that God that turns defeat into victory. Daniel's taken captive, led from the simplicity of his Judean home to the lavish kingdom of Babylon. Daniel stands firm for the true God. He purposes in his heart to serve God, and he comes out 10 times better in wisdom and knowledge than all the magicians, the astrologers, the wise men of Babylon. He graduates with honors from the University of Babylon, becomes a mighty influence there. He was once a slave, but he becomes an assistant to the king, really. Chapter 2, 3, and 4, Daniel, are really a unit. In Daniel chapter 2, God is revealed as the true prophet, the one who knows the future. If he can guide the future of the empires, he can guide the future of our lives. In Daniel chapter 3, he's the redeemer. He leaps right into the flames of life. Shadrach, Meshach, and Abednego go into the fiery furnace. And there, God, Christ, goes in with them to protect them. And in chapter 4, which we're going to study tonight, Daniel actually pauses, and Nebuchadnezzar writes that chapter, and God reveals himself as the king. So in chapter 2, he's prophet. Chapter 3, he's priest. Chapter 4, he's king. Chapter 2, he's the revealer of the future. Chapter 3, he's the redeemer of his people. Chapter 4, he's the ruler of mankind. And so these chapters really link together. So again, thank you for joining us. We're in for really an inspirational, incredible evening together as we study Daniel chapter 4. But before we get started, there were some questions that came in. Somebody said, you know, Bettina, I think it was, she said, I'm studying the Bible with friends and I need help in answering some questions. Can you have your staff provide us help? Certainly, Bettina. If you just log into our website and go to our email, it's even better. 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Now, here's an interesting question that comes out of Africa. It says, if God revealed himself to Nebuchadnezzar in chapter 2, and Nebuchadnezzar was so impressed with the interpretation of the dream, and remember the dream in chapter 2 is that great image with the head of gold, breast and arms of silver, thighs of brass, legs of iron, feet of iron and clay, and that rock cut out without hands. We studied that represented four great nations, Babylon, Medo-Persia, Greece, and Rome, that would dominate the world. Then the Roman Empire would break up. But in the days of these kings, when all the conflict is taking place in Europe and the Middle East, the God of heaven would establish a kingdom. Jesus would establish his eternal, everlasting kingdom as he would come again in a cataclysmic arrival. The Bible says that lightning would flash from the east to the west. There would be thunder that would be crashing, and just all the elements would be out of sorts, and Christ would come in glory and in spectacular wonder. And so we find that in Daniel chapter 2. And if Daniel interpreted that dream to Nebuchadnezzar, why is it that Nebuchadnezzar never opened his heart? Why is it that at that point, does Nebuchadnezzar build the image in Daniel 3? Now we'll find in Daniel 4 he does open his heart to God. But why does he build that image in Daniel 3? Is there any biblical explanation? I do think there is. It has to do with the nature of humanity. If you look, for example, at Jeremiah chapter 17 and verse 9, it says, the heart is deceitful above all things and desperately wicked. Who can know it? So human beings have a fallen human nature. And at times we perceive things simply, if in the unconverted heart does, perceives things from the self-centered perspective. You remember in heaven when Lucifer rebels against God, Lucifer says, I will ascend to heaven. I'll exalt my throne above the stars of God. And Lucifer had I problem. The center of pride is I, P-R, center, I-D-E, pride. And so the human, selfish human heart perceives things only in context with what will advance the self. And that's what happened to Nebuchadnezzar. And then you look here, for example, in 2 Corinthians 4, verse 4, the heart is deceitful above all things and desperately wicked. 2 Corinthians chapter 4, we're looking at verse 4. It says, let's look at verse 3 as well. But even if our gospel is veiled, it is veiled to those who are perishing, whose minds the God of this age has blinded, who do not believe, lest the light of the gospel of the glory of Christ, who's the image of God, should shine in them. So why is it at times that people just don't see truth? Why is it they don't see reality? Why is it that they're locked in error? Because the God of this world has blinded their eyes. But what does Jesus say? Jesus says to those who walk in darkness, John 8, verse 12, I am the light of the world. So Jesus is the light of the world. He illuminates the darkness. So therefore, when you and I long to know truth, we pray, Jesus, I come with an honest heart, enlighten mine eyes. We don't want the Nebuchadnezzar syndrome to blind us. Well, with that introduction, we're going to go to how God reached Nebuchadnezzar tonight in Daniel chapter 4. So let's pray. Father in heaven, we thank you with all of our hearts for the opportunity to know Christ. We thank you, Jesus, for the privilege of living for him. Open our eyes. Help us not be blinded by the evil one. Grant to us your wisdom as we study. In Christ's name, amen. We open our Bibles. If you have your Bibles, take your Bibles and open them to Daniel chapter 4. If you have a notebook, get out your notebook. You got a pencil or a pen, get out your pencil and pen, because you're going to be excited as we study tonight. Now, of all the chapters in the book of Daniel, the only one not written by Daniel is chapter 4. Who do you think wrote chapter 4? Well, let's look at Daniel 4, verse 1. Daniel, the fourth chapter, and the first verse. Nebuchadnezzar the king, to all peoples, nations, and languages that dwell on all the earth, peace be multiplied to you. Now look, who writes this? Nebuchadnezzar the king. The king of Babylon's writing. A chapter in the Bible? It is. The only chapter in the Bible written by a heathen king. And Nebuchadnezzar, it's like Nebuchadnezzar saying, Daniel, I got to tell my story. Daniel, I got to tell what happened to me. Daniel, I got to tell how I was converted to the living Christ. And then he says, Nebuchadnezzar the king, to all peoples, nations, languages that dwell on the earth. I don't want anybody to be left out. All peoples, nations, languages. I got to tell you my story. And then peace be multiplied to you. Here, Nebuchadnezzar, the man of war. Nebuchadnezzar, the one who attacked Jerusalem, burned much of the city, killed many people. Nebuchadnezzar says, peace. In other words, something has happened in Nebuchadnezzar's heart. Something has happened in his mind. And if God can reach Nebuchadnezzar, God can reach you, my friend. Wherever you are in the stream of life, wherever you are in your Christian journey or not journey at all, God can reach you. He reached a heathen king. God can reach that husband of yours, ma'am, who doesn't know Christ. God can reach that wife of yours that has no interest. God can reach that son or that daughter, that neighbor, that working associate. God reached Nebuchadnezzar, but how did he do it? We're going to study that tonight. So Nebuchadnezzar says, verse 2, I thought it good to declare the signs and wonders that the Most High God has worked for me. Nebuchadnezzar says, God's worked signs for me. God's worked wonders for me. God's worked miracles for me. Let me show you. How great are his signs, how mighty are his wonders. His kingdom is an everlasting kingdom. His dominion from generation to generation. I mean, this is really marvelous. Marvelous. Nebuchadnezzar is praising God for his goodness and greatness. He's acknowledging that God is King of kings and Lord of lords. So he tells his story. He says, now I'm going to tell you. I, Nebuchadnezzar, was at rest in my house, flourishing in my palace. And I saw a dream which made me afraid, and the thoughts on my bed and the visions of my head troubled me. I issued a decree to bring in all the wise men of Babylon before me, that they may know me the interpretation of the dream. The magicians, the astrologers, the Chaldeans, the soothsayers came in, and I told them the dream, but they did not make known to me the interpretation. Now, wait a minute. Nebuchadnezzar, didn't you learn your lesson? You brought in those astrologers before that supposedly tell the mystery of the stars and try to relate your dream. You brought in those magicians who cut calves' livers and try to read the patterns and drop oil on water and try to read the patterns and tell your future. You did that in Daniel chapter 2 and they failed you. Why are you bringing those people again in?
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3: You did that in Daniel chapter 2 and they failed you. Why are you bringing those people again in? And again, this time he tells them the dream and they can't tell him what it means. You remember in Daniel chapter 2, he didn't remember his dream and he asked them to tell him the dream about the great image. They couldn't do that and they didn't know the interpretation. He makes it easier for them this time. He tells them the dream, but they still can't tell the interpretation. See, what God is doing here is showing the folly of all human wisdom. He's showing the folly of those who try to stand in his place but fail to do it. And then it says in verse 4, Daniel chapter 4, verse 4, but at the last Daniel came before me. Nebuchadnezzar calls Daniel at the last. Sometimes we face problems and difficulties and challenges, and we wait till the end before we call on God. God is there. He says, come unto me, all you that are burdened and heavy laden, and I'll give you rest. Matthew 11, verse 28 to 30. He says in Hebrews chapter 4 and verses 12 to 15, God says, come boldly to the throne of grace that you can find grace and help for the time of need. So God is saying, come. In 1 Peter chapter 5, verse 7 and 8, God says, casting all your care upon him, for he cares for you. We don't have to wait till at the last. We can call upon God and find him, our friend. Find him, the one that helps us to solve problems and answer difficult questions and solve the mysteries of our life. But at the last, verse 8, Daniel 4, verse 8, but at the last Daniel came before me, his name is Belteshazzar, according to the name of my God, and him is the spirit of the holy God. Then I told the dream before him, saying, Belteshazzar, chief of the magicians. Now he calls him by his Babylonian name, but this is Daniel, the servant of the true God. Why does he say chief of the magicians? Daniel was not a magician. But what Daniel was one of the wise men of Babylon. And he says, I know the spirit of the holy God is in you and no secret troubles you. Explain to me the visions of my dream that I have seen in its interpretation. When you are a godly man or a godly woman, even godless secular people see in you some quality that touches their heart and changes their life. Nebuchadnezzar says to Daniel, the spirit of the holy gods was in you. Daniel revealed in his life the qualities of the kingdom of God, and Nebuchadnezzar saw that in them. At your work, when others are telling lewd jokes and you don't join in, when they're cursing and swearing and you don't join in, when they go to the parties and alcohol is flowing and you don't join in, but you calmly, quietly witness of honesty, integrity, and ethical morality, they will see God in you, and you can be a powerful witness in your place. If Daniel could witness for God in Babylon, you can witness for God where you are, my friend. So he tells Daniel the dream. He said, look, I was looking, and behold, I saw this tree. Verses 11 and onward, he says, the tree grew high, and its branches spread out over all the earth. And the beasts came and got the shade under the tree. The birds hid in the tree. And this tree was mighty. But then there was a decree. A holy one and a watcher, angelic being from heaven, Daniel, came. And he said, chop down the tree. And an axe came and chopped down the tree. There was only left a stump with a band of iron and brass. Daniel, I'm perplexed. Daniel, I'm troubled. Daniel, what does this dream mean? Daniel looks at the king and he says, this is the decision by the decree of the watchers, the sentence by the word of the holy ones. That's actually at the end of the dream. In order that the living may know that the Most High rules in the kingdom of men. And God gives it to whomever he will and sets it over the lowest of men. The whole purpose of the dream was to reveal that God is in charge of the destiny of the nations. It may appear that wicked rulers are in charge, It may appear that despotic leaders are in charge. It may appear that authoritarian, autocratic leaders are ruling the world. But ultimately, God is in charge, and God is going to manifest his hand, and there will be judgment that falls. Notice what it says. Daniel says, verse 18, this dream I, King Nebuchadnezzar, have seen. Now you, Belteshazzar, declare its interpretation. Since all the wise men of my kingdom are not able to make known to me the interpretation. So Nebuchadnezzar says, okay, Daniel, tell me, what is the dream all about? Because you have the spirit of the holy God. Verse 19, then Daniel, whose name was Belteshazzar, was astonished for a time, and his thoughts troubled him. So the king spoke and said, Belteshazzar, don't let the dream or its interpretation trouble you. Now this is interesting. Daniel knew that the dream pronounced judgment on Nebuchadnezzar. He knew that. He could have said, okay, Nebuchadnezzar, you took me captive. I want to tell you something here. God's going to give you one. Whatever man sows, he's going to reap. You're going to lose your kingdom. But Daniel had so identified with his enemy that he even loved his enemy and was troubled by what was going to happen to his enemy. It's really remarkable. Jesus says, if they ask you to go 1 mile, go two. Go the second mile. Jesus says, love your enemies. Do good, Romans. Do good in the book of Romans. Do love your enemies. Do good to those that curse you and despitefully use you. If you want to win those who are staunchly against you, reach out to them in loving kindness. Daniel was troubled because his enemy was going to be troubled. He showed Christian graces. And then he says, my Lord, may the dream concern those that hate you and its interpretation concern your enemies. Verse 20, Daniel 4. The tree that you saw, which grew and became strong, whose height reached to the heavens and which could be seen by whole earth, whose leaves were lovely and its fruit abundant, in which was fruit for all under the beasts of the field, dwelt, whose branches the birds of heaven and their habitation have dwelt under. It's you, O king. You've grown and become strong. Your greatness is shown, has grown and reaches to the heavens, and your dominion to the end of the earth. King Nebuchadnezzar, this tree is you. It's a dream of your kingdom. It's a dream of how you've led this kingdom. It's a dream how your kingdom goes to the end of the earth. This is about you, Nebuchadnezzar. Can you imagine? Nebuchadnezzar must have trembled because he knew in his dream that the Holy One and the Watcher came and chopped down the tree. Nebuchadnezzar must have been shaking there when Daniel is explaining the dream. Verse 21, inasmuch as the king saw a Watcher and Holy One coming down from heaven, saying, chop down the tree, destroy it, leave its stump and roots in the earth, bound with a band of iron and brass in the tender grass of the field. Let it be wet with dew of heaven. Let him graze with beasts until 7 years or seven times years pass over him. This is the interpretation, O king. This is the decree of the Most High, which has come upon the Lord King. They shall drive you from men. Your dwelling will be the beasts of the field. You'll eat grass like oxen. They'll wet you with the dew of heaven till 7 years pass over you in the kingdom of men. And the Most High rules in the kingdom of men and gives it to whomsoever he will. And as much as they gave a command, leave the stump and the roots of the tree, your kingdom shall be assured to you after you come to know that heaven rules. King Nebuchadnezzar, you are going to rule. You're going to wander around like a beast. Your hair will grow long. Your nails will grow long. You'll grunt and groan like a beast. There is a medical condition, you'll find it in Dorland's medical dictionary, called lycanthropic insanity. It's lycanthropic insanity. It comes upon a person very quickly. The person perceives that they are an animal, usually something of the cat family. They crawl on all fours. There is a total neglect of personal hygiene. There is a temporary insanity. The person will smell, they'll, because of body perspiration, they'll be out crawling around, and they act more like an animal. Let's suppose that you and I are one day passing by the palace. And we look out there in a field and we see a man. Is it a man or an animal? Long bearded, long haired, crawling, grunting, groaning, smelling, stinking, no royal robes. And we say to somebody who knows, one of the guards of the palace, who's that man out there? Is that a man? Is that an animal? I'm sorry to say, that's King Nebuchadnezzar. No, it can't be. The brilliant king, the wealthy king, the aristocratic king, the king who had everything. He's out there. He's out there. How long has he been out there? Well, a year or two. Nebuchadnezzar ultimately is out there for 7 long years. But yet, notice what it says in Daniel chapter 4, verse 27. Therefore, O king, let my counsel be acceptable to you. Break off your sins by my righteousness and your iniquities by your, of showing mercy to the poor. Perhaps there may be a lengthening of your prosperity. Nebuchadnezzar, this doesn't have to happen to you. Daniel makes an appeal to Nebuchadnezzar. Nebuchadnezzar, believe the dream. This doesn't have to happen. Break off your sins. Get on your knees and repent. God wants good things, not bad things, to happen to you. Open your heart to him, Nebuchadnezzar. God's word to Nebuchadnezzar is God's word to you tonight, my friend.
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3: If tonight you want to say, Jesus, all that I have and all that I am, I surrender to you. If you want to do that just now, I want you to bow your head as we pray. If God can reach Nebuchadnezzar, he can reach you. Let's pray. Father in heaven, oh, we thank you with all of our hearts that you still live. We thank you for Jesus Christ. We thank you that you're reaching out and saving people right now. There's somebody coming to Christ right now. Touch their life. There's somebody with a heavy burden. They're laying it down right now, Lord. Draw close to them. There's somebody that drifted away and they're coming back. Oh, Father, may they open their heart to you right now. Change them, I pray thee. Make them over again. And Lord, save them in your kingdom. In Christ's name, amen. Thank you so much for joining us. Look forward to seeing you next week. We'll study Daniel chapter 5. About Belshazzar. As you go tonight, go with the hope in your heart that Jesus is a mighty Savior. Amen.

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2: Now the weather forecast for Strong Tower Radio. For Michigan's UP, it will be sunny today. Highs warming up to 58 degrees with winds out of the northwest at 5 miles an hour. A 40% chance of scattered showers will be arriving overnight. Cloud cover will be increasing with lows down to 45 degrees and winds out of the south up to 15 miles an hour. In northern Michigan, expect mostly sunny skies through the afternoon. Our highs will be up to 66 degrees and winds will be out of the north at 10 miles an hour. Skies will remain mostly clear overnight, with lows down to 36 degrees and winds staying light out of the northeast. For southern Michigan, it's going to be a sunny afternoon today. Our highs will be up to 66 degrees and winds will be out of the north at 10 miles an hour. Partly cloudy skies overnight, with lows down to 41 degrees and winds staying calm across the region. In central Illinois, it's going to be a sunny afternoon. Highs up to 71 degrees and winds staying calm. Then a 50% chance of showers and thunderstorms arriving overnight. Cloud cover increases with lows down to 53 degrees. For Strong Tower Radio, I'm meteorologist Scott Cook.
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4: Many of us would think, boy, I'd like to be Naaman. Great man, at least most men would. But then you read the last phrases here. In the King James Version, it adds up to about five words. And it says, but he was a leper. And that changes everything.
5: The Bible, bread of life for hungry souls and a lamp to light the way of truth. 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
4: I would like to share with you a message that is one of the great stories in the Bible. Matter of fact, I heard about a ministerial professor who is teaching ministers. And he told them, if you travel and you're ever in doubt about what you should talk about Naaman. Because it is a story in the Bible that is so rich in symbols and just every spectrum of the human experience that it is worthy of our attention. And I'd like to actually take you to the New Testament. You know, Jesus refers to Naaman, and you can find this in the Gospel of Luke, when Jesus began preaching in his earthly ministry, chapter 4, verse 24. He said, "Assuredly I say unto you, no prophet is accepted in his own country." And then you jump down a few verses and he says, "But I tell you truly, many lepers were in the land of Israel in the time of Elisha the prophet, and none of them was cleansed except Naaman the Syrian." And of course, Jesus was saying, God not only speaks to and works with his people, but he works with others. So the message today is on Naaman. You find that story in the second book of Kings, 2 Kings, chapter 5. And it's the whole chapter. And by the way, I will probably not go, take note of the phrase probably, not go as long as I do normally do with a message. I'm going to see if I can shave a little time off today. But I do want to share this very important study. Chapter 5, 2 Kings, verse 1. Now Naaman, the word Naaman means pleasant. Now Naaman, commander of the army of the king of Syria, was a great and honorable man. Well, we learn right off that he was a man who was great, meaning that he was well known. Now, some people are well known because they're infamous. Hitler was well known. He wasn't famous, he was infamous. Great means well known in a positive sense because the next word, he is honorable. He is a man of honor. He is respected. He is honorable man. He was great also in the eyes of his master, who is the king of Syria, because by him the Lord had given victory to Syria. He was a man that the Lord could use to give victory. Something else you notice here, the Jews often thought that the Lord only used them. And here it was saying that the Lord was using a Syrian general to give victory to his nation. God works with people all over the world, doesn't he? Not any one group. He was a man that could be used of God. And it says he was a mighty man of valor. He was a strong man. He was a valiant man. He was a brave man, a courageous man. He had all these things that so many people might want. Obviously, he must have had some substance. He was strong, brave, well-known, respected. And if we close the book here, many of us would think, boy, I'd like to be Naaman. Great man. At least most men would. But then you read the last phrases here. In the King James Version, it adds up to about five words. And it says, "But he was a leper." And that changes everything. Would you want to have a reputation for being great and for being honorable and for being brave, be respected, and be terminal? That's what it amounts to. I was on the phone last night calling two people, very different people, but some I've known for years and respect, who are both struggling with terminal illness. And prayed with them and talked to them. And there's very few things that we value more than life. And it's hard to enjoy any blessing in life when you know you're running out of life. I mean, what profit is it if you gain the whole world, like that fool who fills his barns that are bursting and builds bigger barns, and God says, your life is required. What good is it? So Naaman had everything going for him, but he was dying. Could he enjoy any of those things? Now, in Bible times, leprosy was what we might equate with AIDS today. It was something that was potentially contagious. You didn't always get it through contact. It had a certain social stigma with it. It was that, you know, it's like sometimes thought to be the curse of God. They called it the finger of God. It's separated. See, leprosy is a type of sin in the Bible. And it's sin separates. Leprosy would separate you from company. One of the kings, one of the good kings of Israel, King Uzziah, sometimes called Uzzah, he came down with leprosy, and here he's the ruler of the people, and he's got to live sequestered in this isolated house by himself, quarantined from his people. So his son did all the practical business. A king who is isolated, separated. Leprosy is a type of what? Sin. And sin does what? It separates. We are separated from God by our sin. Sin will separate you from God, separated Adam and Eve in the beginning. Not only from God, but it separated them from each other. Sin separates you from you. It separates you from God, separates you from others. It's so often when there's disputes and arguments and divorce and relationships. Sin, usually selfishness, is what causes that. And ultimately, it separates you from you. And what I mean by that is you can't have self-respect. So he's got leprosy. Now the story goes on and becomes very interesting. It says in verse 2, "Now the Syrians had gone out on raids and had brought back captive a young girl, a little maid, from the land of Israel, and she waited on Naaman's wife." It was not uncommon in Bible times that these marauding bands would cross over the Jordan River. They'd cross over the Jordan River from Syria into Israel, and they would attack some of the ranches and farms. They'd plunder their goods. Sometimes they would carry away the children because they could be sold on the market as slaves. And on one of these raiding expeditions, this girl is snatched up by some ugly soldier on a horse and carried to the market and sold. And Naaman's wife thinks that she'd make a good household servant, and she's purchased by the general. You know, God is interesting in his providence, how he arranges these things. That little girl must have thought her life was over, being taken to a strange land, serving strange gods. But God works things for good, doesn't he? Joseph, same thing happened to him, but he had been bought by the general of Egypt. And now this little girl is bought by the general of Syria. There's a parallel here. Oh, by the way, that little girl knew the story of Joseph. And she probably was crying herself to sleep on some nights, wishing she was back on the family farm. And she'd remember the story of Joseph and think, well, maybe the Lord has a use for me. Well, she became appraised of her master's condition. He may have come down with leprosy while the little girl was there. We don't know. And then the Bible says, she said to her mistress, verse 3, "If only my master," she doesn't say your husband, she looked at Naaman as her master, "if only my master were with the prophet who is in Samaria." That prophet is Elisha, who has a double portion of Elijah's spirit. "If she could only be with the prophet who is in the land of Israel, in Samaria, he would heal him of his leprosy." Did she have any doubts? She believed it. You know why? First of all, Elisha already had a reputation. Whenever anybody came to Elisha with some kind of problem, he'd help them. Now, the interesting thing is, up to this point, Elisha had never healed anybody from leprosy. One person had been healed from leprosy. That was the sister of Moses, Miriam. Remember, she was struck with leprosy and took it away. God took it away after 7 days. But no one else had been miraculously healed, and no prophets had done it. And so this was real faith. God wants us to have more childlike faith. Now, by the way, don't miss this. What does a woman represent in prophetic symbols? Here you have a girl who is planted in, she is an Israelite girl, planted in a Gentile family, and she's letting her light shine. What God did through this girl is what he wanted to do through the nation, and he would do several other times. You know, it's often true that with the people of God, their witness was the strongest in captivity. They did better under trial and persecution and captivity than they did when they were free. But when was it the king of Babylon makes a proclamation about the God of Israel? It's when they were captives in Babylon. The king of Persia makes a proclamation about the God of Israel when Daniel is a captive in Babylon in Persia. And here, they're learning about the God of Israel while a little girl is a captive in Syria. Sometimes we might wonder why God puts us in a certain situation. And I meet people frequently and they say, Doug, I'd sure like to work with Amazing Facts. It'd be so nice to work with a Christian ministry. And you know, it is a blessing. There are blessings. But God might have you working surrounded by pagans so you can be a witness. He needs a few of you out there where the people are that are lost, right? And so don't be discouraged sometimes if you say, Lord, I'm just surrounded with these pagans. He wants you to let your light shine in the darkness. You don't notice a candle when you have blazing light all around it, do you? You only notice it when it's surrounded by darkness. And so she's letting her little light shine. Now, you might think that Naaman would say, the little girl, you know, they fairy tales. She's plain make-believe. But when you're dying, it's easier to believe. And you know how mortifying it would be for the Syrians. Were at war back during this time, just like they're at war today with Israel. Syria and Israel have been at war with each other for thousands of years. The cities of Samaria, Jerusalem, and Damascus have been polarized, and it hasn't changed. Do you know how hard it would be for Naaman, the general of... I mean, that would be like Yasser Arafat going to the hospital in Jerusalem. Do you understand that scenario? I mean, this is what this was like. And she says, if you could just go to the prophet in Israel, but you know what? If you know that's the only way to be saved, you can humble yourself and do it. So eventually, word spread to the palace. The king does not want to lose Naaman. He's a man. And if there's any hope, he seizes that hope. Eventually, Naaman went and told his master, meaning the king of Syria. He said, there's this little girl in my house, and she says that if I would go to the prophet that's in Israel, that he could heal me of my leprosy. So the king of Syria says to Naaman, go now, make preparations to go. I will send a letter to the king of Israel. I'll give you the official documents. So he departed, and he took with him 10 talents of silver. How much silver? 6,000 shekels of gold and 10 changes of clothing. Now, these numbers mean something. 10 is often a symbol for God's law in the Bible. Is that right? And this silver and 10 changes of garment, another symbol of the law. 6 is often a symbol of grace in this sense, and that gold of grace there. And he brings the letter to the king of Israel that says, now wait a second here. What did the little girl say if Naaman would go see the king of Israel? Did she say go see the king of Israel? She said go see the prophet. But, you know, Naaman is a general. He's used to hanging out in the palace, and he's got his uniform on, and the prophet probably should be brought to the palace to see him, because after all, he deals with kings and the elite in the kingdom, and he's got his uniform and all of his medals. Of course, he's got leprosy on underneath it. A uniform can cover a little bit. Doesn't change what's underneath, does it? And so he goes to the king. And he expects the king to summon Elisha. And this became a real political disaster. Because in essence, the king of Syria sends a letter to his enemy, the king of Israel, and says, I've sent my general who's been beating you in battle that you might heal him of his leprosy. And this is not a faithful king. This king happens to be the son of Ahab, who didn't worship Jehovah anyway. So you're getting a picture of the political dilemma that's happening here. It wasn't a smart move. And he brought the letter to the king of Israel that says, now be advised, when this letter comes to you, I have sent Naaman, my servant, to you. They knew who he was. That you might heal him of his leprosy. They left out the part about Elisha. Now the word Elisha, you've heard me say before, is very much like the word Jesus. His name, he's one of the great types of Christ in the Bible. The name Jesus in Hebrew is Yahshua. The name Elisha is Elishua. One means Jehovah is Savior. The other one means Elohim, the Lord is Savior. Very similar names. Here, instead of going to God, he goes to the government. Where are we supposed to go for our salvation? We're supposed to go to God. But he's using human channels to try to accomplish something supernatural. It never succeeds. And you know, it's often true, even in America, we want a political program for every human dilemma. It's almost like our government is training us to just trust the government instead of trust the Lord. So he brings his letter to the government, and he's got the right protocol, he's got the money to pay for it, but he's not doing what God said. We don't acquire cleansing from leprosy with documents and money. I'm going to say that again because that's an important point. You do not obtain forgiveness for sin, cleansing from leprosy, through documents, sealed official papers, gold, silver, clothing. You can't pay for it. He went to the wrong place. He went to the right country, but he went to the wrong place. He went to the king. The little girl had more sense than Naaman did. She didn't say, go see our king. The king was apostate. She said, go see our prophet. She knew that God was with Elisha, not the king. He said, he's trying to start a war with me. By the way, he brings the equivalent of $3,840,000 to pay for, and that's with the old basis for gold when it was about $32 an ounce. What is it now? $300, $400 an ounce? It's worth a lot more now. It happened when the king of Israel read the letter, he tore his clothes and said, am I God to kill and to make alive that this man sends a man to me to heal him of his leprosy? His general, no less. What an insult. He's been beating us in battle. Therefore, please consider and see how he seeks a quarrel with me. He's trying to start a war. He's trying to create an incident. This is his Pearl Harbor. His Lufthansa? He's trying to look for some excuse to launch this war. So it was when Elisha, the man of God, heard that the king of Israel had torn his clothes. Word must have traveled very quickly. Elisha did not live very far from the king's palace. You read about the famine that happens in another chapter 6, I believe, in 7, and he actually lived right there in the city. Word pretty soon came to Elisha, you know, the king has torn his clothes because the Syrian king has sent his general, he's got leprosy, and saying the king is supposed to heal him. Did Elisha know what was going on behind the scenes? He did. And I like this statement. He says to the king, why have you torn your clothes? Why are you all upset? Obviously, you have no faith in God. He's taking it on himself. Let him come to me. Who does Elisha represent? Let him come to me, and he will know that there is a prophet in Israel. Was Jesus a prophet? Sure he was. Look at any definition of a prophet, and Jesus was much more than a prophet, but at least he was a prophet too. Let him come to me, and he will know that there is a prophet in Israel. And might I say to this church, and those who are watching, there is still a prophet in Israel. God still speaks to and through his people. He has not left us without his word. And Jesus is still in our midst. Amen? Amen. Then Naaman went with his horses and his chariot. And he's got this whole entourage with him. They're taking, you know how much this gold and silver is heavy. He's got chariots, semis following him with his soldiers. And he went with his horses and his chariot, and he stood at the door of the house of Elisha. Went to the prophet's house, as he was told. Now, he expected the prophet to come out and with a little fanfare to maybe perform his incantations, and he would maybe, dance around a fire and throw in some gunpowder and shout and scream. Karen and I were watching some religious programming last night, and I'm almost embarrassed to tell you that we were watching this during the Sabbath. We thought it's a preaching episode. I don't know that I have ever seen, it was not of our particular faith. It was another church that believes in salvation by screaming and yelling. And I have never seen, this auditorium was filled with so much bedlam, and the preacher actually is yelling to the congregation, what did she say? Don't hold back, go crazy? Something like that, the essence of it was, don't hold back, go crazy. Is that a message to the church from the Lord? And everybody began to just fall down and scream and writhe and jump and shout, and I mean, I have never seen so much chaos. Well, you know, that's what the pagans do. They think that you need to get God's attention by doing all these bizarre, crazy things. Like the prophets of Baal, you jump on the altar, you scream and you shout, you chant, you repeat, you cut yourself. And what did Elijah do? He knelt down and prayed a simple prayer, and the fire came down. Naaman was expecting a show. You know, like the magicians, the witch doctors. He expected some kind of carrying on. Elisha does not even come out to see him, but he sends his servant with a very simple but humiliating message. Gehazi, his servant, comes out, and he says, "Go wash in the Jordan River 7 times, and you will be cleansed." And he turns and he walks back in the house and shuts the door. Now, this is really bothering Naaman. First of all, he's a little indignant that he's gone to see the king and the king didn't receive him. It's already embarrassing enough. He, a Syrian general, has to come to his enemy to ask for cleansing. He's getting the cold shoulder, and he sort of expected that. Now he comes to see the prophet. The prophet does not even come and see him. Why is that? Why did Elisha not go out to see him? Who does Elisha represent? Why can't we see Jesus face to face in his glory right now? Because we've got leprosy. We are separated by our sins. So he speaks through a servant. How does Jesus speak to us now? Through his servants. And you'll notice in the story of Naaman here that God saves Naaman through a series of messages through different servants.

0: It's so much in history, you think it's this great big river. The American River, behind the church, it's bigger than the Jordan. You can throw a rock across the Jordan River. In the summer, in places, it is a series of stagnating pools. In the best of times, it's brown or green. Matter of fact, I think I got a picture of the Jordan. You go ahead and put that up. Yeah. So now, when someone tells you, go take a bath, what do they imply by that? You're dirty. When someone tells you to take a bath, seven baths, what does that imply? You're real dirty. When someone tells you to take seven baths in a muddy river, you know, when I was a kid, I don't want you to show your hands. Oh, maybe I do. How many of you have siblings? Show me your hands. How many of you, when you were growing up, your parents would make you get in the bath before or after your brother and sister? Let me see your hands. Come on, fess up. How many of you were the last in the train? I don't know why I was always last, but I can only surmise now that it was because I was dirtier than my brother. And he didn't want to get in after I'd been in there, my older brother. And when someone tells you to wash seven times in a dirty river, they're implying that you're still dirtier, you're cleaner as a result of washing in muddy water. The rivers in Damascus were much cleaner because they came down from the mountains of Lebanon. They had some very crystal clear rivers there. So now listen to the way that he responds to this. Oh, wait, I lost my place here. Bear with me. Oh, here we go. Thank you very much. Naaman became furious. I'm in verse 11 of chapter 5. And he went away. How did he respond? He was enraged. And he went away and said, indeed, I said to myself, he'll surely come out to me and stand and call on the name of the Lord, his God. Notice he doesn't say my God. And wave his hand over the place. That was the show I'm telling you about. Get your wand out, wave your hand over the place. Do something. Say, abracadabra, you're healed. I mean, that's quite literally how he's expecting it. And wave his hand over the place and heal the leper. Wherever he is, the leper. He doesn't say, heal me. He doesn't say, my God. He was still a little too proud to admit that he was the leper. So, he begins to argue, are not the Abana and the Pharfar rivers of Damascus better than all the waters of Israel? Could I not wash in them and be clean? So he turned and he went away in a rage. He's had enough. I don't need this kind of humiliation. I'd rather die with some dignity. Go home and just rather die with leprosy than have to humble myself like that. And spins his chariot around, squeals his tires. I don't know how you do that unless you've got a lot of horsepower. And then he starts to gallop off to Israel.
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2: How do you do? 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And what if your zeal for righteousness drove you to torture and kill your own countrymen? The subject of our story is a man who did all that, becoming the chief of all sinners, until his eyes were opened. And that's when his heart and mind and very life were unshackled.

0: Give me a stone!
1: Saul, watch our clothes!
0: No, please! Let me be a part.
1: You'll have your chance. This follower of Jesus the imposter isn't worth you dirtying your hands on.
0: He has blasphemed. This Stephen is bewitching the whole city.
1: Not much longer.
2: Men! Men, let us bring justice to this cursor of the faith! Kill him!
3: Bringing hope to a troubled world, this is Unshackled. True life stories of real people dramatized and produced in Chicago by Pacific Garden Mission. Now for broadcast around the earth, here is episode number 3810 in the series Unshackled, the program that makes you face yourself and think. Saul, from the city of Tarsus. His name invoked different feelings from different people. To many of the Jewish people in first century Judea, he was a defender of their deeply held religious beliefs. To disciples of the Nazarene Jesus, he was a dangerous man on a mission. That mission? Persecute and even kill the Jesus followers. How he went from persecuting the new Christians to being the writer of their greatest books is a story that can only be called, well, miraculous. And so we bring you the special true story we call Saul to Paul, right now on Unshackled.
4: I was born in Tarsus, near the sea in the country of Cilicia, a city that was a fusion of many civilizations: Greeks, Hittites, Assyrians, Persians, and Macedonians. My family was devoutly Jewish, descended from the tribe of Benjamin, the youngest son of Jacob, who became Israel. My father was a tent maker and a Pharisee, a true defender of the Hebrew faith. When I grew to be a teenager, I joined my father in the family trade. Soon after, my father sent me to Jerusalem to become a Pharisee, where I was to learn strict obedience to the laws of Moses and guard myself from the pagan ideas of the other citizens of Cilicia. It was there I learned, at the feet of Gamaliel, a great teacher, all I needed to know to be the defender of the faith. My great desire, in addition to becoming the greatest thinker in all of Judaism, was to belong to the ruling body, the Sanhedrin. To that end, I followed the hundreds of Jewish laws, attended the feast days, and completed every ritual. If anyone was going to be great in God's kingdom, it was going to be me.
5: Saul, I'm amazed at your knowledge. Gamaliel has taught you well. I see great things in your future.
4: I'm proud to be a Pharisee, Nicodemus. And in our holy city, where I can come here to the temple every day, wonderful.
5: Your father would be proud.
4: He'd be most proud to see I didn't fall victim to the teaching of the Greeks and other pagans. After all, that's why the Pharisees were created, to fight the Hellenistic thinkers.
5: You know your history.
4: I know that the Pharisees are a most noble group, dedicated to preserving the foundation of our beliefs.
5: That was indeed the intention. I'm afraid we've wandered from our beginnings.
4: What do you mean?
5: Sometimes it seems like we've forgotten the intention of the law in our zeal for defending the law.
4: Are the books of Moses not important? Aren't we supposed to keep the law? This is what makes us Jewish. We should forget it all?
5: Of course, I'm not saying we forget or ignore Moses. It just seems to me, since I've become a father and have children of my own, that we could be more...
4: More what?
5: More loving in the way we apply the law.
4: There's no room in the law for love, Nicodemus, only obedience.
5: How can a widow with children afford to pay her temple dues? And do the leaders of the synagogue seek out the lame or blind to help them in their misery?
4: Those people are where they are because of their sin. Is the synagogue obligated to help them?
5: The prophets would say yes.
4: I wonder where you're coming from with this nonsense.
5: It just seems morally correct to me.
4: The law brings moral correctness. We are upholding the traditions, the teachings of our patriarchs.
5: I have been hearing of the teachings of a rabbi from Nazareth. He has been attracting many followers, Saul.
4: Oh, the people will follow anyone who gives them a meal.
5: He has been healing and teaching throughout the land.
4: I've heard the stories, Nicodemus. People act like he is the promised Messiah or God, as if we are Greeks. Our God is not a man. Nicodemus had always been too much a thinker. He couldn't accept the lessons of his elders at face value. But that may have been what made him a great and respected teacher as well. Not long after we had that conversation, I received word that my father in Tarsus was gravely ill and not expected to live long. I returned to Cilicia to see him, hoping that I would arrive before he died.
6: My son, it is good to see you again.
4: It's been too long, Father.
6: You are doing important work, Saul. Holy work.
4: Just like you taught me.
6: Follow the law. Follow Moses. This I have always taught you.
4: I have. I will.
6: Promise me that you will perform the sacrifices, observe the feasts, cleanse yourself in obedience to the law.
4: I promise I will, Father. As long as I live, I will stay true to the Jewish ways.
6: My son. My son.
4: I stayed with my father much longer than I'd planned. While he lived, I held his hand as we talked about what it meant to be a Jew, one of the children of Israel. When he died, I was responsible for executing his estate. This took longer than his passing, and when I returned to Jerusalem, it was a very different city.
7: It happened during Passover. A Nazarene carpenter named Jesus started trouble as he rode into the city.
4: Jesus? Nicodemus mentioned him.
7: Don't mention Nicodemus again. He's no longer in favor.
4: I see. Well, tell me, Caiaphas, what exactly did this Jesus do?
7: He drove the money changers from the temple courtyard. The Sadducees were furious. So they actually asked us for help to get rid of Jesus.
4: The Sadducees? Incredible.
7: In the end, it was one of the rabbi's own disciples that led us to him. We brought him to Pilate, who eventually crucified him.
4: A Roman executed a Jewish rabbi? How did you arrange that?
7: We extorted him. We made him think we would send word to Rome that he was no friend of Caesar's. He was already in trouble with the Senate. It worked to our advantage.
4: You amaze me, Caiaphas.
7: That's not as amazing as what some say happened next.
4: Tell me.
7: His followers are saying that he rose from the dead. They claim that many have even seen him.
4: Impossible. People do not rise from the dead.
7: Tell that to his followers.
4: Oh, I will. I'll tell them that my father was the most righteous man to walk the earth. He did not rise from the dead. Surely he was a better man than a carpenter from Nazareth. Talk of Jesus was on everyone's lips. Even my close friend Lev had an opinion.
8: He spoke to hundreds, maybe thousands of people, even after they said he died.
4: That's not possible.
8: What's impossible? They saw him. And by law, we only need two witnesses for something to be true. Hundreds or thousands is a lot more than two.
4: I know the law, Lev.
8: But you were not a witness, Saul. One thing I know, the tomb in the garden was empty. I went and saw it for myself.
4: I should accept that as proof? People probably stole the body.
8: The Romans were guarding it.
4: They paid the Romans off.
8: The Romans accepting a bribe from a Jew? I don't think so.
4: Then someone is lying.
8: At least I can say, I don't know. Why can't you?
4: Because I do know. Jesus never rose from the dead. No matter what I said, I could not convince Lev or any of the other followers of Jesus that what they claimed was impossible. They didn't even seem to care that what they proclaimed went against our faith. There was a man named Stephen who was speaking on the streets and in the synagogues. He too spoke the name of this man, Jesus, and taught that he was our Messiah. When the authorities had had enough, they dragged him before the Sanhedrin. By this time, I was one of their members.
9: This man never stops speaking against this holy place and against the Torah. For we have heard him say that Jesus from Nazareth will destroy this place and will change the customs Moses handed down to us.
7: Are any of these things so? What say you, Stephen?
10: Brothers and fathers, hear me. The God of glory appeared to our father Abraham when he was in Mesopotamia, before he lived in Haran, and said to him, "Go out from your land, and from your kindred, and go into the land that I will show you. Then he went out from the land of the Chaldeans, and lived in Haran. And after his father died, God removed him from there, into this land in which you are now living.
4: So Stephen began the most amazing telling of the history of Israel I had ever heard.
10: But as the time of the promise drew near, which God had granted to Abraham, the people increased and multiplied in Egypt until there arose over Egypt another king who did not know Joseph.
4: As he spoke, Stephen's voice grew in strength.
10: It was Solomon who built a house for him. Yet the Most High does not dwell in houses made by hands. As the prophet says, "Heaven is my throne, and the earth is my footstool." What kind of house will you build for me, says the Lord? Or what is the place of my rest? Did not my hand make all these things?
4: And by the time he was finished, his impertinence was out of control.
10: You stiff-necked people, uncircumcised in heart and ears, you always resist the Holy Spirit. As your fathers did, so do you. Which of the prophets did your fathers not persecute? And they killed those who announced beforehand the coming of the Righteous One, whom you have now betrayed and murdered. You who received the law as delivered by angels and did not keep it.
7: Have we not heard enough? Has he not said enough to sentence himself to death?
0: Stone him!
7: Kill him!
10: Behold, I see the heavens opened, and the Son of Man standing at the right hand of God.
7: Take him to the rock of execution.
0: Blasphemer!
7: Kill him!
0: Give me a stone!
1: Saul, watch our clothes!
0: No, please! Let me be a part!
1: You'll have your chance! This follower of Jesus the Imposter isn't worth you dirtying your hands on.
0: He has blasphemed! This Stephen is bewitching the whole city!
1: Not much longer.
2: Men! Men, let us bring justice to this cursor of the faith! Kill him!
0: Stone him! Kill him!
10: Lord Jesus, receive my spirit.
0: Don't say that name, you persecutor of the faith!
2: Again! Hit him again!
0: Kill him! Kill him!
10: Lord, do not hold this sin against them!
0: You should ask. He doesn't hold your sin against you.
4: And so, Stephen was no longer a problem. He was dead and buried and was not to rise again. But that day I saw what my personal mission was to be.
11: Fellow Sanhedrin members, the profane words of that Stephen still echo in these walls. Unless something is done, his followers and others who speak the foul name of Jesus will turn Jerusalem upside down.
7: Already we have dealt with these followers of the way. Some of our own number.
0: It's shameful, the way they have been bewitched.
7: What do you recommend, Saul?
0: We must act, and harshly. I will take the lead and see to it that these people no longer spread their lies.
12: What will you do?
0: I will go to their homes, break down the doors if I must. Drag them from their beds, bring them to...
7: someplace hidden and dark?
0: Exactly. I will show them the error of their ways, Caiaphas. If they will not turn back to the true faith, they will suffer. I was as good as my word. I created a reign of terror that the followers of Jesus in Jerusalem will never forget.
11: Open up! Order of the Sanhedrin, open up!
3: What is the meaning of this? The sun has already set.
4: Toma, you are under arrest for conspiring to rebel.
3: Rebel? What are you talking about? I'm no rebel.
4: You are a follower of the dead man, Jesus.
3: He's not dead. I saw him in Bethany after he was...
0: Don't even say it, or I'll kill you right here in front of your family and neighbors.
11: Guards! Chain him up!
3: I've done nothing!
11: You've betrayed your people, Toma. Take him away.
3: This isn't right! What you're doing is not right! I am a Jew!
4: You are a dead Jew.
7: You've done well, tracking down and jailing these Jesus followers, Saul.
4: We haven't entirely rid the city of them yet, and many of them have escaped to other towns in the region.
6: There are reports of them grouping in Damascus.
4: Then that is where I need to go. Do I have the blessing of the Sanhedrin? They gave me their blessing, and I was off. I was happy to seek out the followers of the way and persecute them any way I could. The quicker we could suppress these blasphemers, the better off we'd be. I had arrested, tortured, and even given orders to kill them in Jerusalem. Now, I was ready to do the same in Damascus.
6: Do you know where to start looking when we get there?
4: These people infect the synagogues. We'll start there. We should be there before nightfall.
6: At least it's a fair day. Not a storm cloud in sight.
4: Perhaps a sign that our work is sanctioned by God.
6: No, I prefer not to connect everything to... Oh,
0: that light! What is it?
2: I can't see! You men, stay close!
0: Don't... What is this? It's getting brighter.
12: Saul, why do you persecute me?
0: What? Who said that?
2: Said what?
12: Saul, why do you persecute me?
0: Who are you, Lord?
12: I am Jesus, and you are persecuting me.
0: Jesus, you can't...
12: It's hard for you, this kicking against the goads.
0: Jesus, your hands and feet, how can this be?
2: Who is he talking to?
12: Saul.
0: Jesus, son of Joseph.
12: Saul, listen to me. Get up and go into Damascus, and you will be told what you have to do.
0: Shall I continue to Damascus?
12: You will be told what to do.
2: What happened? Saul, are you all right?
0: I can't see the light.
2: You were talking to someone.
0: It was... I can't explain it to you. Just get me to Damascus. I'll find answers there.
4: What I found out later was that God was preparing someone in Damascus to meet me and give me those answers.
10: For that I am grateful, Lord, that you would use me for your glory.
12: Ananias.
10: Here I am, Lord.
12: Get up and go to Straight Street, to Amos's house, and ask for a man from Tarsus named Saul. For he is praying, and in a vision, he has seen a man named Ananias coming in and placing his hands on him to restore his sight.
10: Lord, many have told me about this man, how much harm he has done to your people in Jerusalem. And here he has a warrant from the head priest to arrest everyone who calls on your name.
12: Go, because this man is my chosen instrument to carry my name to the nations, even to their kings, and to the sons of Israel as well. For I myself will show him how much he will have to suffer on account of my name.
10: Yes, Lord, I will obey.
13: Has your sight improved at all?
4: No, Amos, I still can't see.
10: You must eat something, Saul. It's been 3 days.
4: But Micah, he told me to come here to Damascus. He said I will be told what to do.
13: I will get it.
10: Saul, I saw no one, and I heard no one. How do you know it was real?
4: I know, because I'm blind right now.
14: I'm here to see Saul. He's expecting me.
4: Come in here. Who are you?
14: I am called Ananias. I was sent to see Saul.
13: This is Saul. Here.
14: Do not get up. I will come to you.
10: Saul, do you want to speak with this man?
4: I do. Could you excuse us?
13: Yes. We will prepare food.
4: You said you were sent to see me. Who sent you?
14: Brother Saul, do not be afraid as I place my hands on you. The Lord, Jesus, the one who appeared to you on the road as you were coming here, has sent me so that you may see again and be filled with the Holy Spirit.
4: Yes. Yes, this Jesus did speak to me, and I can see again. I can see you clearly.
14: Yes, The Lord has opened your eyes, Saul. Now you must open the eyes of others, to turn them from darkness to light, and from the rule of Satan to God, so that by trusting in the Lord Jesus they may have forgiveness of sins and a place with those whom God has made his own.
6: Yes. Yes, I do trust him. I trust Jesus. Now, what must I do?
14: Get up, Saul. Get up and be baptized. Let Jesus wash away your sins, as you have called on his name.
4: Ananias brought me to a pool and confided in me that many of his fellow believers had been baptized there. He lowered me into the water for what seemed an eternity. In that time, I saw every Talmud teacher, every childhood friend, my parents, every Pharisee friend, even the high priests. I saw the face of every person I terrorized and tortured for naming the name of Jesus. And I heard the voice of the carpenter from Nazareth. Saul, Saul, why do you persecute me? For a moment, I feared what would happen when Ananias drew me up. I actually wished he would hold me under until I died. And you know what happened? The man I had been did die. As I had called on Jesus' name to save me and open my eyes, he did that. Oh, but he did so much more. He turned me into a new man, as though I had been reborn. When Ananias brought me back out of the water, the sun shined on a different man's face. I looked the same, and my body had all the same aches and pains, but I knew I had changed. The old man was dead. This new man would live on with a new purpose and a new Lord. There was beauty where once there was ugliness. I had been shown grace, and now I wanted to do the same for others. It was on the road that I heard the voice and saw the risen Jesus. He told me to come here, to Damascus, where I would be told what to do.
15: And isn't he the man who, in Jerusalem, was trying to destroy the people who call on this name? In fact, isn't that why he came here? To arrest them and bring them back to the head priest?
16: That was his goal. I traveled with him. He has changed.
15: He has the Spirit of God upon him. That much is clear.
4: I stayed in Damascus for some time, learning from Ananias and others who had become followers of Jesus. With their help, I learned how he had fulfilled many prophecies from our holy books. I learned what Isaiah meant when he spoke about God's suffering servant, now that I knew it was Jesus.
14: As far back as the books of Moses, we have prophecies of the Messiah.
4: I have dedicated my life to studying the Torah, the histories, and the prophets.
14: Do not forget the poetic books. They speak of Jesus the Messiah as well.
4: Show me where Moses speaks of him.
14: Lord Master said to the serpent, Satan himself, I will put enmity between thee and the woman, and between thy seed and her seed. It shall bruise thy head, and thou shalt bruise his heel.
4: That speaks of Jesus?
14: He is the descendant of the woman Eve that the Lord spoke of.
4: And Jesus is of the line of David?
14: The temple records show that he is, through both of his parents. He is a direct descendant of King David.
4: How did I not know this before?
14: Your eyes have only recently been opened, Saul. You will see many things you did not see before.
4: In time, Ananias brought me to the house of a man named Simon. Not the disciple who had followed Jesus for years, but another who had come to believe in the last year. He had invited several friends as well, including one that was painfully familiar.
17: Do you remember me, Saul?
4: I do. I wish I could say I didn't, Toma, but I do.
17: This man came to my house, dragged me away in front of my family.
4: Yes, I tortured him. I imprisoned his family. His child died in a dark cell.
17: My wife barely recognized me when we saw each other again.
4: I treated Toma and so many others shamefully. I deserve your anger.
17: You do. But I was taught by Jesus that I should love my enemies and pray for them.
4: Your prayers were answered, Toma.
17: I know that.
18: I see that. And I am grateful. You have met the Lord Jesus, and he has given you a new life.
0: Yes. Thank you. Toma, I do not deserve this grace you have shown me.
18: None of us do, brother.
4: I stayed in Damascus until it became too dangerous for me. The Jewish leaders who had not chosen to follow Jesus tried to kill me. I had to escape in a basket lowered from a window. That was just the beginning of some adventurous escapes. Eventually, I found myself in Arabia, where I spent some time learning at the nail-pierced feet of the risen Lord Jesus. He revealed his eternal plan, as well as his plan for my life. I met his followers and his apostles, Peter, John, and a man who became a good friend, Barnabas. We traveled throughout the land and preached the words of Jesus all the way to Rome and even further. It hasn't always been comfortable, and it hasn't always been fun. But I know that the Lord has been with me in every shipwreck and every jail cell that I've been in. He's been with me as I became a missionary to the Gentile nations, which is why I use my Roman name, Paul. I'm not ashamed of my Jewish name. I just changed it so that I would be accepted by the Roman citizens. Maybe a new man needs a new name. I thank the Lord every day that I am a new man in him.
3: Listening friend, do you think you're unworthy to come to Jesus? Do you think that your sins are too great to ever get into heaven? Please remember that if God can choose and redeem someone like Saul, he can redeem you as well. 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This is program number 3810. Heard in the true story of Saul to Paul were Ed DiZzolo, Brian Plaharchik, Demetrius Troy, Tom Geich, Lawrence Halliburton, Gary Brichetto, and Jacob Wilcoxon. 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
21: Thank you for having me back, Rob.
5: Lauren, what are you seeing regarding the rise in everyday expenses?
21: Well, we're seeing that, you know, families are still having to deal with household expenses going up. You know, groceries are more costly, utilities, everything just costs more than it used to. So even with inflation kind of backing off a little bit, prices haven't come down. And a lot of households just aren't able to stretch that income as far as they used to be able to.
5: There's no doubt about it. And as bad as it is, healthcare seems to be in a category all by itself, doesn't it?
21: Absolutely. I mean, I could write a book on it, but, you know, employer-sponsored family health insurance is now going up to, they say, $27,000 a year. And Wow. So between the employer and the employee, it's very expensive. And then marketplace plans, in some cases, are even higher. You know, we've seen increases of 20% or more. So, you know, it's all being driven by the behind-the-scenes cost of, you know, hospitals and medications and things of that nature.
5: Well, let's get to some solutions. So for someone saying, I just can't afford traditional health insurance, give us some of the options that might be available to them.
21: Yeah, there's a few different things that people can do. If you've lost your insurance coverage from your employer, there's COBRA, which, you know, helps you keep your same insurance plan, but it's very, very expensive because you are responsible for the entire cost of that. No employer to help you with that.
5: Sure.
21: And then, you know, you could also go to healthcare.gov, which is the insurance marketplace. That can also be very expensive if you don't qualify for a subsidy. So, but your third option is a health cost sharing organization like Christian Healthcare Ministries. We're not insurance, but we have members from all over the country who come together to help share each other's medical costs.
5: Yeah, and for someone that is new to this idea, what are the key differences people need to know?
21: Well, most people understand, you know, the insurance model, which is premiums, deductibles, networks, and that sort of thing. But with healthcare cost sharing, it's a community of believers who voluntarily come together, like I said, to help share each other's medical costs. And, you know, your listeners can have confidence in it because we've been doing it successfully for over 40 years. So here at CHM, we talk about assurance instead of insurance, meaning that our members are supported not just financially, but spiritually as well.
5: And that 40 years represents $13 billion in sharing, isn't that right?
21: Yes, that's correct.
5: Incredible, $13 billion with a B. So help us understand how that plays out in real life, Lauren, and what it typically costs. 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
8: Taking your calls today here on Faith and Finance, 800-525-7000. Let's go to Virginia. Linda, how can I help?
23: Hi, thank you for taking my call. I really appreciate that.
8: Yep, of course.
23: I am calling about, I have a Social Security question. My husband died in 2004. I turned 50 that year. So 16 years later, the year I turned 66, I started drawing his Social Security. Well, last year I turned 71 and I went to the Social Security office to see possibly if my benefit would be higher now than his was because I've worked all these years.
8: Yes.
23: And the lady at Social Security office told me that no, there's about $100 difference, but that his would always be more than mine. And I just find that hard to believe. I mean, he's been dead, it'd be 22 years in April. Yeah. And I've been steady working all the time.
8: Yes.
23: How is that possible?
8: Yes. Well, perhaps she was looking at your own record and saying, based on what she was seeing, that in fact, his would always be higher. But that wouldn't certainly be true for everyone. Because, you know, you are able to get the higher of the two, whichever it is. You can't get both. The way Social Security determines your benefit is based on what's called the high 35. So it's your highest 35 years of earnings. And if he earned more than you for his highest 35 years compared to your highest 35 years, even though he's been gone for quite a while, then his benefit is going to be higher, and therefore it would be better for you to take the survivor benefit. But you have the option to choose either one. A person qualifies for either their own benefit or the survivor's benefit. And so Social Security will typically, and you can do this on your own to verify this based on your, you know, go to SSA.gov and look at your MySSA, but you have your own work record benefit, and then there's a benefit based on your husband's high 35, his highest 35 years of earnings. And for any years he didn't work 35 years and pay into Social Security, he would get zeros for those years. And so that's going to pull it down. And then it's just really simply which one is larger. And if yours will never exceed his, then you'd be better off taking his. But to your point, given, you know, how long he's been gone, it's confusing that why wouldn't, you know, yours be higher? And it would just come down to, you know, were his highest 35 higher than yours? Does that make sense?
23: Yes, it does. That wasn't explained to me. I was like in disbelief when she said that because, like I said, I have worked all this time. And now that I'm 71, I know that if I drew my own benefit, then it would be increased by a percentage because I'd waited to 70 to collect my own benefit.
8: Yes.
23: So I don't know. It was just really confusing to me. I left there kind of scratching my head and thinking, this is just not possible.
8: Yes, of course. And that would be worth looking into because, you know, what's important to understand is you can't earn delayed credits on the spousal benefit, which is what you get while your spouse is still living. But you can get delayed credits on the survivor's benefit. And so, you know, if you found that your own benefit became larger, typically Social Security would just automatically switch you. But, you know, it would be worth looking into because given the delayed credits on your own benefit, because you've been on his survivor's benefit all these years, you know, that may tip it in your favor. And I wouldn't just take them at face value. I think it'd be worth making an appointment, going down there and looking at those two records side by side to see which one is in fact larger. So I think you're on the right track here. You may find, Linda, that they're exactly right and you're better off just to stay with what you've got, but it would be worth checking once again. Thanks for calling today. If I can help further, don't hesitate to reach out. 800-525-7000 is the number to call. We've got some lines open. Patty, standing by to take your calls today. Anything financial, call right now. We've got room for you. Again, 800-525-7000. Let's go to Sean in Oklahoma. Go right ahead.
1: Yes, sir. I applied for Social Security disability the first of last year, which I haven't received it just yet. They're working on it. I had a stroke last year, and I've had a hip replacement back in 2000, and it just seems like I'm getting harder and harder to work. I'm self-employed mechanic, and I just wondered, is it possible to work after you get Social Security disability, or does it I can't do it at all?
8: Yeah, it's a great question. So you can, but there are strict limits. So, you know, if you're still working while your application's being reviewed, they look at something called substantial gainful activity. And for 2026, it's roughly $1,600 a month. So if you consistently earn above that level, they may determine that you're not disabled under their rules. Now, once you are approved, you're going to get something called the trial work period. So that allows you to test your ability to work without losing benefits. And you get 9 trial work months. And, you know, these can occur really within any 60-month rolling window. And during those months, you're going to receive your full disability benefit regardless of earnings. But after that, once that trial period ends, then Social Security is going to monitor it. And if you go above that substantial gainful activity, then, you know, you could lose your benefits, although you could have them reinstated later if you find that you are unable to continue to work down the road. But that $1,600 a month is typically going to be that trigger. Does that make sense?
1: Yes.
8: Okay. Excellent. Well, listen, all the best to you. I hope you get that approved quickly, and maybe that gives you at least a kind of a guideline to think about as you think about potential work opportunities to supplement what you're getting on the SSDI. Thanks for your call today. To Ohio, Christina, go ahead.
2: Hi. Thank you for taking my call. So my situation is I've been a stay-at-home mom for a long time. I have my own business, and I have a couple hundred dollars that I would like to invest somewhere. And I want to, you know, every once in a while I need to, you know, I want to be able to put money into it. But I don't know exactly where to start or where to, you know, put that money.
8: Yeah, I love that. And so let me ask you a couple of questions. Do you have an emergency savings yet that's separate from this?
2: We do.
8: Okay. And you've got somewhere between 3 and 6 months?
2: That part we're still working on. So,
8: okay. I think that should be your first goal. Now, apart from that, did you say you're self-employed?
2: Yes.
8: Okay. And so you wouldn't have access to a company plan. So I think a great next option for you, assuming you're thinking long-term investments where you're not going to touch it for, you know, until you get to retirement, would be a Roth IRA. And you could open that at Charles Schwab and perhaps use their Schwab Intelligent Portfolios, which is a real simple, low-cost way to invest because they're going to take all the guesswork out of it. They're going to use what are called index funds. Actually, they'll use ETFs, very low cost, very broadly diversified. And then every time you add money to it, it would automatically be reinvested. So let's fully fund that emergency fund, but then open a Roth IRA at the Schwab Intelligent Portfolios. And I think that'll get you going in the right direction. Thanks for your call, Christina. Back with your questions on any financial topic after this. Stay with us.
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8: You know, here on this program each day, we want to help you see money as a tool to accomplish God's purposes, recognizing money's a good gift. We should use it to enjoy and provide. We also need to understand that the use of money is highly spiritual. There's a connection between how we handle money and our hearts. Remember, Jesus said, where your treasure is, there your heart will be also. You know, when he called out the widow and celebrated her giving out of her poverty versus the Pharisees that were giving far more, that he really scolded, I think what we were seeing there is that the way we handle money has a way of illuminating what we truly treasure. And that means that our spending tells a story. It reflects our values. And the question is, what story is it telling? You know, does the way I'm handling money reflect what I want to be most important to me? And if not, what changes do I need to make? Well, each day on this program, we want to help you understand the counsel of Scripture as it relates to managing God's money, but also in doing so, help you answer those very practical questions that you have going on in your financial life. So if there's something you're wrestling with, call right now, 800-525-7000. The calls are coming in, but we've still got a few lines open. 800-525-7000. Let's go out to Texas. DJ, how can I help?
11: I'm on Social Security. I'm retired, 62 years old. I'll be 63 this year. And I get $1,200 a month in Social Security benefits. And I basically don't have any bills. I've paid off my property, and I've got a vehicle that's paid off. And I have a few cows that have calves every year. So, I just usually get about $4,000 or $5,000 max. I don't usually make any more than that. So I know I'm under the Social Security threshold as far as having to pay taxes on anything. But I'm wondering, am I exempt? Being that I'm so far, my income is so low, am I exempt from even filing IRS taxes?
8: You're really not, unfortunately. I mean, in terms of the Social Security itself, you obviously, as we look at that formula, they use something called combined income. So it's your adjusted gross income plus non-taxable interest plus half of your Social Security benefits. So if you're receiving $1,200 a month, $14,000 a year, in $5,000 in cattle income, half of the Social Security. I mean, the combination of half your Social Security plus your $5,000 a year, you're well below, even as a single filer, the standard deduction. The challenge is the self-employment income, because the key rule here is that if you earn $400 or more in net self-employment income, the IRS requires you to file a tax return because of the self-employment tax, which funds Social Security and Medicare. So even though $5,000 is low, it's well above that $400 threshold. So you'd file a Schedule C, and then you'd calculate the self-employment tax on Schedule SE. Now, if you could claim it to be a hobby, that would be different. But if it's a business conducted for a profit, that's where you would likely, need to go ahead and file because, you know, you may have, you know, that self-employment tax, probably around $700 that you could owe as a part of being self-employed.
11: I've actually lost money the last 3 or 4 years. We've had a really hard time with our weather and everything else. I've actually lost money the last 3 or 4 years. And like I said, I don't ever make any more than that. And the only reason that I have the cattle basically is to keep my exemption, land exemption. So, you know, if it's not going to benefit me, I don't know. Anyway, I need to know what my options are.
8: Okay, so if you lose money every year, that actually changes quite a bit because there's no profit, so there's no self-employment tax. That only applies when the net profit is $400 or more. And so if your expenses, feed, you know, and the vet and fencing and equipment, you put all that together and your net income is zero or even negative, then there would be no self-employment. So do you need to file? It depends. You may not. If your only income is Social Security, the cattle activity produces a loss, you have no other taxable income, then, you know, some people still file to document the business loss, and it kind of keeps the records clean with the IRS. But again, you know, the IRS may question an activity that loses money year after year. And if it's done mainly to, you know, maintain an agricultural exemption, then they could consider it a hobby. But I think at the end of the day, you don't have any taxes owed. You don't technically have to file if you don't owe anything, unless you just kind of want to keep track of this, keep it clean before the IRS, and eventually even accrue some of these losses that you could use for future profitable years.
11: Well, I've literally the last three to five years, I have lost a tremendous amount of money, over $100,000. So I'm big time in the hole, and I just wondered what, you know, I keep paying a CPA every year to file, and I'm like, do I even have to do that anymore? Cause I'm retired and I've got all my bills paid, you know, I've got a little nest egg, not much, but I've got a little nest egg, and, but I'm having to pay the CPA every year. And I'm like, I shouldn't even have to pay that if my income's so low.
8: Yeah. Well, if you have no taxable income, the loss really doesn't help. And so if your only income is Social Security, that's not taxable at the level you've got with no other income. And the cattle losses, you know, have been significant. You know, normally those losses offset wages or business income or capital gains. They can't offset non-taxable Social Security income. So I think, you know, essentially, you know, large losses sometimes create a net operating loss that can be carried forward. But if you've got no, you know, little or no taxable income expected, the likelihood of those

0: exactly what my options were. Rob, I appreciate you. I'm praying
1: absolutely
0: for you.
1: Well, I appreciate you, my friend, and I'll take those prayers. Lord bless you. Thanks for being on the program. If we can do anything to serve you in the future, don't hesitate to reach out. Well, folks, thanks for being along with us today. Thank you for your calls and your emails and your texts. Here's what I hope that you come away from today, realizing that if we're not careful, the way we handle money can subtly come in and capture our hearts. We can't let that happen. God is our ultimate treasure. Money, though, is a powerful tool to be used for God's glory, for kingdom advancement, for our enjoyment, for provision. Let's make sure we keep it in its proper place. The only way we do that is when we stay rooted in God's word. We'll help you do that each day as we come together in this program. But let's make sure we stay encouraged with one another to focus back on God ultimately being our treasure. Big thanks to my team today, Patty, Devin, Taylor, and everybody here at FaithFi. We'll see you next time. Bye-bye.
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3: This is Max McLean. What is the bread of life? And why do we need it? Listen to Jesus from John chapter 6. Jesus said to them, "I tell you the truth, it is not Moses who has given you the bread from heaven, but it is my Father who gives you the true bread from heaven. For the bread of heaven is he who comes down from heaven and gives life to the world." "Sir," they said, "from now on, give us this bread." Then Jesus declared, "I am the bread of life. He who comes to me will never go hungry, and he who believes in me will never be thirsty. But as I told you, you have seen me and still you do not believe. All that the Father gives me will come to me, and whoever comes to me, I will never drive away. For I have come down from heaven not to do my will, but to do the will of him who sent me. And this is the will of him who sent me, that I shall lose none of all that he has given me, but raise them up at the last day. For my Father's will is that everyone who looks to the Son and believes in him shall have eternal life, and I will raise him up at the last day." At this the Jews began to grumble about him because he said, "I am the bread that came down from heaven." They said, "Is this not Jesus, the son of Joseph, whose father and mother we know? How can he now say, 'I came down from heaven'?" "Stop grumbling among yourselves," Jesus answered. "No one can come to me unless the Father who sent me draws him, and I will raise him up at the last day. It is written in the prophets, 'They will be taught by God.' Everyone who listens to the Father and learns from him comes to me. No one has seen the Father except the one who is from God. Only he has seen the Father. I tell you the truth, he who believes has everlasting life. I am the bread of life. Your forefathers ate the manna in the desert, yet they died. But here is the bread that comes down from heaven, which a man may eat and not die. I am the living bread that came down from heaven. If anyone eats of this bread, he will live forever." From John 6. Listen to the Bible. It's great for the soul.
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5: Back to Genesis with Dr. John Morris, scientist with the Institute for Creation Research. Dr. Morris, have scientists finally solved the mystery of the origin of life?
6: No, they haven't, Chris. And many of their claims reveal their desperate state. Recently, a simple microbe was discovered around a deep-sea volcanic vent. It was totally unique, and it was hoped that this microbe would tell us something about the origin of life. But now that this microbe has been well studied, it was found not to be primitive at all. It is equally complex as many of the microbes alive today and could not be considered an ancestor of any of them. And that's the point we can learn. Even the simplest living things are unimaginably complex. Each is different from the other, and

0: 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None of these got here through random evolution. They were created by an intelligent creator back in Genesis.
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0: The longest war since time began has not even been mentioned in modern history books. I'll be back in a moment with the dramatic details about this conflict and its powerful contestants.
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0: Hello, this is Joe Cruz on the Amazing Facts broadcast, facts which affect you. You know, the most fearful warning of punishment found anywhere in the Bible is contained in Revelation 14, 9 and 10. And the third angel followed them, saying with a loud voice, "If any man worship the beast and his image, and receive his mark in his forehead or in his hand, the same shall drink of the wine of the wrath of God, which is poured out without mixture into the cup of his indignation. And he shall be tormented with fire and brimstone in the presence of the holy angels and in the presence of the Lamb." Now, this description is so alarming and so very unlike all the other verses that deal with God's character that we almost recoil in horror. But it points clearly to a time when God's mercy will be withheld from those who have persistently rejected the authority of heaven. It will be an unparalleled performance on the part of God in his relationship to the human family. For almost 6,000 years, his punishing judgments on the wicked men have been tempered with mercy. But now, the measure of rebellion reaches a point which makes it necessary for God to intervene and to expose the terrible extent of man's treason against God's government. Now, right here, we're curious to know more about the sin which provokes God's strange act of fiery punishment. Notice that the final issue involves a false allegiance to the beast power, so often referred to in Bible prophecy. At last the world shall stand divided into two great camps, those who worship the true God and those who worship the beast of Revelation 13. But what issue leads to this massive division of the world's people? After describing the fate of the false worshipers in Revelation 14, 9 to 11, John has this to say in the very next verse. "Here is the patience of the saints, here are they that keep the commandments of God and the faith of Jesus." Now we see here a startling contrast between those who follow the beast and those who follow the Lamb. Please note that the issue revolves around the keeping of God's commandments. Those who do not have the mark of the beast are described as obedient to those commandments, and the rest suffer the wrath of God. This agrees perfectly with Paul's statement in Romans 6:16. He says, "Know ye not that to whom ye yield yourselves servants to obey, his servants ye are, to whomsoever ye obey, whether of sin unto death or of obedience unto righteousness." So the highest allegiance is accorded through the act of obedience. At last, the majority of Earth's inhabitants will accept the authority of an antichrist counterfeit power in disobedience to God's great Ten Commandment law. Every individual will be on one side or the other. The Bible makes it very clear that life or death revolves around that final decision concerning the beast of Revelation 13. Strangely enough, modern theologians have simply ignored the warning message of Revelation 14 relating to the mark of the beast. The interest of multitudes has been destroyed by the influence of pastors who would not take seriously those solemn words of John's prophecy. Often it's been dismissed as a confused, insignificant letter applying just to a local problem in that early church. For some reason, the book called Revelation is counted a seal book instead of the obviously revealed truth which its name implies. But please note the promise made to those who search out the truth of this wonderful book. In Revelation 1:3, "Blessed is he that readeth, and they that hear the words of this prophecy, and keep those things which are written therein, for the time is at hand." All right, before delving into John's vivid account of that final clash between Christ and Satan, let's take time to examine the contestants in the conflict. When and how did it get started, and how will it end? Even though the climax and the great struggle takes place in the very end of human history, when all the world is arraigned in two opposing camps, the controversy between Christ and Satan has been going on for almost 6,000 years now. It started in heaven with the rebellion of Lucifer against God's rule of the universe. The story of that beautiful angel who coveted the position of God himself is revealed through a number of Old Testament prophetic writings. Isaiah says, in reference to this glorious being, "How art thou fallen from heaven, O Lucifer, son of the morning? How art thou cut down to the ground, which didst weaken the nations? For thou hast said in thine heart, I will ascend into heaven. I will exalt my throne above the stars of God. I will sit also upon the mount of the congregation in the sides of the north. I will ascend above the heights of the clouds. I will be like the Most High." Now that's in Isaiah 14:12-14. Now the seeds of that selfish revolt of one leading angel spread rapidly to affect the loyalty of other angels. And soon one-third of the heavenly host had joined the disaffection of Lucifer, and the great controversy was underway, a controversy that was to rage for over 6,000 years, and which would finally demand the decision of every living creature in heaven and on earth. The immediate result of the discord was war in heaven, which climaxed in the complete expulsion of Lucifer from the presence of God and from the loyal angels. John describes it this way, "And there was war in heaven. Michael and his angels fought against the dragon, and the dragon fought in his angels, and prevailed not. Neither was their place found any more in heaven. And the great dragon was cast out, that old serpent called the devil and Satan, which deceiveth the whole world. He was cast out into the earth, and his angels were cast out with him." Revelation 12:7-9. No more was the fallen angel to be known as Lucifer, signifying star of the morning, but Satan, which means adversary. The conflict had now been transferred from heaven down to this earth. Here it will continue until it reaches a desperate climax and the division of earth's multitudes for or against the commandments of God. Just as the rebellion began by disloyalty to the authority of God, so it will end by a defiance of His authority as vested in the law of His government. Now Satan has been here with his evil angels from the time he was banished from the regions of light. With devilish cunning, he has experimented with successive forms of warfare against God and his plan for this world. Through various insidious approaches, he has continued his efforts to overthrow the authority of God. The purpose of this broadcast is to expose the massive assaults that have been made and are being made by Satan against the foundations of truth. Every generation has witnessed a new manifestation of that evil power in its untiring warfare with heaven's program to save the world. The final form of the enemy opposition will be that of the beast of Revelation 13. That counterfeit power will be set up in deadly conflict with the commandments of God. The whole world will be called to take sides. The confederation of evil will consolidate for a desperate last-ditch struggle to engage the loyalty of earth's inhabitants. The issues will be clearly revealed, and no one can remain neutral. Obedience to God or to Satan, as manifested through the beast power, will be the only alternatives open to man. Now, with that little background of the contenders, let's look closer at the biblical setting for the last decisive engagement in the great controversy. Please note that the beast of Revelation 13 symbolizes a gigantic antichrist power which attempts to displace God entirely. Here is the description of that power in the language of Revelation 13:1-7. "And I stood upon the sand of the sea, and saw a beast rise up out of the sea, having 7 heads and 10 horns, and upon his horns 10 crowns, and upon his heads a name of blasphemy. And the beast which I saw was like unto a leopard, and his feet were as the feet of a bear, and his mouth as the mouth of a lion, and the dragon gave him his power and his seat and great authority. And I saw one of his heads as it were wounded to death, and his deadly wound was healed, and all the world wondered after the beast. And they worshipped the dragon, which gave power unto the beast. And they worshipped the beast, saying, Who is like unto the beast? Who is able to make war with him? And there was given unto him a mouth speaking great things and blasphemies, and power was given unto him to continue 42 months. And he opened his mouth in blasphemy against God, to blaspheme his name and his tabernacle and them that dwell in heaven. And it was given him to make war with the saints and to overcome them. And power was given him over all kindreds and tongues and nations." All right, friends, we cannot fail to see here an unprecedented scale of opposition to God and those who follow him. Later in this same chapter, we read that this beast's power will exercise so much influence over the earth that it causes men to receive a mark in their foreheads or hands. And finally, those who have the mark will suffer the terrible unmingled wrath of God as described in Revelation 14, 9 and 10. And that wrath is further defined in these words in Revelation 15, 1, seven angels having the seven last plagues, for in them is filled up the wrath of God. Now, the awful nature of those plagues and the extreme sufferings they visit on those who receive the mark of the beast are fully revealed in that 16th chapter of Revelation. We won't dwell on them at this point in detail, but let's remind ourselves again that this issue will involve eternal life or death for everybody. How earnestly we should seek to understand who the beast represents and how we might avoid that mark. There must be no guesswork or speculation on this vital subject, friends. We must know exactly where the danger lies and how to avoid it. Now, the average Christian has scarcely ever even heard of the urgency of this topic. He has not the faintest idea about the beast or his mark, even though his destiny hinges on the issue. Multitudes of preachers comfort the people in their ignorance on this point. They say, oh, don't worry about the beast. It's too complicated to understand. And as long as you love the Lord, you'll be all right. You can't really know who that beast is. Listen, friends, will God warn us about the fearful danger of this beast, a danger so deadly it'll mean life or death, and then tell us it's impossible to know what it is? Would he say to us, you'll be cast into the fire if you have the mark, but I'm not going to tell you what it is. It's just too bad if you have it. No, that's not like God at all, friends. He warns us of a danger that can be avoided. We can know what we're safe from that beast only if we know who the beast is. We can know that we're free from the mark only if we know what that mark is. Now, is it possible to understand the mark of the beast, friends? Without fail, we can know and must know. But first, we must understand the identity of the prophetic beast itself. Now, let's establish that this strange composite animal is not to be taken literally. Nobody ever saw a creature with the body of a leopard, the mouth of a lion, and the feet of a bear. The prophetic books of the Bible usually deal in types and symbols. This beast represents something. But what does it represent? There must be no guessing here. The Bible does not leave any room for doubt. It serves as its own divine commentary and provides the key for understanding the prophecies. Well, I see our time is almost gone, and we're not even going to get into an identification of the beast today. We'll have to save that, I suppose, for our next broadcast. We have a series now in which we'll spend several days talking about this great prophecy of Revelation 13. Right now, we've read a description of it. We find that it's a composite animal made up of several other creatures, has the body of the leopard, the feet of a bear, and the mouth of a lion. In our next broadcast, we'll get right into finding out what these strange symbols represent, and then what the identification of this beast is as we get into our next broadcast. So be sure to listen in for the next chapter in this intriguing study of the beast of Revelation 13. Now, in the meantime, I'd like for you to write and ask for the book entitled The Beast, the Dragon, the Woman. This book actually covers all the material that I'll be presenting in these three or four messages in the special series of studies. So why don't you write for that today? It's called The Beast, the Dragon, the Woman. Now, when you write, be sure to ask for the book entitled The Beast, the Dragon, the Woman. In fact, if you just ask for the Beast book, we'll send that along without any obligation. And now, this is Joe Cruz saying goodbye for today.

0: Bear smart tips around your house. Never intentionally feed a bear. Remove potential food sources like bird feeders from your yard. 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Keep pet food inside or in a secured area. Keep garbage and odors at a minimum by removing trash often and cleaning container with disinfectant. Keep garbage stored in a secured area or in a secured container with a metal lockable lid until disposal. I'm Vern Richardson, wildlife biologist with the Michigan DNR.
1: Welcome to Science, Scripture, and Salvation, a radio ministry of the Institute for Creation Research. In this program, we want to encourage you in your Christian faith by showing how scientific evidence supports the Bible, particularly the Genesis account. The book of Genesis lays the foundation for all matters addressed in the rest of the Bible: the nature of God, His sovereignty in creation, man's purpose, sin, marriage, family, and why we need a Savior are all introduced and explained in Genesis. When we see that the first and most foundational book of the Bible can be trusted in all matters, including science, it builds confidence in the rest of the inspired Word all the way to Revelation. On today's show, we'll get some insights from Dr. Brian Thomas, paleobiochemist and research associate with the Institute for Creation Research. Here's Dr. Thomas.
2: Here at the Institute for Creation Research, we have a collection of scientists who stand for the Bible. Not just secular or weak notions of the Bible, but we stand for what the Bible straightforwardly and in many cases literally says, especially when it comes to Genesis. So we have PhD scientists who believe the earth is only thousands of years old, because that's what the record in Genesis plus the rest of the Bible adds up to show for the age of the world. But of course, how can that be? So many secular scientists insist that the world is billions of years old, that the universe is billions of years old. So what we do at the Institute is we investigate the issue. We investigate the science behind insistence on billions and millions of years. And we also are willing, because of our acceptance of the biblical record and God, who's the author of that record, ultimately, we're willing to investigate scientific evidence that lines up with the biblical young age of the world at thousands of years. So we're a minority voice for sure. But what we do is we explore, we investigate, and we explain scientific evidence that supports biblical creation. By biblical creation, we mean the timing of creation as specified in Scripture. Exodus 20, verse 11, "For in 6 days the Lord made the heavens, the earth, the sea, and everything that's in them. Seventh day he rested." So we believe that's true, and we believe there's science to back that up. So when our secular colleagues come at us and say, "How could you possibly believe in that? That's so unscientific." Well, we ask them questions like, "What do you mean by scientific? Have you heard of the evidence, the scientific evidence that supports recent creation?" Most people have never heard of it. So what I'd like to do over the next few episodes of our program is to explain some of the science behind recent creation. One reason why this is important has to do with the rest of the Bible. In fact, it has to do with Exodus 20, verse 11 that I just quoted. If we don't have just thousands of years, but instead if we have millions of years of Earth history, then guess what happens as a consequence? We end up destroying the basis for a 7-day work week, which is embedded, written by God's own hand, in the Ten Commandments. So when we say millions of years, not just thousands, what we lead to then is a rejection or an undermining of the Ten Commandments. Because what did God say in that commandment? He said, 6 days you shall labor, and the seventh you shall rest, so that you can remember that I made the heavens and the earth in 6 days, and I ceased on the seventh. And that's a day of rest, a day that we're supposed to think about the power and the creative act of God in making the world and making the first man, Adam, during that week. Well, if we say, oh, the 6 days weren't the right time span, God got that wrong, then we open the door to saying God got the rest of it wrong. Well, let's investigate some of the scientific evidence that supports recent creation. But first, the most often asked question, I think, is radioisotope dating. That shows that Earth's rocks are ancient, millions of years old. There's no way around it. Well, I'm not trying to get around it, but I do want to point out actual data. The data that show, for example, when we date using radioisotope techniques, a rock of known age, a rock that we saw or somebody saw, watched it form. For example, a lava flow. We watch it form. When it's molten, the molten state of that lava is supposed to, if the radioisotope dating method works, it's supposed to zero the age so that at the moment when that rock solidifies, that's when the radioisotope clock is supposed to start ticking. Well, if this process works properly, then we should be able to collect a rock, many rock samples of known age where we watched the lava harden, and then we should be able to send off these samples to labs who can then detect how much radioisotope decay has occurred since that rock was emplaced. And then we should be able to measure the radioisotope age against the actual observed calendar age. And what should we find? We should find a general agreement, a general match. Of course, we don't at all. So if we see rocks of known age and the radioisotope dating doesn't work for them, then why on earth would I have confidence that we get quality radioisotope dates for rocks of unknown age? I have some specific examples. Consider, for example, the Kilauea basalt. Emplaced in Hawaii, it solidified in 1959. Its radioisotope age is 8.5 plus or minus 6.8 million years. Granted, the error bars bring that down to within a million years, but it's just way off. It's kind of a joke, really, how bad these are. An 800-year-old rock recorded in someone's journal in Auckland, New Zealand, called the Rangitoto Basalt, dated at 0.15 plus or minus 0.47 million years. Now that's 150,000 years old for an 800-year-old rock. These are wrong. This radioisotope dating system doesn't work.
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2: The Institute for Creation Research spearheaded an amazing research program called Radioisotopes and the Age of the Earth, in which our scientists, in combination with some associates, investigated the processes going on in radioisotope dating in detail. So RATE was the name of the team. And in the final report of the RATE project, Dr. Russell Humphreys reported that helium diffusion from zircons in a particular borehole where they extracted rock from New Mexico gave an age of the Earth of 6,000 plus or minus 2,000 years. Of course, this is in incredible agreement with what the Bible says. Is this reliable? What's a zircon? Zircon is a small crystal. It's found within one of the minerals in granite. So they dug a borehole. They extracted granite from deep beneath the Earth. Then our team was able to access that granite, pull out some of the zircons, and check out the helium diffusion rate. So helium is a small atom, and it will diffuse out of a crystal, even out of a tightly formed crystalline lattice structure called zircon. And what we found is that these zircons are packed, still loaded with helium. That's significant because helium is one of the byproducts of radioisotope decay. So as a heavy element decays, it puts off helium atoms. Where are they going to go? Well, they're supposed to go into the nearby crystals of zircon and then right on out because they're so small. We can measure the rate at which they should flow through these crystals and they should be completely gone. Well, almost completely gone. But instead, they're loaded with helium. How much helium? Oh, about 6,000 years worth of helium. Remarkable confirmation of recent creation. Not too long ago, Ken Ham and Bill Nye had a big debate. One of the strikes that Bill Nye tried to lay against biblical creationists during the debate, he was taking the opposing view, the atheistic evolutionary view, was that ice cores prove the Earth is older than the Bible suggests. And he asserted that the way you measure ice cores is by looking at the layers. And there's little tiny layers that correspond to annual ice deposits. So every year you've got a new little layer of ice. And all you have to do, he asserted in the debate, was to look at the number of layers, and you can count that there are thousands, hundreds of thousands of these layers, indicating the Earth must be hundreds of thousands of years old. At the Institute for Creation Research, we get down to the bottom of the issue, and we investigate the technical reports that describe how scientists actually count the ages for these ice caps and ice cores that they've extracted from these ice caps. They do not do it by just counting layers. Bill Nye was wrong. What they do is they use a model, and they use something called glacial flow models, because the layers just get too thin and they start to get smooshed at great depth. The lower you go in the ice, the more smashed these layers get. And so you end up with just having to estimate how long do we think it will have taken in order to accumulate this many layers. Actually, they go by feet. Or, you know, meters or inches. They go by depth, not by layer counting. One group assigned an age of 85,000 years to a 2,800-meter depth in a particular ice core called Specmap. But other investigators thought, well, that's just not old enough. So they took the same ice core. Another team took the same ice core, reinvestigated it, and they found, we found a lot more little layers. And lo and behold, we have the magic number that we needed all along. We needed 25,000 more years, and we found them. So they're doing this backwards. This is backward science. They're not counting the layers and getting the ages from it. The data from these published reports actually show that they assign ages according to their own expectations. The model is an evolutionary model that needs these ages. And then they go and backfill the model with the appropriate number of layers that they need. And in any case, the Ice Age would have deposited many more layers per year than we have today. And even today, one storm can deposit multiple layers. So the layers do not necessarily correlate to years. We have perfect comfort at the Institute looking at these evidences and sort of seeing how well the Earth, the young Earth, matches the biblical record.
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0: This is Max McLean. What is the bread of life? And why do we need it? Listen to Jesus from John chapter 6. Jesus said to them, I tell you the truth. It is not Moses who has given you the bread from heaven, but it is my Father who gives you the true bread from heaven. For the bread of heaven is he who comes down from heaven and gives life to the world. Sir, they said, from now on, give us this bread. Then Jesus declared, I am the bread of life. He who comes to me will never go hungry, and he who believes in me will never be thirsty. But as I told you, you have seen me and still you do not believe. All that the Father gives me will come to me, and whoever comes to me, I will never drive away. For I have come down from heaven not to do my will, but to do the will of him who sent me. And this is the will of him who sent me, that I shall lose none of all that he has given me, but raise them up at the last day. For my Father's will is that everyone who looks to the Son and believes in him shall have eternal life, and I will raise him up at the last day. At this the Jews began to grumble about him because he said, I am the bread that came down from heaven. They said, Is this not Jesus, the son of Joseph, whose father and mother we know? How can he now say, I came down from heaven? Stop grumbling among yourselves, Jesus answered. No one can come to me unless the Father who sent me draws him, and I will raise him up at the last day. It is written in the prophets, They will be taught by God. Everyone who listens to the Father and learns from him comes to me. No one has seen the Father except the one who is from God. Only he has seen the Father. I tell you the truth, he who believes has everlasting life. I am the bread of life. Your forefathers ate the manna in the desert, yet they died. But here is the bread that comes down from heaven, which a man may eat and not die. I am the living bread that came down from heaven. If anyone eats of this bread, he will live forever. From John 6. Listen to the Bible. It's great for the soul.
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0: differences between God's mind and man's mind. This is today's Creation Moments. And now, here's our Creation Moments host, Ian Taylor.
1: It was only a few years ago that excited supporters

0: of the Big Bang Theory for the origin of the universe announced that it appeared that their theory had been proven. Now their unverified conclusions are being seriously questioned on several avenues. Even as it was being announced that the Big Bang Theory was proven, verification was being made on other results showing that the Big Bang Theory is probably wrong. William G. Tift of the University of Arizona had been looking at lists of red shifts from the distant galaxies. He plotted the red shifts corrected for the effects of the Earth motion on a graph. If the red shifts from these objects are the result of their speeding away from the Earth, their red shifts should be evenly spread over the known range of red shifts. Tift found that they were not. The red shifts are clumped into patterns. The intervals are about 72 kilometers per second, with some half that value and some one-third of that value. Astronomers from the Royal Observatory in Edinburgh verified his results. A second study by Tift has shown that galaxy redshifts measured from the Earth have changed in just a few years. This change is completely unexpected by proponents of the Big Bang Theory. One suggestion is that redshifts may be some sort of decay phenomena rather than expansion of the universe. How could human beings expect to understand a universe created by the author of Scripture when they reject Scripture itself?
1: If you'd like to read more about creation science and biblical worldview issues, visit creationmoments.com for weekly blog posts, articles, and answers to frequently asked questions.
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0: Back to Genesis with Dr. John Morris, scientist with the Institute for Creation Research. Dr. Morris, has evolutionary science been useful to the world?
1: Chris, you'd be surprised. Evolutionists say that evolution undergirds all of biology, and yet no truly helpful discovery has come from evolution. It is true that many evolutionists have made amazing discoveries, but these are based on scientific observation of the way things are. How they originated is a different question. It seems to me that if evolution were really a theory of everything, as they claim, then it ought to be obvious. They shouldn't have to rely on silly evolutionary stories to make us believe it. Face it, evolution is unbelievable because it's simply not true. Most people are not gullible enough to think that a frog changed into a prince. Creation is a much better answer, and we learn that when we go back to Genesis.
0: Thanks, Dr. Morris. For more information, you can find us on the web at www.icr.org.
2: Are you allowing your hurt to hurt others? I'm Mark Merrill with today's Family Minute. 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We know the truth all too well. Hurt people hurt people. So how can you keep your hurts from leading you to hurt others? Here are three ways to break the cycle. 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Second, examine your feelings, because the only way to work through your pain is to truly feel it. Finally, forgive the person who has hurt you. Forgiveness is not earned, it's given. Remember, your family first.
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0: The overuse of smartphones and social media play an increasing role in poor health, both physical and mental. 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Some solutions? 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
1: Now the weather forecast for Strong Tower Radio. For Michigan's UP, it will be sunny today. Highs warming up to 58 degrees with winds out of the northwest at 5 miles an hour. A 40% chance of scattered showers will be arriving overnight. Cloud cover will be increasing with lows down to 45 degrees and winds out of the south up to 15 miles an hour. In northern Michigan, expect mostly sunny skies through the afternoon. Our highs will be up to 66 degrees and winds will be out of the north at 10 miles an hour. Skies will remain mostly clear overnight with lows down to 36 degrees and winds staying light out of the northeast. For southern Michigan, it's going to be a sunny afternoon today. Our highs be up to 66 degrees and winds will be out of the north at 10 miles an hour. Partly cloudy skies overnight with lows down to 41 degrees and winds staying calm across the region. In central Illinois, it's going to be a sunny afternoon. Highs up to 71 degrees and winds staying calm. Then a 50% chance of showers and thunderstorms arriving overnight. Cloud cover increases with lows down to 53 degrees. For Strong Tower Radio, I'm meteorologist Scott Cook.
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3: Oh, I'm so tired. 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
6: 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I must sweep. 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
7: I'm Miss Jean. Join me on a trip to Discovery Mountain, where the air is clear, clear enough to hear your imagination, and where every day is an exercise in faith. Join me for today's expedition.

0: Hi, everyone. In our last episode, everyone was still searching for Addison. And we heard Addison. She sounded cold and afraid. And she called out to her dad, hoping that he'd look up, way up. So where is Addison? And will her dad find her? In today's episode called Lost Sheep, we'll hear a faith-filled story, a story that Jesus once told, and we'll hear how Emily's missing coin ties into our faith exercise too. Let's join everyone at the Harmony Corner Church. It's late, and there's still no news about Addison.
1: Natasha, look! Hugo!
2: Hugo? What now? Aww. He looks so sweet.
1: Yep, sound asleep on a church pew. He looks so innocent.
2: Looks can be deceiving.
3: Miss Simon, I'm bored.
2: Keziah, come over here. You can hang out with Chaplain Jake and me.
4: Okay.
5: So, what should we talk about?
1: How about we...
5: 20 questions?
1: Oh, yeah, I love that game. You start.
5: Okay. Let me think of something.
2: Jake, look, it's Leon.
1: Leon!
6: Mr. Tremblay, did you find Addison?
7: Leon, sit. You look exhausted.
8: I need water.
7: Here.
8: Oh, thank you.
9: Leon, what do you need? We're all here to help.
1: Yeah, I'll search with you.
7: Yeah, I'll go with you too, Leon.
10: We'll come too.
8: I don't want anyone's help. I'm going back out there to find my daughter. She's my responsibility, no one else's.
9: We understand. Godspeed, Leon.
11: Now what are we going to do?
5: We can all play 20 questions.
1: Oh yeah, fun!
2: No, that's going to turn into chaos.
9: How about a story?
2: Good idea, Granddad.
6: I know just the story. Here, let me find the story. Ah, here it is in Luke chapter 15.
7: This will be a good distraction for our worry about Addison.
2: That's the exact same thing I was thinking.
6: Okay, gather close, everyone. Now, Jesus was talking to his followers. He had just asked the people to leave everything and follow him. And believers like shepherds and tax collectors gathered around to learn from Jesus. And some Pharisees, not as believers, but as skeptics. Here's how our story begins. Then all the tax collectors and the sinners drew near to him to hear him.
12: Look, others have gathered around Jesus.
13: Oh, I see the crowd.
12: Let's join them. Zeb, can you see the sheep? I'm not sure that they can hear my flute playing from this distance.
13: Yes, Amram, I see the sheep. They're right in the pasture where we put them.
12: Oh, good. Can you see Pearl?
13: Yes, I can see her. Amram, why is Pearl the way she is?
12: So mischievous? I don't know. She's a curious little sheep.
13: Why can't she be more like Barley?
12: Ah, yes, Barley. She's the first sheep back into the fold each night.
13: A perfect sheep.
12: Well, when you're in charge of the family flock, Seb, maybe you can figure out how to train Pearl.
13: I don't think I'll ever be in charge of the family flock, Amram.
12: What? Zeb, the family counts on us to shepherd the sheep.
13: Yeah, but I'm not sure if being a shepherd is my calling.
12: And if you're not called to be a shepherd, Zeb, what then?
13: I don't know yet.
12: Your mother has big dreams for you and your sister Myra.
13: Yes, I know. Oh, look, they're here too.
12: The Pharisees. Just ignore them, Zeb. We're honest men with an honest profession.
13: The Pharisees don't think a shepherd is an honest profession.
12: I don't care much about what they think. I want to hear Jesus.
13: Me too. Amram, put your flute away.
12: Oh, right.
14: More shepherds? The smell is overpowering.
15: Yeah, they stink. I've heard that this Jesus eats with them.
14: But he claims to be a teacher. And he eats with sinners?
15: All sorts of sinners. Shepherds, tax collectors.
14: But why?
15: I couldn't stomach the smell.
14: Or the conversation.
15: Dreadful.
6: Perhaps Jesus heard the Pharisees' comments about the shepherds, or he simply knew how they felt about him spending time with sinners. So he spoke this parable to them, saying,
4: "What man of you, having 100 sheep, if he loses one of them, does not leave the 99 in the wilderness and go after the one which is lost until he finds it?"
12: You would search for the lost one, right, Zeb?
13: Yes, and I know you would, Amram.
4: "And when he has found it, he lays it on his shoulders, rejoicing. And when he comes home, he calls together his friends and neighbors, saying to them, 'Rejoice with me, for I have found my sheep which was lost.'"
12: I wouldn't dare to lose one of your mother's sheep, Zeb.
13: Me neither. I can only imagine how she'd react.
12: Stay awake, Zeb. You'll miss what Jesus is saying.
13: I'm resting my eyes.
12: He'll be asleep in seconds.
4: "Or what woman, having 10 silver coins, if she loses one coin, does not light a lamp, sweep the house, and search carefully until she finds it?"
12: Zeb, like your mother and her coins, she wouldn't rest if she lost one. Zeb? Zeb, are you awake? Get your rest, Zeb.
4: "And when she has found the coin, she calls her friends and neighbors together, saying, 'Rejoice with me, for I have found the piece which I lost.'"
6: On the day that Jesus told the stories of the lost sheep and the lost coin, shepherds listened. Shepherds like Amram and Zeb. Zeb fell asleep listening. He dreamed about Jesus' parables happening to his family. What would it be like to lose one of his family sheep, or for his mother to lose one of her coins? This is what Zeb dreamed.
2: Zeb! Zebulun! Wake up!
13: Mother?
2: Zeb, I can hear Amram playing his flute. Don't keep him waiting.
13: It's already time to take the sheep out to the pasture.
2: You'll be shepherd of the family flock one day, son.
13: But why?
2: Zebulun, you don't want to be shepherd now?
13: I just don't know. Thank you for waking me, Mother.
2: Your sister and I will be outside waiting for you.
10: Mother, imagine it. Jonathan and I will be married before the harvest.
12: Myra, the whole village is happy for you and Jonathan. Your wedding will be a wonderful celebration.
11: A wonderful celebration. You will make us all proud.
2: A wedding. I can hardly believe it. My sweet little Myra is all grown up.
10: Oh, Mother, I won't leave you. We'll stay right here in the village close to you, Father, and Zeb.
2: We're so thankful. Here's your brother now, finally.
10: Still yawning, I see.
13: Come on, Barley. Lead the way out into the pasture.
12: Ah, good morning, Zeb.
13: Why are you so cheerful and loud so early? Pearl, not you too. Shh.
12: Come on now. Let's go.
16: Make sure you take good care of my sheep.
11: And mine, Amram.
2: Stay safe.
6: Amram and Zeb led the sheep out into the pasture, just as they did each morning.
12: Come on now, Pearl. You know there are thistles behind that rock.
13: She doesn't care. She wants to explore there anyway.
12: Until she cuts her little nose on one.
13: Yes, true.
12: Let's rest a while. The sheep can graze until midday.
13: Ah, my favorite part of shepherding, resting.
12: Zeb, your father and mother see a future for you as a shepherd.
13: Yes, I'm aware.
12: And you?
13: I don't know. I want to make a difference.
12: And shepherds don't?
13: I'm not sure.
12: Barley, it's not time to go to the well yet. Go graze with the other 99.
13: I'll just rest my eyes for a minute.
12: I'll play until it's time to water the flock.
13: Yes. Water the flock.
6: Zeb snoozed, and Amram played his flute until it was time to take the sheep for a drink of water.
12: Go on, Barley. Lead the way to the water. Zeb, hold out your water pitcher.
13: All right, here it is.
12: There you go. You need a drink, too.
13: Thank you. I was thirsty. Amram, you take care of me like I'm one of your sheep.
12: Well, I care about you, Zeb.
13: I know you do.
6: Amram and Zeb led the sheep to fresh pasture lands, and as the sun began to set, it was time to lead the sheep back into the fold.
12: Atta girl, Barley. You lead the way home.
13: One, two, three.
12: I'll play for the stragglers as you count.
13: Four, five, six, seven, eight, nine, ten.
12: Come on now. 11, come here. Time 12, to go home.
13: 13.
12: Follow
13: 14,
12: the music.
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12: And here's the last straggler.
13: 99.
12: 99?
13: Yes. That means...
12: one of the sheep is missing. Zeb, did you...
13: did I see Pearl? No.
12: I have to find her. Pearl! Pearl!
13: Amram, she likes to wander. She'll find her way back to the fold.
12: Find her way back to the fold?
13: Yes, right?
12: Zeb, no matter how far or wide any of my sheep wanders, I will search for them. I'm their shepherd.
13: We could stay here until she finds us. What about the 99?
12: Zeb, take the 99 back to the sheepfold.
13: You'll wait for Pearl?
12: No, I will find Pearl. I will search for the one lost sheep of the 100.
13: Well, all right, Barley, lead the way home.
12: Pearl! Pearl! Pearl! You are too curious. Has it gotten you into trouble? Pearl? Snake. I'm backing away. Keep going the other direction. Whew. Oof. There's a ledge. I almost didn't see it. Careful, Amram. Pearl! Pearl! Listen to my voice! Come here, Pearl. Follow my voice. Pearl? Where are you? Pearl, are you in here? Oh, Pearl, you're caught in the thistles. Stay still. I'll set you free. There you go. Pearl, your hooves. The thistles are stuck. I'll remove them and clean your wounds at home. You won't be able to walk home. Now, watch, Pearl. I'm going to bend down. Come on now, let me lift you onto my shoulders. Easy now, girl. There we are. You're a lot bigger than you were when you were a lamb and I carried you like this. Yes, you remember, don't you? Easy now. I've got you. Slow and steady now. Let's walk home.
6: Meanwhile, back in the village, the family watched as Zeb and the 99 sheep returned.
5: Auntie, here comes Zeb with the sheep.
2: Oh, he's leading them. Amram has put his trust in my Zebulun.
5: Where is Amram? I don't see him.
10: Mother, Zeb is coming home. Could the family talk about the wedding supper tonight?
2: About how to pay for the wedding supper?
10: Yes, Jonathan and I would like your counsel.
11: I see Zebulun returning. Where's Amram?
16: Let's find out. Zeb, where's Amram?
13: He's just behind me.
11: Is all well?
13: I'm afraid that one of the sheep has wandered away.
5: Not one of my father's sheep, I hope.
13: No.
2: Zebulun, one of our sheep?
13: No, one of Amram's own sheep.
16: Pearl?
13: Yeah, But don't worry, Amram is looking for her.
11: Will Amram be all right? It's dark.
17: And there are snakes out there.
13: Amram is determined to find the one lost sheep.
17: I'm worried about Amram.
16: And Pearl.
17: What should we do?
13: Just return to your homes and pray for them.
18: Come now, Mother. Let's go home.
17: Zeb?
13: I need to tend to the 99, Mother, and then I'll be home.
17: Zeb, this is a big responsibility.
13: I know, Mother.
17: You can manage it, son. Time for a cool drink.
10: I'll fetch us water, Mother. You sit.
17: Oh, thank you, my daughter.
10: There you go.
17: Myra, I want to talk to you. Alone, before your father and brother return home.
10: Mother, I know what you're about to say.
17: No, my child, you couldn't possibly.
10: You're concerned about paying for my wedding supper. Jonathan and I...
17: Myra, shh. Listen. You see these coins?
10: Of course, Mother. Your coins have been a part of you since I can remember.
17: We are humble villagers, but these coins are my gift to you.
10: To me?
17: Yes. To provide for your wedding, the supper, and to help you begin your new life.
10: Mother, I don't know what to say.
17: Open your hands and take them.
10: Mother. Oh, look.
17: What is it? One is missing.
10: It must have fallen.
17: My broom.
10: Here.
17: I must sweep. It has to be here somewhere on the floor.
10: Oh, it's so hard to see.
17: My lamp. Light my lamp.
10: Oh, yes, of course.
17: Hold it here next to my shoulder as I sweep.
10: The coin could be anywhere.
17: No, it's here. It's somewhere in this house.
10: I'll look on the roof.
17: No. Stay. Hold the light for me as I sweep.
10: I will, Mother.
6: And so the woman swept and swept until at long last she heard a sound.
17: Oh, could it be?
10: It's the coin. Mother, you were right.
17: It's my coin.
10: You found it.
17: Take it for your wedding.
10: Such a gift. Thank you.
17: Let's tell everyone what happened.
10: It's so late.
17: Everyone is awake waiting for news of Amran's return. Come now. Rejoice with me. It was lost and is found.
11: Your coin? Oh, how terrible to lose it.
10: And how wonderful to find it.
11: Yes, yes.
17: Praise God. He is good.
19: Is there news? Is Amram back?
16: Amram has returned?
17: No news yet. But look, I lost one of my 10 coins.
13: Mother, you lost one of your coins?
17: Yes, Zeb. But rejoice with me. I searched and searched, and I found it.
13: Praise the Lord.
10: Now, if only Amram would return.
13: Return with the lost sheep.
16: Did you hear that?
19: Sheep? Yes. Oh, is that Pearl?
16: It sounds like her.
13: Quick, everyone to the sheepfold. Amram.
12: Zeb, I found our lost sheep.
13: Oh, she has thistles in her hooves.
12: Bring me the ointment, cool water, and a cloth.
13: Yes, Amram.
17: Amram, we were worried about you.
10: It's so late and so dark.
12: I couldn't leave her out there alone.
16: Whoa, you carried the sheep all the way home? Your shoulders must be aching.
12: My shoulders are weary, but my heart is light.
19: Light?
12: Yes. There is no greater joy or purpose for me than to bring one of these lost ones back to the fold.
13: No greater joy or purpose? Oh, here's what you asked for.
12: Thank you, Zeb. Come here, Pearl. Let me tend to your wounds. There you are. You'll feel better soon. The lost sheep is home. Rejoice with me.
16: Praise the Lord.
19: The lost sheep is home.
10: Thank you, Lord.
17: Hallelujah.
6: As Zeb woke up from his dream, he had a new purpose.
13: No greater joy or purpose. No greater joy or purpose.
12: Zeb? Zeb, time to wake up.
13: No greater joy or purpose.
14: How undignified. That smelly shepherd boy was sleeping.
15: And now he's yelling out.
14: quiet over there!
15: Shepherds, why does Jesus make the time for them?
20: Ignore the Pharisees, Zeb.
13: That was kind of embarrassing.
20: The Pharisees think that everything we do is embarrassing. Nothing new.
13: Amram, the sheep, are they okay?
20: They're just fine.
13: And Pearl?
20: Look for yourself.
13: Oh, she's running around her mischievous usual self.
20: Zeb, what did you dream about?
13: The story that Jesus told.
20: About the lost sheep?
13: Yes, and about the lost coin.
20: Oh?
13: I dreamed that those things really happened to our family and village.
20: And the lost sheep was...
13: Pearl!
20: Of course.
13: Amram, I know how I can make a difference, as a shepherd, to help and save the lost.
20: Ah, Zeb, praise the Lord.
13: It's how God feels about us.
20: Did you hear all that Jesus shared, or were you asleep already?
13: I heard his words. Let me remember.
4: Rejoice with me, for I have found my sheep which was lost. I say to you that likewise there will be more joy in heaven over one sinner who repents than over 99 just persons who need no repentance.
20: You did hear.
13: Yes, and mother's coin.
20: Your mother's coin?
13: Oh, yeah. In my dream, she lost, then found one of her coins. The coin is like one of God's children, too.
4: Rejoice with me, for I have found the peace which I lost. Likewise, I say to you, there is joy in the presence of the angels of God over one sinner who repents.
20: God cares for us, his sheep.
13: Praise the Lord.
14: Shh! Quiet!
15: These shepherds. First the smell, now the yelling.
20: Well, Zeb, shall we follow Jesus?
13: Yes, wherever he goes.
6: And those are the stories of the lost sheep and the lost coin. Pretty good, right?
21: How long do you think it took that shepherd Amram to learn to play the flute?
6: I don't know, Harold.
5: Harold, you're kind of missing the point.
6: Oh, yeah, Kez? What was the point, do you think?
5: That Jesus will do anything to save the one lost sheep or person.
6: Yep, and Jesus would have gone to the cross even if it was to save just one lost sinner. Right, Chaplain Jake?
1: Couldn't have said it better myself, Cyrus.
18: Oh, what was that?
22: Good morning, sleepyhead.
23: It's morning already?
22: No, Hugo, you've just been sleeping a while.
23: Oh.
24: Just me. I bumped the sandwich tray over.
18: I'll come and help you clean it up, Mr. Simon.
24: Thank you, Joyce.
22: Now, for the rest of us...
5: 20 questions?
1: Yay! You go first!
23: I hate 20 questions. Why?
0: As Jake, Natasha, Keziah, and the others keep watch in the church, Leon Tremblay continued his search for Addison in the deep, dark night.
8: Addison! Dear Lord, I don't care what it takes to find her. Please give me the strength to keep searching. Lord,

0: She's been right here in town the whole time.
1: What do you mean? Right under our noses?
0: Not exactly. Right above our noses.
1: What?
0: Follow me.
2: Dad, up here!
1: No, she couldn't be.
0: Yep. Addison climbed up the old water tower.
2: Dad, I'm up here!
1: This is Officer Lewis. Deputy Bo, come in. Over.
3: Deputy Bo here. Over.
1: Addison Tremblay has been located. She appears to have climbed the old water tower. Find the rangers and gather safety equipment for the climb. Over.
3: Copy that. Over.
1: Now, Leon, let's... Leon!
0: I'm going up, Lewis.
1: Leon, this water tower is structurally unsound.
0: I don't care. Addison's up there, and I will get her down.
4: Addison has been found.
5: Yeah, she climbed up the old water tower behind the police station.
4: She was up high, but that tower does not look safe.
5: No, it doesn't. It looks like it was abandoned years ago.
4: Maybe Addison climbed up and was too afraid to climb back down.
5: It would be scary to climb down that wobbly structure.
4: And Leon's about to climb up, but he's afraid of heights.
5: That's right. He said that earlier in the hike.
4: He seems determined to save Addison.
5: Well, anything for his one lost sheep.
4: Yes, just like Amram and Pearl.
5: Right, the lost sheep in the Bible story. Jesus' parable is one of the best-known stories from the Bible.
4: I'm glad that Cyrus shared it with everyone.
5: And God rejoices over the lost sheep, and we are his sheep.
4: Yes, God wants to save each one of us, and he sent his son Jesus to do that. And God doesn't wait for us to wander back to him.
5: No, he actively goes looking for us, even when we're still wandering off in the distance.
4: Right. The Pharisees, like the ones making rude comments in our Bible story, well, they taught that people had to turn back to God first before he would save them.
5: But this story shows that that isn't quite right.
4: Right. In Romans chapter 5 and verse 8, it's one of my favorite verses. It says this, "While we were yet sinners, Christ died for us."
5: And the shepherd had so much joy finding his sheep.
4: Yes, Amram, Zeb, and the whole village celebrated when Amram and Pearl returned.
5: Like all of heaven celebrates when one lost sinner returns home.
4: No matter how difficult carrying the lost sheep is, the shepherd doesn't mind.
5: No, he rejoices.
4: And in our next episode, we'll hear what happens now that Leon has found his lost sheep.
5: Yeah, and how will Leon and Addison get down from the water tower?
4: And will Emily find her lost coin?
5: And we haven't heard how Haley and Kyler managed at the hotel with McGee and Madam Manager.
4: Oh, that's right. They were two of the Pathfinders whose parents couldn't pick them up.
5: That's right, and we'll find out what happens in our next episode.
4: Yes, the last one of this story series.
5: Don't miss it. We'll see you then.
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0: Hey Wilbur, look at that kite go. You're the best kite flyer in the whole world. You've already used up a whole ball of string.
1: Yep. Here, Arv, you hold on to the end of this string while I get some more.
0: You think I can hold it all by myself?
1: Sure, you're a big boy now. Remember, today's your birthday and you're 5 years old. Hold it there now while I tie this.
0: Just think, Will, maybe we'll go high enough to use up two whole balls of string.
1: Maybe. Whoops, watch it there, Orf. It almost came down.
0: I didn't do anything. What makes it dive like that?
1: The wind did it.
0: The wind? I thought the wind was supposed to make it go up.
1: It's like this, Orf. The kite has to ride on air. That's what keeps it in the sky. But after a gust of wind, I guess there's sort of an empty space up there or something, and the kite comes diving down.
0: I don't think I understand.
1: Well, don't feel too bad. I don't understand it either. I don't think anybody does.
0: Oh, look! See how high the kite is now? It looks like it's going to reach the top of the sky.
1: We'll have a record to talk about when we get home. Two whole balls of string. That's what this kite took up, and that's because we work together, Orf. We can always make better records if we work together. But now we better bring the kite in and go home. We don't want to be late for supper.
0: No, sir. I don't want to miss my birthday cake.
2: I came back from my preaching trip today especially because it was your birthday, Orville. And I brought a present with me.
0: Oh, thank you, Daddy. What is it?
2: Well, open it up and see.
0: What is it, Orv? Take it out and let the rest of us see it. I'm not sure what it is. It looks like some funny kind of ball.
2: It's a top, Orville, a new kind.
0: How does it work?
2: Well, like this. Let's spin it on the floor first. See?
0: Look, it doesn't wobble like any of my other tops.
2: Oh, that's right. Here, I'll show you how it can even spin on the blade of a knife.
0: Look at that.
2: Now, you two boys, hold this string real tight now and see what happens.
0: Look, it can even spin on the string without losing its balance. What makes it work? What keeps it from falling over? How can it spin on the string? How is it made?
2: Now, wait a minute, son. Not so many questions so fast. It's called a gyroscopic top. It's not made with just one axis, but with two, so that it'll balance itself. It's a special kind of machine.
0: I'm going to learn all about machines when I grow up.
3: Hi, kids, this is Uncle Dan.
4: And I'm Aunt Carol. Hello to all you moms, dads, teens, grandparents, neighbors, and friends.
3: We're glad you're all with us, because today we have the first episode of a two-part story about two very famous people. Perhaps you've already guessed who they are from our preview.
4: If not, here's a big hint. They were two brothers who were the first to make and fly a power-driven, heavier-than-air machine. They were aviation pioneers.
3: I'm sure by now all you adults know that we're talking about Orville and Wilbur Wright.
4: But our story's really about something more than making an airplane.
3: The story of the Wright brothers is a story of sharing, mutual trust, and achievement through cooperation.
4: Listen to what Wilbur Wright, who was 4 years older than Orville, once said.
5: From the time we were little children, my brother Orville and myself lived together, played together, worked together, and in fact, thought together. We usually owned all our toys in common, talked over our thoughts and aspirations, so that nearly everything that was done in our lives has been the result of conversations, suggestions, and discussions between us.
3: You know, it's doubtful that either one of the brothers could have accomplished alone what they did together.
4: It was through their cooperation and working together toward their goal that they were successful.
3: So listen now as we bring you part one of their story, Bicycles and Kites.
6: There were two older boys in the Wright family, Ruchlin and Lauren. Then Wilbur, born in 1867, Orville, 4 years younger, and a little daughter, Catherine, affectionately called Kate. Even as small boys, Wilbur and Orville showed an interest in mechanical things and were encouraged in this by both their mother and father. When the weather was nice, Mrs. Wright often took Orville and Wilbur and their younger sister, Kate, out for picnics so they could study the ways of nature. Their favorite place was the Pinnacles, where the rock formations rose from the banks of the Miami River, forming abrupt peaks and towers. Here they would lie in the sun, watching the buzzards and hawks glide and soar through the air.
0: What makes a bird fly?
7: It's their wings, Orville. You notice when they move their wings, it makes them go faster?
0: But, Mother, they don't always move their wings. That bird just swooped down and grabbed a fish out of the water and soared right up again. He didn't move his wings at all.
7: Oh, I guess you'd say that bird was riding on air currents, Will.
0: What do you mean?
7: Well, the wind doesn't just blow towards you and away from you. It also sort of blows up and down. As the warm air from the valley rises, it strikes those rocks and causes a stream of air to flow upward. The big wings of these birds hold them up on the stream of air so that they can glide without moving their wings.
0: Then if we had wings, we could fly too.
7: Perhaps. But God didn't give us wings.
0: Maybe I could make some.
7: Oh, I don't know. Nobody yet has ever made wings that would let boys fly.
0: When I get bigger, I'm going to make some wings.
8: Me too.
7: We'll see. Perhaps you can try.
6: As the boys became teenagers, Orville and his friend, Ed Sines, became interested in printing. One day, Orville heard the familiar whistle which the two friends used as a signal.
9: That's Ed. Wonder what he wants.
10: Hey, Orv! Come on over a minute.
9: What's up?
10: Look what I got. Isn't it neat?
9: A printing press. That's great. Now we can really print something. Where'd you get it?
10: You know those old boys' magazines I had? Well, I traded all of them for this. I figured I was too old to read those magazines anyhow. And with this, maybe we could go into business.
9: Yeah. Wright and Sines. Printers. Good name.
10: What do you mean, Wright and Sines? It ought to be Sines and Wright. After all, it's my printing press. Besides, my mother said we could set it up in the corner of our kitchen. Your job will be to get us some business.
6: The boys soon discovered that the little press was too small to do very much, but they enjoyed tinkering with it. Sometime later, Orville managed to obtain a larger press and a set of display type, which they set up in an empty shed at the Wrights. Now they could take their printing business seriously.
9: Look, Ed, we've got this type. Now let's use it.
10: On what? We've got to get some jobs.
9: And we won't get any jobs until people find out that we can do it. Here's my idea. Let's go out and find out how much these people are paying to get their printing jobs done, their advertisements for their stores and such, and then we'll offer to do it for half that much. Satisfaction guaranteed. That ought to bring us some business.
6: And just as they expected, they soon had more jobs than they could handle, and even had to hire a helper. One day, when they delivered a job to a customer...
10: Here's your printing job, Mr. Wilson. Hope you like it.
11: Looks like a good job. You boys do all right. A day early, too. Yeah, what's the bill?
10: $2.
11: That's reasonable enough. Here, this popcorn should more than cover the amount of the bill.
12: Popcorn?
4: You know, Uncle Dan, it's really inspiring to see how Orville and Wilbur teamed up to make a project succeed.
3: Have you all noticed that they develop perseverance? That trait of stick-to-itiveness that is so necessary in reaching any goal in life?
4: What you just said reminds me of a true story I once read, Uncle Dan. It was written by Eric B. Hare. I think it was in a book called Make God First.
3: Tell us about it, Aunt Carol.
4: All right. It seems there was a young prospector in California who, during the gold rush days, laid out a claim and started digging for the precious metal. With pick and shovel, he sweated and strained to dig a tunnel toward the center of a mountain. Then, with a drill and dynamite, he blasted his way foot by foot through solid rock, limestone, and earth, hoping every day to strike gold. Well, the weeks wore on into months of back-breaking work. At last, his money and supplies ran out. He was so overcome with discouragement, he just left his pick, shovel, and the rest of his mining equipment right where he stopped digging. He just quit and went back home, poorer in spite of all his hard work.
3: Did he ever go back to the mine?
4: No. He felt there was no point in going back. There couldn't be any gold there.
3: That's too bad.
4: Yes, it was, because the story didn't end there. You see, years later, a large mining company bought the property and reopened the deserted mine. After they removed the fallen rock and debris, they came to the place where the discouraged prospector had left his tools and walked away. Then, with their modern equipment, they began to dig farther into the heart of the mountain. Would you believe that just 6 inches farther from where the prospector quit, they struck a rich vein of gold? The miner had been only 6 inches away from success and fortune.
3: Wow, if he'd only stuck with it a little bit longer. Perseverance does pay.
4: Yes, it does. Speaking of which, I guess we'd better persevere and get back to our story. Bicycles and kites.
6: Orville Wright and his friend, Ed Sines, had established themselves as job printers. All went well until one day when they delivered a job to a customer.
11: $2, huh? That's reasonable enough. Here, this popcorn should more than cover the amount of the bill.
10: Popcorn?
9: You mean you're going to pay us in popcorn?
11: Sure, why not? Certainly you can get at least $2 out of it.
9: I suppose so. It's just...
10: Come on, we might as well take it. Better than nothing at all.
9: Well, here we are with our popcorn. Now what do we do with it?
10: Eat it, naturally.
9: Well, that's eating up our profits, literally. I think we ought to sell it and use the money to buy more type.
10: What do we need more type for? We have enough to do the kind of jobs we're doing. I say we eat it.
9: But if we sold it, we can get some different kinds of type and add a little more variety to our work.
10: Okay, if you want to buy type, you can buy type with your half of the popcorn. But I'm going to eat mine.
9: Are you kidding? I'm not about to buy the type myself and have you make the profit off my investment. You've got to invest some, too. Look, Ed, we're not getting anywhere arguing like this. Let's be sensible. You want to eat the corn, and I want to sell it. Okay, I'll sell my corn to you for your share of the business. The business will be all mine, and the corn all yours. I can expand as much as I want to, and you can eat as much as you want to.
10: Well, I don't know. I kind of like this printing business.
9: Okay, I'll hire you as my employee. How's that?
10: You mean it? It's a deal. And that means we're still friends, right? Boss?
9: Of course. Now that that's all settled, we've got work to do.
6: As the printing business increased, Wilbur joined his younger brother as a partner in the Wright Printing Company. Yet even though their work kept them plenty busy, they managed to find time for numerous hobbies. Bicycles were just becoming popular in 1888, and this was a natural interest for the mechanically minded brothers.
9: You know, Will, this printing business is getting sort of boring.
8: Yeah, I know what you mean, but you have to admit it brings in money.
9: True, but I'd like to have a job that's challenging. When we first started in this business, it was fun, because we were learning all sorts of new things. But now it's sort of a grind.
8: And just what do you suggest?
9: Nothing. But I've been thinking, we're pretty good at fixing up bicycles. Why don't we go into it for a business instead of just a hobby? More and more people here in Dayton are buying bicycles, and they'll have to have someone to repair them. Might as well be us. We could even make some bicycles out of old parts, like the ones we made for ourselves.
8: You might have something there, Orv, but I don't know. The printing business is well established, and we can't just dump it.
9: I wonder if we could find anybody to buy the print shop.
8: I don't know who it would be. Nobody around here... Say, I wonder about Ed Sines. He knows the business. He's worked with us for years. Wonder if he'd buy it. Hey, come on, Orv, let's go talk to him right now.
9: No, I don't think it would do any good. I've already talked with him some... And, well, I've already sold it to him, providing you agree, of course.
8: Why, you scallywag. You had it all figured out. Hey, there's a vacant building right across from the shop where we could set up our bicycle business. Come on, Orv, we got work to do.
6: Once again, the Wright brothers were launched in a business partnership. And although at first their new business did not prove to be too profitable, it did give them more time for studying the subject that had fascinated them both since childhood. Flying. They read articles and books written by Lilienthal, Chanute, Langley, and others. One statement by Lilienthal particularly inspired them.
13: In closing, I would express the wish that the publication of my results may incite others to take up the problems of flight.
6: Then one evening, as they studied, Wilbur suddenly looked up from his book and remarked,
8: "You know, Orv, we're studying a medium that has not yet been conquered by man."
9: What do you mean by that?
8: Well, there have been lots of inventions and discoveries. Well, ships sail on the oceans, trains carry freight and passengers. We have telephones and electricity. But no one has yet conquered the air.
9: Well, I tell you one thing. If we ever expect to do anything about conquering the air, we've got to do more than just read. We need to experiment. We'll need to make a machine that will fly.
8: No, I agree.
9: Then let's do something. I'm tired of read, study, talk. Look, Will, we're not getting any younger. Let's get busy and make a machine that will fly instead of just dreaming about it.
8: But careful study can save us a lot of mistakes later on.
9: Oh, yes, and all this careful study will keep us from making mistakes. It'll keep us from making anything.
8: It's the wings, Orv, that bother me. I just don't know how to go about making them. Why don't we go out to the Pinnacles tomorrow afternoon and watch the birds soar? Maybe that'll give us an idea.
9: Okay, worth a try, I guess.
6: The next afternoon, the brothers rode their bicycles out to where the rock formations rose from the banks of the Miami River, forming abrupt peaks and towers. Watching the buzzards and hawks glide and soar through the air, they concentrated on the movements of the birds.
9: Look at that buzzard up there. He's been gliding for the longest time without moving a wing.
8: These birds are really just soaring machines.
9: They're riding on air currents, the same principle Lilienthal and all the others have been using with their gliders.
8: There's a big difference, though. These birds can control their movements, guide their flight. That's something no one has been able to do with a glider.
9: Look, that buzzard is flapping his wings now. He has complete control. Hey, that's it.
8: What?
9: Well, don't you see? It's obvious. Why didn't we think of it before?
8: Well, think of what?
9: Birds' wings. They're hinged, jointed. Why not make our airplane wings hinge like that? Then by fastening strings to various points and pulling them when necessary, we could guide the flight of our machine.
8: I don't know. Seems like it ought to work, but I'd want to draw it out on paper first.
9: Well, get busy then, so we can start building.
6: After the plans for the hinged wing were carefully drawn on paper, they experimented with a box kite. But somehow they just couldn't make them work. Discouraged, the brothers didn't know what to try next. Then one evening, Wilbur was working alone in the bicycle shop when a customer came in.
8: Good evening, Mr. Simmons. Something wrong with the boy's bicycle?
11: Yes, he needs a new inner tube. What do you have?
8: Well, I have a couple of different ones here. I think this one's really a little better, but it's also more expensive.
11: Yeah, let me take a look at him. I don't know. This cheaper one might do the job.
6: As Mr. Simmons examined the tubes, Wilbur absentmindedly began twisting the corners of one of the boxes. As he glanced down, he noticed the sides of the box were bent into a slight curve.
8: Hey, maybe this'll work.
11: Huh?
8: Oh, I'm sorry, Mr. Simmons. I was thinking about a glider wing.
11: Glider wing? What are you two up to now?
8: Oh, nothing much. We're just trying to make a glider that can be controlled. We tried hinged wings, but they didn't seem to work. But this... See, when I twist the corners of this box slightly, how it warps or curves? I think it's just the effect we need.
11: Oh, I don't know. It's beyond me. But if you'll sell me this inner tube, I'll get out of here and you can work on your wings.
6: Wilbur and Orville spent every moment they could working on their experimental box kite with the new type of wing. Even though people didn't understand what they were doing and considered the brothers too old to be playing with kites... In a few weeks, their test kite was ready.
8: There she is, all ready to go. When shall we try it out?
9: Right away, naturally. What are we waiting for?
8: Sunlight. You realize, don't you, that it's the middle of the night and a little dark to be flying kites.
9: All right. You know what I meant.
6: The next morning, instead of going to the bicycle shop with Orville, Wilbur carried the big kite to the open fields. A few hours later, he hurried excitedly back to the shop.
8: It worked, Orv, it worked. The wind bounced it around in circles, but by pulling the right cords, I could control it.
9: You mean it? You really mean it? At last, we've accomplished something. Now we're ready to start working on a man-carrying glider.
8: Yes, but I'm afraid you've forgotten one thing.
9: What do you mean? More study, I suppose?
8: Well, yes, but that's not what I was talking about. Money, that's what we need. It's going to take a lot of money to build these gliders and experiment with them, and we don't have it. This shop makes us a living, but it's not to the point yet where we have much for extras.
9: Well, maybe we can find someone to loan us some money.
8: That I doubt. Nobody thinks there'll ever be such a thing as a flying machine. Who'd want to risk loaning money for one? Besides, I don't like the idea of going in debt. We'll have to come up with something else.
6: But just when it seemed that they would have to give up their plans and dreams because of the lack of money, Wilbur came into the shop with some exciting news.
8: Hey, Orv, guess what? I saw a sign down at the hardware store advertising a bicycle race. Anyone can enter, it said. Well, maybe we can use this for a little free advertising.
9: How do you mean?
8: Look, we're always making ourselves bicycles from the parts we salvage from old broken-down ones. Why don't we make a couple of real good ones and enter the race?
9: I get it now. If one of us wins the race, how could people resist bringing their bicycles here to be repaired, right?
8: Exactly. Well, maybe we'd even start making bicycles to sell.
9: But what if we don't win? Like, finish last. What's that gonna do to our business?
8: We'll just have to win, that's all. But if we lose, well, what do you expect from a bicycle made from old broken-down parts?
9: Now, when is this race anyhow? Soon? We'll have to start training. You know, endurance and all that stuff.
8: 6 weeks.
9: 6 weeks? We can't possibly get two special bicycles made in time to get them broke in good before the race, let alone have any time for practice. One maybe, but not two.
8: All right. We'll make one bicycle and one of us will enter the race. How's that?
9: Well, I don't know.
8: Of course, you'd have to be the one to ride since you're stronger.
9: Okay, we'll try it. Come on now, we better get busy. We've got work to do.
6: As soon as the bicycle was finished, Orville put in regular hours of training. He observed that he could go faster by lowering the handlebars and bending over low, since this way offered less wind resistance than sitting up straight. Finally, the day of the race arrived. Orville and Wilbur made a last-minute inspection of the bicycle before leaving for the field where the race would be held.
9: Looks like everything's all set, all greased and oiled. This thing ought to go like lightning.
8: What about the tires, Orv? Suppose we ought to put new ones on?
9: Nah, these were new only a week ago. Besides, we better get going. We don't want to be late.
8: I suppose so. But you've put a lot of miles on those tires this last week.
9: Oh, quit your worrying. I'm going to win this race, remember? Now let's be on our way.
6: It seemed to Orville as if the whole state of Ohio had turned out to see the race. Excitement ran high as the countdown started.
14: 10, 9, 8, 7.
6: The racers were all poised to start as soon as the pistol shot sounded.
14: 3, 2, 1.
6: Pedaled steadily, overtaking first one, then another of the racers. As they began the last lap of the race, only one bicycle remained ahead of him. And putting on an extra burst of energy, he soon overtook that. As he neared the finish line, Orville was several yards ahead of the second-place rider. Then, something happened. Orville was in the dirt. The other racers went around him and through to the finish line. Wilbur rushed to help his brother.
8: Orv, are you all right? What happened?
9: I lost. It was that tire. It blew out. We should have changed it.
6: Discouraged and humiliated, the boys left the scene of defeat and trudged home, each blaming himself for the events of the afternoon. Instead of business increasing as they had hoped after the race, it seemed to slack off. One afternoon, their friend, Ed Sines, came across the street from the print shop.
15: Hello there. How's the bicycle business today?
9: What business?
8: The customers seem to be staying away in droves.
9: And we'd hope it would pick up a little so we'd be able to start building a glider.
15: So they are staying away after all.
8: What was that you said?
15: Huh? Oh, nothing.
8: You said something about somebody staying away. Come out with it.
15: Oh, there's a lot of worthless talk going around town. People are saying they can't trust you to fix their bicycles when you can't keep your own in good repair. Things like that. I didn't really think they meant it.
9: Oh, and it's all my fault. I should have changed that tire.
8: Now quit blaming yourself. It was my fault, too. But now what are we going to do?
15: That's really what I came to tell you. There's going to be another race a week from Sunday.
9: There is? How do you know? I haven't heard anything about it.
15: Of course not. I came over here as soon as I found out. Just a few minutes ago, the sponsors brought in some signs about it for me to print.
9: Oh, I'm going to enter again, and so help me, this time I'm going to win.
15: That's the spirit. Go in there winning. I'd better be getting back to work. Just thought you'd like to know about the race. See you later.
9: Yeah, thanks.
15: Oh, by the way, don't forget to use new tires.
6: Again, Orville entered the race. As he lined his bicycle up with the others, he was confident that his bicycle was in A1 condition. Excitement and loyalty ran high as the spectators debated the merits of each contestant.
16: Look at that old beat-up bicycle, would you? What's he doing out there? Don't tell me he's going to try and race.
17: Oh, take it from me. Don't count him out. That's one of the Wright boys.
16: Well, who are they?
17: Oh, you must be from out of town. Didn't think I'd seen you before. Everybody in Dayton knows the Wrights. Orville, Wilbur, geniuses when it comes to mechanical things. Well, not long ago, they even built themselves a tandem bicycle out of old parts. It was the craziest looking thing. Yes, sir. Wouldn't surprise me if that boy wins a race. Pretty close to it.
16: Huh?
17: Came close to winning last time, but he had a piece of bad luck. Where are you from, anyway?
18: Oh, Cedarville. Yeah. Brought my boy over to enter the race. That's him out there with the blue jacket and the red bike.
17: Yeah.
18: Just got a new one for him, straight from Boston. Pretty expensive, but it's worth it. The rest don't stand a chance against him and that new racing bike.
17: Oh.
18: Yeah, there you go. Hey!
17: There they go.
18: Ah, see there? That's my boy out in front. He'll show. Oh, that right boy or whatever his name was. He isn't even close.
17: You just wait.
6: Orville trailed behind the others the first half of the race and part of the third quarter. Then he started pedaling faster and faster. One after another, he passed the other racers. Faster and faster he went until he crossed the finish line several lengths ahead of all the others.
18: Hey, see? I told you he'd win the race.
17: Remarkable. What did you say his name was? Wright?
18: Yeah, Orville Wright.
17: Say, do you suppose you could introduce me to him? I want to ask him if he'll build a bicycle for my boy.
6: Yes, Orville had won the bicycle race. After that, they had almost more business than they could handle. In fact, they hired another man to work with them. But no matter how busy they were, they still found time to read and study about the subject that fascinated them both, flying. And with the increased profits from their bicycle business, they were able to realize their dream. For they were the first to build and fly a motor-driven flying machine.
3: 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After all, they were an important means of transportation. The only kind some could afford, as you'll hear in this song from Benson Music's School Days CD.

0: Wasn't that fun? I just couldn't resist playing that oldie.
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0: True. And I know something that's really popular today. 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
6: Hello friends, this is Doug Batchelor. How about an amazing fact? Did you know that the part of a dog's brain that's devoted to analyzing smell is proportionally speaking 40 times greater than ours? That's why dogs are trained to search and rescue people after avalanches, earthquakes, and even mudslides. The average dog's nose is tens of thousands of times as sensitive to odors as yours. For comparison, if we were to illustrate this by using the sense of vision, what humans could see at one-third of a mile away, a dog could see more clearly 3 miles away. Dogs can detect some odors in parts per trillion. What does that mean in terms we might understand? While we might notice a teaspoon of sugar added to our lemonade, a dog could detect a teaspoon of sugar dropped in 1 million gallons of water, the equivalent of 2 Olympic-sized pools. Experts have reported incredible true stories, such as the dog sniffing for drugs that found a plastic container with marijuana submerged in gasoline within a gas tank. And then there's the cancer-sniffing dog that can detect a microscopic spot of melanoma on a patient's skin. While a dog may not always smell pretty, their sense of smell is pretty amazing. Did you know the Bible talks about a man who was deceived through his sense of smell? Stay with us, friends. We're going to learn more as Amazing Facts brings you this edition of Bible Answers Live.
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8: My name is John Ross. Good evening, listening friends. And Pastor Doug, let's begin the program with a word of prayer. Dear Father, once again, we thank you for this opportunity we have to study your word. And we want to ask the Holy Spirit to guide our hearts and our minds. Lead us into a deeper and fuller understanding of your word. For we ask this in Jesus' name. Amen.
6: Amen.
8: Pastor Doug, you opened the program by talking about dogs and their incredible sense of smell. I mean, it's really remarkable how they use dogs in so many different ways and utilize their noses to find criminals, to find, as you mentioned, drugs, to find people who are lost. Mm-hmm. But I suppose even a dog at times can be led astray by its nose. Now, you also mentioned that there was a Bible character that was led astray by his nose.
6: Yes, and some people might be surprised that someone could be deceived through the sense of smell. But this is the story that you find in Genesis 27, verse 26 is where you'd begin, where Jacob wanted to try to steal the birthright that belonged to the firstborn of his twin brother. Esau was born slightly before Jacob, and Jacob really wanted the spiritual birthright. And when the time came for his father to bless him, Isaac was old and he was blind, but he still had a good sense of smell. And so Rebekah, conspiring with Jacob, they said, let's get some of your brother's clothes. Let's put your brother's clothes on you, because even though they were twins, they smelled different. Jacob hung around with sheep all day, and Isaac was a hunter, so he was out in the fields. And he smelled like the fields and, I guess, however a hunter smells. And the father, he could tell the difference. And so they put Esau's clothes on Jacob so that he would come to his father and say, you know, I'm ready for that blessing. And the father smelled them. And you can find this here. It says his father, he said to his father, I'm sorry, then his father Isaac said to him, come to me now and kiss me, my son. He came near and kissed him. And he smelled the smell of his clothing and he blessed him. And he said, surely the smell of my son is like the smell of a field which the Lord has blessed. Therefore may God give you of the dew of heaven, of the fatness of the earth, and plenty of grain and wine. Let people serve you, and nations bow down to you. Be master over your brethren, and let your mother's sons bow down to you. Cursed be everyone who curses you, and blessed be those who bless you. Many people have quoted that blessing, blessed be those that bless you, speaking of the Jews. But they forget that Jacob sort of extracted that blessing through deceit, because he was able to smell like his brother. And there's a spiritual analogy there. You know, as Jacob, he put lambskin on his wrists and back of his neck, and he put on his brother's clothes. He ended up getting the blessing of the firstborn. We put on the robe of Christ's righteousness, and we get the blessing of Jesus before the Father. And the Lord sort of closes his eyes and winks at us and looks upon us as though we are his son. But it also reminds us how some people actually do deceive others and through counterfeits. And we got a free offer that deals with that subject for anybody that would like to know, how can you sniff your way out of a counterfeit? No, you've heard the expression before, it doesn't pass the sniff check. Mm-hmm. And so when you hear all these different preachers out there and they're saying opposite things, how can you tell who's telling the truth and who's being deceptive?
8: We have a book, and the book is entitled Satan's Confusing Counterfeits, and it deals with, well, how do we discern? 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The number is 800-835-6747. 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And if you're close to your computer, you can join us live. 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Well, we're ready to go to the phone lines. Our first caller is David, and he is calling from Georgia. David, welcome to the program.
9: Yeah, how y'all doing?
6: Hi, David. Thanks for calling.
9: I got two questions for y'all.
6: Okay.
9: One is about Jesus and the centurion. When Jesus said, "I have never seen such faith," was he talking about the time he was spent on earth, or did he mean talking about all the way back to Adam and Eve?
6: You know, I think Jesus was referring to his earthly ministry when he talked about the centurion. See, he was on his way to heal this centurion's servant, and it's found in several Gospels.
8: Matthew chapter 8, verse 10, and Luke chapter 7, verse 9.
6: And thank you. And when his servants realize that Jesus is coming, the centurion sends another messenger to Christ who is making slow progress up the street because so many people are coming to him for healing and comfort. And he said, "You don't even need to come to my house." He said, "You know, I'm a man that have soldiers under me, and I say to one, go, and he goes, and another one, come, and he comes." And he said, you're the Lord. You just speak the word, my servant will be healed. And Jesus just stopped and was, you know, you don't ever want to use the word dumbfounded, but he was very pleased, astonished as much as he could humanly be, that here this Gentile seemed to have more faith in Christ's omnipotence than some of his own people.
8: Mm-hmm.
6: They always wanted signs and wonders, and this man says, "You don't even need to come to my house because I believe you got more power than people assume." So I think Christ was saying, "I've not seen this kind of faith since, you know, his earthly ministry began."
8: You know, the last part of verse 10 in Matthew chapter 8, Jesus said, "Assuredly I say unto you, I have not found so much great faith, no, not in Israel." So Christ is contrasting the faith of the centurion with the faith of the Jews who were looking for signs and wonders. And here the man was willing to just take the word of Christ and believe that because Jesus said it, it would happen.
6: Mm-hmm. Now, you said you had a second part of that, David?
9: Yeah, this is during the crucifixion.
6: Okay.
9: Throughout the four Gospels, it mentioned that Jesus was not an only child. He did have siblings.
6: Right.
9: So,
6: why did he commit his mother to John?
9: Yeah, my question is, how come Jesus wanted John to look after Mary and not one of his brothers?
6: Well, most scholars believe that Jesus' brothers and sisters that it refers to, and we know the names of the brothers, it never tells us the names of his sisters, that they were probably his half-brothers, and there's several reasons for that. One is the one you cited. They believe that Joseph already had some children before he married Mary. One reason is because when Jesus begins his ministry, Joseph's never mentioned. He's evidently died at that point. Somewhere between Jesus' 12th birthday and his 30th birthday, Joseph passed away. He may have been somewhat older than Mary. The other reason is, there's two other reasons. It was very unusual if Jesus was the firstborn for the oldest son to leave the family business and become an itinerant preacher. The younger sons had that privilege, but the older sons were sort of supposed to take over the family responsibilities. And then the other reason would be that you know, what you mentioned here at the cross, that Jesus, he commits the care of his mother to John. Why would he do that and not her own children take care of him? So, yeah, many believe that Joseph already had some children when he married Mary. His first wife may have died, and he seemed like he was a more mature man from the narrative that you read. And he died before Christ began his ministry. Jesus committed the care of his mother to his apostle John. So, hey, I appreciate your question, David. Thank you very much. I hope that helps a little bit.
8: You know, Pastor Doug, we have a book that's new that's entitled Mary, and we'll send that to anyone.
6: Yeah, The Mystery of Mary, the Mother of Jesus. It talks about that in the book, The Mystery of Mary, the Mother of Jesus. Anyone who wants to know more about this enigmatic character, Mary, worshipped around the world, what does the Bible say about her? We'll send you this free book.
8: The number to call is 800-835-6747. You can ask for the book on Mary, and we'll send that out to you. We have Linda, who is listening from Michigan. Linda, welcome to the program.
10: Thank you. Thank you. This is my first time calling in. And it's interesting that the previous question, mine question kind of follows with his. I'm kind of curious tonight in regards to the Gospels don't cover the early life of Jesus. That is, you know, from the time he was 12. I guess my question is, seeing as you said previously, that his earthly father, Joseph, more likely passed away, and his being the oldest son, was he in fact the one who carried on the carpentry livelihood and supported the family, actually working,
11: well,
10: perhaps?
11: He probably did. Well, there's an interesting note. If you look in Luke chapter 2, verse 49, after Jesus was 12, and it says, you know, wist ye not, I must be about my father's business. It says they didn't understand the statement he spoke to him. But then you read the next verse, verse 51. That's Luke chapter 2, verse 51. It says, then he went down with them and came to Nazareth, and he was subject to them. But his mother kept all these things in her heart, and Jesus increased in wisdom and stature. That means he became brighter, he grew up, he grew taller, and in favor with God and men. So it basically tells us he grew up under the care and respecting the authority of his mother and father there in Nazareth, probably working in the family business. He didn't begin his public ministry till he was 30, and you read about that in Luke chapter 3. Pastor Jean, you were going to say something?
8: Nope.
11: So, I you know, there's all kinds of stories out there about Jesus. You know, he went off to Egypt and studied under the masters there. He went to India and he studied with, you know, Greek philosophers. And there's all kinds of myths out there about what Jesus did. They call it the missing years. Well, they're not missing. It tells you right here in the Bible what he did. So they think that he went, how did he get all this wisdom without formal education? And I think Mary was extremely intelligent. She taught him. Jesus was very literate. Israel did have a great libraries, and the Hebrew boys were probably some of the most literate children in the world at this time, because they were taught the scriptures and they were taught to read in the synagogues. So, yeah, Jesus was very well educated, very well read. And, you know, even during Christ's own time, the Apostle Paul's an example of that. I mean, Paul spoke several languages. He could write in several languages, and he studied at the feet of Gamaliel. And they just had a lot of learning, because in Israel during the time of Jesus, they had what they called the Hellenists. And these were from the Hellenistic period, from the Greek occupation of Israel. They had a lot of the Greek culture and writings and literature, and I'm sure Jesus was very educated, but mostly from the scriptures. Anyway, well, I appreciate your question, Linda, and don't hesitate to call again. We thank you for your call.
8: Our next call is Jose, listening from Massachusetts. Jose, welcome to the program.
12: Hey, thank you guys for taking me in.
11: Yeah.
12: How are you guys doing?
11: Doing great. How about you?
12: Very good. I have a question concerning the lunar Sabbath. I've accepted the Sabbath truth. I've learned a lot from you guys in the ministry. I'm not going to say any names. And then I came across lunar Sabbath. Some say that, you know, God has established this lunar Sabbath at creation, and therefore we're following the solar calendar, which is false, Saturday and Sunday, which none of them are an effective day that God wants. But the lunar Sabbath is the actual date. The actual, you know, days
11: right
12: that we should be following. So I'm just confused.
11: Well, you know, to give you a thorough answer in the typical 3 minutes we use in our questions, it's going to be difficult, but I will share this with you. The cycle of the Sabbath has been based on a week of 7 days. It started with creation. It was not governed by a solar or a lunar calendar. The Sabbath is not governed by a calendar. It's governed by a weekly repetitive cycle. They did have lunar Sabbaths that they celebrated in accordance with the moon. They, you know, whenever they had a new moon, it meant a new month, and they had a separate Sabbath. And this is something that's not mentioned in the Ten Commandments. The Ten Commandments and the Sabbath that honors creation, it goes back to a weekly cycle, has nothing to do with a calendar. I've heard of these folks that are pushing a lunar Sabbath, and quite frankly, it's a lot of double talk. I mean, I'm sure they're sincere, but it's not biblical at all. The cycle of the Sabbath can be tracked all the way back through the Jewish history, to a weekly cycle. It's not tied to the calendar.
8: But, you know, I think also if you just trace it back 2,000 years, you'll be able to see which Sabbath Jesus kept. And he kept the Sabbath that the Jewish people as a nation kept. If there was some other Sabbath that was to be kept, contrary to the seventh day, that would have been made very clear by the life of Christ and his disciples.
11: That's a good point, because all through, there were several disputes with Jesus and his people regarding the Sabbath, but they never did dispute what day it was.
8: Correct.
11: The disputes were how to keep it. And so they knew that Jesus and the Jews were calling the same day the Sabbath.
8: Mm-hmm.
11: From the time of Christ, and Josephus records this, there's no change in the continuity of the 1, 2, 3, 4, 5, 6, 7. Even the Romans, who they kept a weekly cycle as well, their first day corresponded with what we call Sunday. There's no question Jesus rose the first day. It's a 7-day cycle, has nothing to do with the calendar. It has nothing to do with the moon. And so I'd just be very careful. It seems like you're sincere in learning a lot of things, Jose, and
12: yeah.
11: I'd stick with what you learn and don't get derailed by that.
8: You know, if you haven't seen our website, Jose, sabbathtruth.com, it'll be well worth taking a look at for anyone wanting to learn more about what the Bible has to say about the Sabbath.
11: Mm-hmm.
8: Take a look at sabbathtruth.com. There are videos, there's Bible studies, great resources. That's sabbathtruth.com.
11: Number one website on the Sabbath out there.
8: Our next call is Jerry, and he's listening from Virginia. Jerry, welcome to the program.
13: Hi, nice to talk with you.
11: Likewise. And your question?
13: My question is about divorce and remarriage when a spouse has been unfaithful and decided to leave you. What is the biblical concerns of remarriage? I was told by someone that there was a one-time-only opportunity and that... Once you've been divorced, that's it.
11: Well, let me read you the words of Jesus, because we can't improve on that. If you look in Matthew 19, and I'll start with verse 3, the Pharisees also came to him, to Jesus, testing him and saying, "Is it lawful for a man to divorce his wife for any reason?" And he answered and said to them, "Have you not read that he that made them in the beginning made them male and female? And he said, for this reason, a man shall leave his father and mother and be joined to his wife, and the two will become one flesh. So then, they're no longer two, but one flesh. Therefore, what God has joined together, let not man separate." Then they said to him, "Why then did Moses give us a certificate of divorce to put her away?" In other words, Moses made a provision in the law that there could be a certificate of divorce. Jesus answers in verse 8. This is Matthew 19, verse 8. He said, "Moses, because of the hardness of your hearts, permitted you to divorce your wives, but from the beginning it was not so." So it was not God's original plan. But Jesus goes on to say, "Whoever divorces his wife, except for sexual immorality, and marries another, commits adultery." So if a man or a woman is married and their spouse violates the marriage vows through, the Bible uses the word fornication or sexual immorality, they have biblical grounds for divorce. Now, sometimes it's appropriate for couples to separate. Typically, that's in a situation where there's some form of abuse. But it doesn't even say that you're free to divorce at that point. You can take yourself out of the situation. But marriage is a very solemn, firm covenant biblically. And, you know, in our culture where relationships are not as firm as a handshake, you know, people are coming and going pretty quickly. It's like revolving doors.
8: Mm-hmm.
11: That, you know, we've kind of lost the concept of how important this is. But you go to a church somewhere, Jerry?
13: Yes, I do.
11: Have you counseled? Because there's a lot of circumstances sometimes. It's just not, you know, it's not, this format's not a good format to delve into what the extenuating circumstances might be. And it's good to have a good biblical pastor you can counsel with. But I've got a book that talks specifically, it's a new book, that I'll send you a free copy. It's called Marriage,
8: Divorce, and Remarriage.
11: Thanks. I wrote it and I forgot the title. Marriage, Divorce, and Remarriage. And yeah, we'll send you a free copy. I went through all the scriptures we could find on the subject and just did our best to answer some of the difficult nuances that come into play.
8: The number to call, 800-835-6747. You can ask for the book Marriage, Divorce, and Remarriage, and we'll send that to anyone who calls and asks for it. And if you have a Bible-related question, the number here to the studio is 800-463-7297. 800-463-7297. We have lines that are now open. This would be a good time for you to pick up your phone and give us a call. We have Valerie, who is listening from New York. Valerie, welcome to the program.
14: Hi.
11: Hi, thanks for calling.
14: Yes. My question is, in the book of Leviticus, I believe, it says that it's does it say that it's forbidden to eat shellfish?
11: Yeah, well, the Bible doesn't say it that way. What the Bible says is there are three principles for if you're going to eat, you're not required to eat any animals. I'm a vegetarian, but the Bible says if you're going to eat animals, here's a criteria. One, if it's a land animal, it needed to have two things. It needed to have a cloven hoof and chew the cud, like a cow or a goat or sheep. You couldn't eat a pig because even though it had a cloven hoof, it doesn't chew the cud. And you couldn't eat a camel because even though camel chews the cud, it doesn't have a cloven hoof. It's got a big paw. In the among the birds, the criteria for a bird to be clean, they were the foraging birds. And those are like your pheasant, your dove, your quail, your chickens, your turkey. Those are birds that go through the brush and they peck around. You couldn't eat a bird of carrion like an eagle or a vulture or anything like that. Those owls, they were all unclean. Among the fish or the sea creatures, it needed to have two things, fins and scales. And so shellfish that doesn't have fins and scales, they're scavengers. They typically dwell on the bottom. Well, they always dwell on the bottom, except for shrimp that swim sometimes. And they're scavengers, and God said it's not clean. Typically, shellfish is served with the intestinal tract, too, when you think about what that means.
14: But is it okay to eat shellfish? Because, I mean, a lot of people eat things like calamari.
11: Right.
14: Shrimp.
11: Well, no, a lot of people eat all kinds of interesting things. You're asking biblically, if you want to follow the Bible teachings, God says, don't eat it. He says that, like pork, for instance, he said it's an abomination. They're scavengers. Your body is the temple of the Holy Spirit, and you shouldn't eat it.
14: So it's really not a good thing to do.
11: No, you know, when I learned this thing, I loved shrimp cocktail. And I especially liked going out with my father because it was expensive, and he'd pay for it. But I used to eat a lot of shrimp cocktail growing up, and when I read these things in the Bible, that was a struggle for me. I used to hunt for my own lobster when I'd go out spearfishing. With butter, oh, it was scrumptious. Of course, lobster's only

0: 835-6747. You can ask for the study guide, God's Free Health Plan. And again, the phone number here to the studio is 800-463-7297. We have Andrew, who is calling from California. Andrew, welcome to the program.
1: Hello?
2: Hi, Andrew. You're on the air. We got about 2 minutes before the break. Your question?
1: Yes, Mr. Bragg. First of all, I want to thank you for your great work. I'm learning a lot from you, from Amazing Facts TV.
2: Thank you. You need to probably turn your radio down in the background. It's going to confuse you with the delay.
1: And my, sorry about that.
2: It's okay.
1: And my question is about the near-death experience.
2: Yeah.
1: I know I've heard about your service about people who are, you know, many thousand different stories about people who died and went back.
2: Right.
1: I was just thinking, is it possible for those who didn't die all the way, maybe just halfway, it's just the dark side, the evil spirit, is the one who giving you false information.
2: For example, they pretend
1: they're God, or pretend the voice of God, just to show the other people that the people resurrect after they die.
2: Yep. I think you're on the right track. There's a lot of confusion out there. First of all, most people that have near-death experiences, they all say different things. It's not just Christians that have near-death experiences. You'll have Hindus that have a near-death experience, and they'll try and use it to promote reincarnation. And you'll have Buddhists that'll have a near-death experience, and they'll promote their religion. And Christians will say, we died on the operating table, and I had visions. And I don't doubt that people have dreams. I don't doubt that the Lord can give a person a dream when they have a near-death experience and try to speak to them individually. The bottom line is, we don't use people's near-death experiences on an operating table or a car accident or whatever it might be to determine truth biblically. We don't say, well, I read this book about someone who had a dream, and that must mean this is what heaven's like and this is what hell's like, and they saw angels and they saw this and that. And anybody can say that, and anybody can write a book. And basically, if we're going to figure out what's true, we need to be going by, what does the Bible say? It's got to be based on what the Word of God is, not on what somebody's dream might be. And so Bible is the final word, and you're listening to Bible Answers Live.
0: 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It's called marytruth.com.
2: Yeah, we've got, there's a website, and a lot of people have had questions about Mary Magdalene, for instance. And then we've just got this new book. We're going to be posting information about that. Mary, the mother of Jesus. There are two prominent Marys in the Bible. Some people think that Mary Magdalene married Jesus, and they had some secret, mysterious children together or something. There's nothing in the Bible about that, but we have information there at that website, marytruth.com. And we're going to be putting up the new book. Just came out this week, The Mystery of Mary, the Mother of Jesus. So you've got these two prominent Marys that you find in Scripture, and we've got more information about that for you there. Also, I'd like to mention, we just had a phone call where someone was asking about death. We have a website called deathtruth.com, and we welcome you to go there, check it out. We'll be back in just a few minutes.
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3: 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Yes, we still have lines open, and it's a free phone call. 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That number, you ready? 800-463-7297. That's 463-7297. And my name is Doug Batchelor.
4: My name is John Ross, and we're going to go straight to the phone lines. I believe we have Catherine, who is listening from Ontario, Canada. And let's see. Catherine, welcome to the program.
3: Hello? Catherine, you there?
5: Yes, I'm here.
3: Hi, welcome.
5: Thank you very much. My question is, I was wondering what can be done for other believers to get to know about the Sabbath, because I realize that in many churches that it's not being taught. And a lot of believers believe in Sunday is a Sabbath day. And so I would really like to know, you know, what can be done for people to wake up.
3: Well, it is true that it's, you know, there's a lot of people are learning the truth about this commandment that's been forgotten and neglected. Matter of fact, there's a book out called the, The Almost Forgotten Day. Mm-hmm. And a lot of people just aren't aware that biblically, that the day that many Christians gather for worship, and they say in honor of the resurrection, there's not a single verse in Scripture that commands us to remember Sunday as Sabbath or in honor of the resurrection. And if people are going to go by the Ten Commandments, now we're not saved under the Old Covenant, friends, we're saved under the New Covenant. But the new covenant is the law of God written in our hearts. It's not different commandments. God doesn't say it's okay to kill or to lie or to commit adultery. Those commandments are still in place. And if we keep the spirit of the law, which is loving the Lord and loving your neighbor, we'll also want to keep the fourth commandment that says, remember the Sabbath day. It's not for Jews. It goes all the way back to creation, Genesis chapter 2. And I'd say get the word out. You know, the best thing you can do, Catherine, is go to the Sabbath Truth website and friend it on Facebook or link to it and spread it around. That website's doing a lot of good because it just provides the biblical education and the history on this. Or for anybody out there listening and you've got questions on the subject, and you know, we certainly do need in this fast-paced world we're living in, where I heard this week that the top five or six causes of death, heart disease, cancer, high blood pressure, are stress-related, and the top three medications are dealing with stress, whether they're antacids or sleep aids. And stress is killing people, and God said that if we would rest and remember his Sabbath day and come to Jesus for rest, we'd start finding that peace and probably live a little longer. So if you'd like to know more about the Sabbath Truth, go to that website, sabbathtruth.com, and we do have a study guide.
4: The study guide is entitled The Last Day of History, and we'll send it to anyone who calls and asks for it. The number is 800-835-6747. Again, the study guide, The Last Day of History. Talking about the Sabbath, what does the Bible have to say? 800-835-6747. Our next call is George, and he is listening from Pinedale, Wyoming. George, welcome to the program.
6: Oh, Pastor, how are you doing?
3: Doing great, and thanks for calling. Your question.
6: Thanks. My question was about old-time, Old Testament prophets. They received gifts, but they weren't on a payroll. How does that apply to today's time and age where pastors are on a payroll and how tithe is applied in gaining wealth from the people in the congregation, you know, mass amount of money? I kind of think of Judas and how he betrayed the trust and stole from the money bag. So how does this all apply today? We see so many pastors in million-dollar jets and homes and so forth.
3: Yeah. Well, I know, and it gives Christianity a bad name. Well, just so you know, Pastor Ross and I are on a basic salary. We are paid based on a scale. It doesn't go up or down. It doesn't matter if we've got 1,000 members in our church or 50 members in our church. But in the Old Testament, the Levites were paid from the tithe, but I think that they probably had a scale, so they had some consistency in what they could expect, unless the storehouse was empty. If the storehouse was empty, they had to go back and take up other work, and then the temple started to fall into disrepair. That happened a few times in their history. But when the people were faithful and there was plenty in the storehouse, the Levites were all paid on a fair provision that was based on their economy. I think it was regular from month to month. I don't know what that figure was. I think that's the best pattern. One of the problems is if a local pastor is paid directly from his congregation and they determine his pay, and his pay is scaled by both the wealth of the congregation and the number of people, pastors tend to give more attention to the wealthy people in their congregation because they're going to pay his paycheck. They are less inclined to preach against the sins. And, you know, the Bible says it's hard for a rich man to get into the kingdom. Sometimes rich people have got more sin. And so there's a temptation to go easy and preach smooth things to your congregation because you don't want to, you know, disrupt your paycheck. And it just creates a moral dilemma for a pastor. He's striving, instead of building up God's kingdom, he's trying to build up his congregation so that he has a better paycheck. It's better if a pastor's on a set salary that's not going to go up and down based on membership, and he's just faithful in his calling and responsibilities.
4: And also, Pastor, I just add to that, it seems that in the New Testament times, a very similar model was used where offerings were gathered by the Central Council in Jerusalem, and it was distributed according to the needs, not only of certain individuals in the church, speaks about widows, but also to those who were doing the Lord's work, the missionaries and those sent out.
3: Yeah, and Paul said that you shouldn't, Paul quoting Moses, said you should not muzzle the ox that treads out the grain. And that's because oxen used to walk in a circle with a grinding out grain. Some of it would spill off where they were walking, and they were given permission to eat what happened to spill in their path. And so in the same way, ministers, if their full-time work is grinding out the grain, then they should be fed of that grain. And anyway, we do have a lesson that deals with these principles, George. We'll send you a free copy. And Pastor Ross?
4: The study guide is entitled In God We Trust, talking about money and the Christian. The number to call is 800-835-6747. You can ask for the study guide In God We Trust.
3: You know, I thought of one more book that we have. We'd probably send George this. He was asking specifically also about some of the infidelity that you find in the church when it comes to money. And I thought of that book by Joe Cruz called Thieves in the Church. Mm-hmm. And if you'd like an interesting book on this subject, George, we'll send you a free copy of Thieves in the Church.
4: The number 800-835-6747. And again, the book, Thieves in the Church, got an intriguing title. We have Gil, who is listening from New York. Gil, welcome to the program.
7: Oh, praise the Lord. Just want to share a couple of scriptures in light of my question. I want to mention these two scriptures. One is, I think it's in Romans, it says, but God demonstrates his own love towards us, in that while we were still sinners, Christ died for us. And then the other one is Romans 6:23, where it says, for the wages of sin is death, but the gift of God is eternal life through our Lord and Savior Jesus Christ.
3: Mm-hmm.
7: In light of my question in reference to perishing and all of that stuff, I'm also blind. I've called your show before. And I have sometimes people in my own family that, you know, they can see and everything like that. And then, you know, they'll ask me, like, you know, some hard questions that I'm not able to answer about the Bible or salvation or whatever. But then when you give them an answer, They'll say, I don't want to discuss religion anymore. You believe your way, and I respect you and all of that stuff, but I don't want to hear anymore. It's always like that, you know, with people in the family.
3: Right.
7: You know, how do you handle that? Because it can be very discouraging, because I don't want them to perish like John 3:16 talks about, you know, part of the verse.
3: Right. Well, you know, that is a good question. I think a lot of people can relate to that. And there's three things we can do for those we love to reach them. You don't usually make progress arguing with people unless someone's heart is open. Sometimes you'll make a good point and it'll cause them to pause and think. But a lot of times people are just, you know, if our hearts are proud or stubborn, we just take our position and then we set our feet and we fight no matter what kind of creative or influential arguments a person has. So there's three things at that point you can do for those you love. One is, if they're open, share information. I found with some of my friends that want to debate and argue and be combative with me, it's easier if I give them a book or a DVD, because they have to watch that without being able to argue with me. And they just have to watch it and take it in, and there's no one around, and so it makes them think. So you might share information if they're willing to listen. The other thing is, be a good example. You certainly don't want to be unchristlike and get angry and argue with people, because that's not the way Jesus would do it. And the third thing is, pray for them. And prayer does make a difference. Pray for them consistently and patiently. The Lord doesn't see things like we do, and sometimes it takes months and years for him to reach people we love. Be a good example, share information, pray for them. Those are the only three things you can do, but they're very effective things if you do them all three. Hey, thank you, Gil. Appreciate your calling again. And who's in line, Pastor Ross?
4: We've got Lisa, who is listening from, Lisa's in Brooklyn, New York. Lisa, welcome to the program.
8: Hi.
3: Evening.
8: I was listening tonight, and hello?
3: Yes, you're on.
8: Okay, right. And I heard about Joseph and Mary and so on. Uh-huh. I was thinking, we don't really know that Joseph had a family before. Isn't that like speculation?
3: It is. It is speculation. It's an educated guess. We don't know either way. In other words, we don't know. It is a fact that in Christ's time, they would call a stepbrother a brother. And so when it says Jesus' brethren and his sisters, we believe that Jesus had at least brothers or stepbrothers. The reason that we think, and when I say we, I think that's many scholars over the last 1,000 years, think that the brethren that Jesus is are listed there were half-brothers from Joseph, is those three reasons. He went out and did itinerant preaching. The firstborn almost never did that. He gave his mother's care to John, and by the time he started preaching, his father had already died, meaning that he was probably older.
8: Okay.
3: So those are the reasons, but you're right, it is an educated guess.
8: Right. And about the eating of shellfish?
3: Yeah.
8: Didn't Paul write, inspired by the Holy Spirit, that whether we eat or we don't eat, we eat to the Lord, and we drink to the Lord, or we don't eat and we don't drink, and we should be guided by how our eating and drinking affects our weak brother? If it will cause him to sin, well, then we don't eat, and if we don't eat, and it causes him to sin, then we should eat.
3: Yeah, you're talking about Romans 14, and that's Romans 14.
8: So isn't that the principle now that the church should be guided by, because God created everything?
3: All right, well, it is true, God created everything, but obviously, I'm sure you don't believe that God created the animals for Adam and Eve originally to eat them.
8: No.
3: When it talks in Romans 14, and it said that, you don't want to eat anything that'll make your brother stumble, Paul is talking about animals that were sacrificed to pagan idols. It has nothing to do with what? In other words, in Romans 14, when it says that, it never mentions shellfish, it never mentions pork, it never mentions chicken or any animal. It's just talking about, they had a problem in the Gentile and Roman Empire. All the animals had been sacrificed to pagan gods, and people who were very sensitive said, we can't eat anything. And they were talking about chicken, goat, lamb, we can't eat anything because it's been offered to an idol. Paul said, well, look, if it bothers your conscience, don't eat it. And don't, if it bothers your neighbor, don't eat things offered to idols in front of them. He makes that clear in other passages in, I think it's 1 Corinthians. Eat the things that are sold in the shambles, asking no questions for conscience' sake. Don't ask if this was offered to an idol. And if you're, you know, he says it was, and you don't want to eat it and make your brother stumble. So that really had nothing to do with eating clean or unclean food. The laws that God made for Adam and Eve and Noah, you know, Noah made a distinction between clean and unclean. He wasn't Jewish.
4: The verse you're referring to is 1 Corinthians chapter 10, verse 25, as a reference.
3: Right. So, Lisa, can you still hear me?
8: Yes.
3: I'm sorry. Does that help at all, or?
8: Yes, but, I mean, people eat shellfish, they get sick because of the iodine, but, I mean,
3: Now, are
8: I
3: you
8: think
3: a...
8: that for New Testament church, we should basically not try to offend our brother. But be sensible, you know, if you're allergic to whatever, you shouldn't eat it.
3: Now, if there are foods in the Bible that God says are an abomination and that we should not eat them, and the Bible also says, New and Old Testament, it says, do not eat blood. That's in Acts 15, and it was specifically written to the Gentile converts. He said, command them to abstain from blood. And you'll remember in the Old Testament, King Saul, the army got ravenous, and they killed some animals and ate them with the blood, and they called it a sin. And these were God's people. So the Bible says, whether you eat or drink, do all to the glory of God. In order for us to eat and drink to God's glory, that means it's possible to not eat and drink to God's glory. And there's a revival happening right now among many evangelical churches where they're rediscovering the health laws in the Bible. I was reading where Pastor Rick Warren's church, they went on the Daniel 1 diet, and the whole congregation collectively lost, I don't know, tons, because they realized they were killing themselves with their eating habits. And so the churches are starting to rediscover some of the health principles in the Bible. That's what we're talking about, Lisa. We do have a free lesson we'll send you. I hope you'll ask for it. And it's called God's Health Plan.
4: The number to call is 800-835-6747. And again, the study guide is entitled God's Free Health Plan, talking about what the Bible has to say about food that is good to eat and food that we need to avoid.
3: You know, most people don't realize that we're vegetarians and that I'm 108 years old and you're 107. And if they only knew how good this diet is for you.
4: That'll get them to call and call for the resource. We have Jose, who is listening from Orlando. Jose, welcome to the program.
3: Jose, are you on the air?
9: Yes, I am.
3: Hi, welcome. Your question tonight.
9: Thank you for taking my question. What does the Bible say about the ordination of women as elders for pastors or overseers?
3: All right, well, in the Bible, there's really no distinction made between elder and pastor. The word bishop is sometimes used, but it's basically talking about the spiritual leaders of congregations in the New Testament church. A pastor meant the person who was pastoring or shepherding that congregation, the elder. It was the same thing. The Bible does talk about elders being ordained. So when Timothy was given instructions on how elders should be set aside or how deacons should be set aside, he's very clear. He said that an elder should be the husband of one wife. So, you know, are you asking about whether or not women should be ordained as pastors or elders?
9: Correct.
3: Yeah, there's no example. Now, I always have to preface this because it's a very sensitive subject. There's no question in my mind that God has called every believer to ministry. Every man and woman and child that's accepted Christ, God gives them spiritual gifts to use in Christ's service in some capacity. But at the same time, in the church, God has an order and organization for administrating the operation of the church. And he has delegated that the spiritual leadership of the families and the church should be done by the men. And that goes back to the Garden of Eden. It can be seen all through the books of the Old Testament and the New Testament. There's no example in the Bible, and the Bible's a big book. There's no example in the Bible of a woman serving in the capacity of a pastor, apostle, king, or, of course, they don't serve as kings, or
4: priest.
3: Thank you. We have a book on that I'll be happy to send you for free, Jose, if you'd like it.
9: Sure.
3: It's called Women in Ministry, and just goes through what the Bible verses are on that subject.
4: The number to call, 800-835-6747, and the book, Women in Ministry. That's 800-835-6747.
3: You know, I always like to point people back to Jochebed and Amram from the tribe of Levi had three children that were all three prophets. Aaron, Miriam, and Moses. All three were prophets. So, of course, Miriam was a prophetess. So women many times have the gift of prophecy in the Bible, but only the boys, Aaron and Moses, served in the capacity of a priest and offered sacrifice. And so that was something God had designated that the men should do as a type of Christ. I appreciate your question, Jose, and please send for that free book, or anyone.
4: We have Mark listening from Bridgeport, Connecticut. Mark, welcome to the program.
10: Hi. Good evening, Pastor Don. How are you doing?
3: Doing great. Thanks for calling.
10: Thank you for this wonderful program.
3: Well, we have fun doing it.
10: Thank you. So my question is found in 1 Timothy chapter 2 and verse 9. I just want to have information about that verse, especially when Paul says, "Where did he hear?" Does that mean that women Christians should not be wearing wig and thick hair? I just want to have an explanation about
3: that. Let me read this to our listeners, Mark. We have a lot of people that are on the road listening. And it says, in like manner, and this again is 1 Timothy 2, verse 9, in like manner also that the women adorn themselves in modest apparel, with propriety and moderation, not with braided or broidered hair or gold or pearls or costly array. When he's talking about broidered or braided hair, then, in the Roman Empire, the prostitutes would often weave chains and articles of gold in their hair to advertise their trade, or women who were trying to be ostentatious, they had these very elaborate hairdos. And God is not saying that a woman is never to do anything with her hair. Sometimes putting your hair back or braiding it is very practical to keep it out of the kitchen or what you're cooking. So there's no sin in that. I think Paul is talking about being ostentatious and flamboyant, and Christians should be neat and clean and practical, and people should notice the inward adorning, not the outward adorning. So matter of fact, it's interesting. If you go back to some of the very conservative Puritan women, they all braided their hair, and they put them up in buns. Mm-hmm. And they covered their heads too, because they thought a woman's hair is her glory. We want to be humble, so we'll cover our hair. But yeah, there's no mandate against braiding the hair per se. It was the elaborate ornamentation. Appreciate your call. By the way, we do have some books that deal with these subjects of dress, and one in particular on jewelry, and it's called Jewelry, How Much is Too Much? And I'll send you a free copy.
4: The number to call, 800-835-6747. And the book, talking about jewelry, How Much is Too Much?
3: 800-835-6747.
4: You know, Pastor Doug, we also have another book called Culture and the Christian that I think folks will find
3: that's
4: interesting.
3: Right.
4: That's Culture and the Christian. You call the same number and ask for it. We'll be happy to send it to anyone who calls and asks. We have Jesse, who is listening from Kansas. Jesse, welcome to the program.
11: Hi, how are you?
3: Doing great. Your question tonight.
11: Well, my question is, and it might be kind of general, but how do I distinguish the voice of God in reference to, like I always hear about people, you know, praying, and then they hear the direction God wants them to take, and my struggle is I don't want to, you know,
3: misinterpret
11: my own desires, think I'm hearing the voice of God, and really all I'm doing is doing what I want.
3: Yeah, that's good that you're honest that way. First of all, you've already established the number one most important principle. A willingness to do God's will is the most important thing in recognizing the voice of God. Now, most people, when they say, God told me this and God told me that and God impressed me with this or that, the Lord impresses us with His Spirit. Very, very, very few people hear the audible voice of God. I came once close to thinking I did, and I'm not still to this day not sure whether I did or it was just such a strong voice in my conscience that it almost felt audible. But most of the time, God speaks to us through His Word. God speaks to us through providence, things that happen. God speaks to us through Christian counsel. In fact, Jesse, we've got a book. We'll send you a free copy, and it's called How to Know the Will of God, and it talks in that book about how do you discern the voice of God, which sounds like your question. Would you like a copy of that?
11: Oh, absolutely.
3: Yeah, just call the number Pastor Ross will give you.
4: The number to call, 800-835-6747. Ask for the book Determining the Will of God. We'll be happy to send that to you, Jesse, or anyone who calls and asks. Or if you have access to the internet, go to amazingfacts.com, and you can actually read the book for free online. 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
3: Oh, listening friends, we just got the signal from our engineer that we probably don't have enough time to be fair with somebody and take their question. We're going to be winding off here in just a minute. If we did not get to your phone call this week, please give us another chance. And God willing, we'll be back again next week. In the meantime, before we sign off, we hope that you'll notice this final announcement. We really mean it, friends, when we tell you we enjoy doing this and we want to keep doing it. But the only way we can keep doing it is if you who are listening think, I enjoy this program enough to let them know. 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God bless. 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
14: Now the weather forecast for Strong Tower Radio. For Michigan's UP, it will be sunny today. Highs warming up to 58 degrees with winds out of the northwest at 5 miles an hour. A 40% chance of scattered showers will be arriving overnight. Cloud cover will be increasing with lows down to 45 degrees and winds out of the south up to 15 miles an hour. In northern Michigan, expect mostly sunny skies through the afternoon. Our highs will be up to 66 degrees and winds will be out of the north at 10 miles an hour. Skies will remain mostly clear overnight, with lows down to 36 degrees and winds staying light out of the northeast. For southern Michigan, it's going to be a sunny afternoon today. Our highs be up to 66 degrees and winds will be out of the north at 10 miles an hour. Partly cloudy skies overnight, with lows down to 41 degrees and winds staying calm across the region. In central Illinois, it's going to be a sunny afternoon. Highs up to 71 degrees and winds staying calm. Then a 50% chance of showers and thunderstorms arriving overnight. Cloud cover increases with lows down to 53 degrees. For Strong Tower Radio, I'm meteorologist Scott Cook.
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Sometimes dreams come true. Is that true? How many of you have had a dream and that it actually became a reality? I have had several dreams, and some of them have been troubling. Sometimes the Bible calls dreams visions if they are from God. I remember one time I had a church member. His name was Eric Taylor. Eric was one of those wonderful, wonderful deacons. We had a large church, 650 members, and Eric was a farmer. And you can count on him having the church open when it needed to be open, either warmed up or cooled down, the doors taken care of. When you left, you didn't have to worry about a single thing. And then I got word that he had an accident. And he was driving his tractor, somehow the rake in the back caught on a large boulder, and the tractor came up and fell on him. And I was sick at heart. He and his wife, Bertie was a deaconess as well, and Bertie, again, wonderful, wonderful people. And I rushed to the hospital, and I saw Eric with a cast on his leg and a cast on his arm, and he had had a crushed chest, ribs were broken, etc. And I remember asking Eric, how are you doing? And he lifted up his finger and pointed to something, which was pasted right at his by his feet. And it was a little sign that he had put up. There's nothing that happens to me that the Lord and I can't handle together. That was such an inspiration. And I went home that night. I had a dream or a vision, and I saw him in the casket. For me, it was comforting. And I called his son, and I said to Charlie, the Lord has revealed to me that your dad is not going to make it. But the good thing about it is that he is in the hands of the Lord. So Charlie said, thank you so much for those comforting words, to know that my dad is in the hands of the Lord. And when the funeral took place, the place where I had seen him in the vision was exactly where we had the funeral. So there are dreams that do come true. I'm going to tell you about a specific dream found in the Bible. You've noticed that we've been dealing with the New Testament, correct? Yes? And tonight I'm going to shift and show you from the Old Testament a prophecy that's been registered there, and it's in the form of a dream. And for those of you who have studied this particular subject before, you may think you have heard it all, but tonight you may discover that you'll hear some more. The prophecy is found in Daniel chapter 2, and it goes through the whole chapter. So let's pray together as we consider the word. Father in heaven, once again, we thank you for all that you reveal in your word. And you have told us that which you reveal is for us, and that which you do not reveal is not for us. So we're grateful for that which is ours, and we pray that you'll give us understanding. In Jesus' name, amen. In chapter 2 of Daniel, we find there a dream about Babylon. In the old days, Iraq was actually called Babylon, and I put a picture here together of a map, because prior to the division of Iran and Syria, etc., there was something called the Mesopotamia. Mesopotamia actually took up Iraq, it took up Iran, and it took up Turkey. But after that, they got divided, and there you can see Iraq,
But it's not called Iraq, it's called Babylon in this map, because I got an ancient map so you can see the actual names of those places. And if you can see Nineveh today is called Mosul. What is it called? Mosul. And Mosul was recently in the news because you remember ISIS had come and conquered Mosul, and then the Iraqis went and liberated Mosul. So Mosul is Nineveh. That's where Jonah went to preach. So it's good to get a perspective as to what really was taking place. Now, in Iraq, ancient Iraq, several things have happened. In ancient Mesopotamia, that included Babylon or Iran, etc., Turkey, several things actually happened in those areas. First of all, the Garden of Eden was in that locality. We do not know precisely where, but we know that it was over there. We know that the Tower of Babel, that's registered in Genesis chapter 11, was also in that vicinity. In fact, many people thought that the Tower of Babel was only a story made up, but a few months ago, they actually did find a tablet with the picture of the Tower of Babel on it that came from that location. So now, the archaeologists have confirmed that the Tower of Babel actually did exist. So what the Bible says is true. It just takes time for it to be realized. Abraham came from Babylon, or from Ur of the Chaldeans. Jacob got his wife from Haran. Now Haran is today in Turkey, but in those days was a part of Mesopotamia. Then, of course, you have Jonah that went to preach in Mosul, and it's what used to be called Nineveh. Daniel, the prophet, had his visions there, and the wise men that brought gifts to Jesus actually came from the east. And according to the Bible, you can see Genesis 29, Isaiah 41, verse 2, it calls Babylon the king of the east. So the east then was where Iraq was. That part of the world then played a very important part in biblical history. And as I said, what's happening recently is that all of these new archaeological findings are simply confirming the reality that what God had inspired the writers to write actually did happen. For a long time, there's a lot of question. There are people who were saying, scholars who were saying, no, that didn't exist. There's no proof that it existed. We can't find it, so the Bible is wrong. Well, now they recognize that the Bible was not wrong, but they were wrong in making the statement the Bible was wrong. So I praise God for all the things that are being revealed in these recent findings. What do you say? All right, now, Nebuchadnezzar was the king of Babylon in the other dream. Nebuchadnezzar was a man who was a very proud man, and he somehow believed that his empire would be the final empire on the earth. And we know that to be true because, again, archaeologists have discovered that. But he had a dream, and you can read about the dream in Daniel chapter 2. I won't take time to read all the dream, but I will simply just tell you this, that there was a young man named Daniel and three other young men who were captives and had been made eunuchs from Judah. So these boys were from Judah. And the king Babylon used to try to take the choicest young people from the places that he would conquer and get them castrated, then train them and make them officials in his kingdom. So he tried to pick the best brains, best minds. And it's interesting that he was not choosy as to who he put in place. His concern was that they had the ability to help him with his kingdom. And so Daniel happened to be one of those. And when the king had the dream, he first went to his counselors that are made up of different people. And these counselors were not able to tell the king what the dream was. He couldn't remember the dream.
And so he went to them and said, I had a dream and I want you to tell me the dream. Well, they couldn't tell him the dream. So they said, look, you tell us the dream. We'll tell you the interpretation. And Nebuchadnezzar got upset because he figured out that they were lying all along. So he said, really, if you are who you claim to be and do what you claim to have been doing, then you should be able to give me the source as well as the what I have dreamt. Well, they said, look, king, you are asking too much. Nobody asks a wise man such a thing. This mystery is with the gods. Well, he got angry and decided to get rid of all of them. And, of course, unfortunately, because Daniel and the boys were part of the wise men, and for some reason they were not there at that meeting, they were going to lose their lives as well. And when the head guard came to Daniel, Daniel said, "What? Why is the king so hasty?" And then the guard said what was taking place. And Daniel said, look, just give us some time tonight, and we can get the answer for the king. Well, he was excited, but I'm sure that he waited to make sure that he can get the evidence. So that night, the Bible reveals that Daniel and his friends got together and prayed. And friends, I don't know about you, but I have found that prayer is that which links me to heaven. And I love to pray. I love to what? I pray. This morning I got up at 4 a.m. What time? 4 a.m. And it's always a delightful thing to be able to talk to the Lord. And so Daniel prayed. And when Daniel prayed, God answered because he prayed in faith. And when we pray, we also ought to pray in faith, believing that God can hear us. Listen, if you can believe that this thing can get you to communicate with somebody in Russia, then you should believe that the one in heaven can get you to communicate with the universe. What do you say? Amen? And so, God then wants us to communicate with him. He loves to hear us talk to him, and he loves to answer. I can tell you many, many answers that the Lord has given to me. Well, Daniel did get the answer. And he told the head guard, and the head guard went and boasted that he had found somebody that could give him the answer to his dreams. And so Daniel said to the king, what you have seen, God has revealed that what's going to take place is what will happen all the way up to the end. So God has given you a picture of from your time to the latter days. To what days? The latter days. Well, Nebuchadnezzar, I'm sure he was sitting on the edge of his throne seat as Daniel began to unfold that particular dream. And so here's what the actual Bible reveals then in this particular dream. Notice it says, you, O king, saw and beheld an exceeding statue that stood there. This image that you saw was made of gold, silver, iron, and brass. Can you see that? And while you were watching, a stone was cut out without hands, which struck the image on its feet of iron and clay and broke them in pieces. Then the iron, the clay, the bronze, and the silver, and the gold were crushed together and became like the chaff from the summer's threshing floors. The wind carried them away, that there was no trace of them found. And the stone that struck the image became a what? A great mountain and filled the whole earth. So that was the actual dream. And I'm actually quoting or reading to you from chapter 2. If you have your Bibles open to Daniel chapter 2, you can see chapter 2 and you can see then how Daniel went in, and we're reading from verse 31 through verse 36. Can you see that? You king saw and behold a great image, this great image. Do you see that? Daniel chapter 2, verse 31, 32, 33, 34. And so the king must have been spellbound as Daniel very clearly outlines the precise dream that he had. It must have been spooky to this king.
Because I've known people who are atheists. One time I had a soldier that was stationed with me in Korea, and he was an atheist. He was always making fun of me and trying to ridicule me until one day I had to go down to Seoul, Korea, and it was a blizzard outside, and he had to go take care of some business. But he was afraid to go because it was this blizzard, snow blizzard. Well, I said, well, I need to go anyway because I'm going to church. How are you going to get there? I said, I don't know, but I pray that God will provide a way. He said, sure. So because I went, he decided to go with me. He said, okay, I'll come along with you. As soon as we got to the gate of the base there, what do you suppose happened? A lone taxi showed up and asked if we needed a ride. There was no one in sight, nobody outside of their homes, but just a single taxi showed up. And when we got in the taxi, he was quiet. He was what? He was quiet. When we got to Seoul, we had to get another taxi to go west. And he said, now what are you going to do? I said, I'm going to pray again. And again, he said, what? Sure. As soon as we got out of the taxi, guess what happened? Another taxi came up. And when we sat in, he said, this is spooky. So the king must have been shocked with the revelation of Daniel. But Daniel gave him precisely what he had dreamt. But it was not sufficient just to give the dream. Now it's important to give the interpretation, because that's what the king wanted. He wanted to know the dream and what? Its interpretation. And so Daniel then began to give the interpretation. You can read the interpretation from verse 36 to 45. Let's look at it in the Bible. Notice then in verse 36, it says, this is the dream, and we will tell the interpretation thereof before the king. You, king, are a king of kings, for the God of heaven have given thee a kingdom and power and strength and glory. And wheresoever the children of men dwell, the beasts of the field and the fowls of the heavens, have he given into thy hand, and have made thee ruler over them all. Thou art this what? This head of gold. You see that? In other words, the head of gold that was on that image represents you. Then it continues, and after thee shall arise a what? Another kingdom. So please notice that God has revealed to Nebuchadnezzar in a dream kingdoms. Not just kings, but what? Kingdoms. Nebuchadnezzar represented the Babylonian kingdom, but there was going to be another kingdom, which I'm sure displeased Nebuchadnezzar. But let's continue. It says that this kingdom will be inferior to thee, and another third kingdom of brass, which shall bear rule over all the earth, and the fourth kingdom shall be strong as iron, for as much as iron breaketh in pieces and subdueth all things, and as iron that breaketh all these, shall it break in pieces and bruise. And whereas you saw the feet and toes, part of clay and part of iron, the kingdom shall be what? Divided. But there shall be in it of the strength of the iron, for as much as thou sawest the iron mixed with miry clay. And as the toes of the feet were part of iron and part of clay, so the kingdom shall be partly strong and partly what? Broken. And whereas you saw iron mixed with miry clay, they shall mingle themselves with the seed of man, but they shall not what? What's the next word? They shall not cleave one to another. In other words, when the last kingdom of iron is broken up into iron and clay, they will be able to still mix together, but they could not become one again. Do you see that? So they cannot cleave one to another. Then it says, and in the days of these kings, the kings of iron and clay, the God of heaven shall set up a kingdom which shall never be destroyed, and the kingdom shall not be left to other people, but it shall break in pieces and consume all these kingdoms, and it shall stand forever. For as much as thou sawest that the stone was cut out of the mountain without hands, and that it break in pieces the iron, the brass, the clay, the great and the silver and the gold, the great God hath made known to the king what shall come to pass when? Hereafter. And the dream is certain, and the interpretation what?
There was no doubt in his mind. Babylon had become one of the wonders of the world. It had hanging gardens. In fact, we understand that in those days, the equivalent of a small apartment of 10 by 10 was worth about $2,000 a month. So we're talking about a metropolis that had been built by Nebuchadnezzar, and he loved gardens, he loved beauty, and so he built Babylon to be a beautiful place. There was a river that passed right through the city called Euphrates, and there were gates that would protect the city from any intrusion over those rivers. Now, they recently found tablets, and these are letters from Nebuchadnezzar, and these are business tablets, okay? And what's interesting about these business tablets is that they actually show what was going on at the time with Nebuchadnezzar, the kind of business that was going on. More interesting than that, it reveals that on one day, there's the name of Nebuchadnezzar. On the next tablet, there's the name of a different king, Cyrus. Very interesting, because according to the Bible, Nebuchadnezzar would fall to the Medes and the Persians. And Cyrus was the one who conquered the Babylonians. And the only people that died on that day was the king and those that were serving the king. So the next day, the business tablets continued, but the name of the king changed from Nebuchadnezzar to Belshazzar, pardon me, to Cyrus. Interesting. But this is what Nebuchadnezzar had imprinted on the back of every tablet. Notice what it says. May it last for how long? Forever. That's what this writing in the back. May it last for how long? So as far as he was concerned, he was the mighty ruler of the world, and his kingdom would last for how long? Forever. How shocking it must have been to him to discover that God had given him a dream to reveal that his kingdom was not going to last forever, but that his kingdom will be taken over by an inferior kingdom. Even that must have been kind of, quote, a slap in the face. Because imagine that an inferior kingdom toppling a superior kingdom. Well, that doesn't make sense in his mind since he was a mighty conqueror. But that's what happened. So the Bible reveals then that the head of gold represented the kingdom of Babylon. But then another kingdom will take place. And what I'm showing you there is the territory that they actually control. So the Babylonian kingdom controlled what is called Mesopotamia, okay? And it goes all the way down almost to Egypt. Can you see that? Okay, right up there. You see that red there? That red is covering Iran, Turkey, and all the way down to Israel, touching, obviously, Egypt, okay? But God said and revealed that that kingdom would not last forever, that an inferior would take him over. And the Bible had predicted, and Babylon, the glory of kingdoms, the beauty of the Chaldees' excellency, shall be as when God overthrew Sodom and Gomorrah. It shall never be what? Inhabited, neither shall it be dwelt in from generation to generation. You know what's amazing? Is that when America attacked Iraq and toppled Saddam Hussein, they actually went down to that place called Babylon, and they discovered that Saddam Hussein was trying to rebuild Babylon. And they discovered that nobody lives there. So even up to today, what God said 600 years before Christ, how long? 600 years before Christ is still the same today. So when God predicts something, it will happen. Okay? But listen, there's another empire, and that empire would be the Medes and the Persians. So what happened was that Cyrus, and I can't tell you all the story, but there's a lot of interesting things about history. Cyrus then, who was a half Babylonian and half Mede, Persian,
He was supposed to be, he was the grandson of Nebuchadnezzar, but he was ostracized because he was a half-breed. And he went to Persia and was able to put together a large army and then came back to Babylon and took the place that he was supposed to have to begin with. So it was with the Persians and the Medes that got together and conquered Babylon that night. And so Medo-Persia then, it's interesting that Babylon loved gold. Nebuchadnezzar

that it was smaller. Greece was much smaller than Medes and Persians. And so, however, Alexander came into his position and he went conquering, and he conquered the known world by the time he was 35. Unfortunately, he believed somehow that he was a god. And what's interesting is that when he went to Jerusalem, the priests, the Jewish priests went to meet him. And you can find that in history, okay? And in that meeting, the priest revealed to Alexander that he had been written about in the Bible. So what Alexander then did was exonerated the priest and all that, because he liked the fact that they knew that he was somehow a divine being. That's what he interpreted. But unfortunately, he died, and his kingdom was divided into four, and then they could not stand together. And finally, a fourth kingdom came into being, an iron kingdom, and that iron kingdom became the Roman Empire. So you can see now how far Alexander had gone, all the way from Greece and way over toward China. Okay? So, pardon me, India. And so he almost conquered in India, but what happened was that there he got wounded, and his soldiers got angry that they wanted to go back home. They hadn't seen their loved ones for 3 years on this pursuit of conquering the world. And they insisted that they were not going to continue on. Alexander ordered them to, and they resisted. And so then he made believe that he had to go talk to the gods. He came back and he said, okay, you guys are right. The gods agree with you that we should go back. But it was not his intent to go back. He only did that because he wanted to not lose face. But what he did was he marched them through, rather than going through the Fertile Crescent, which is what's up above, plenty of water and vegetation and all that, he marched them through the desert with the intent of getting rid of as many as possible. And so in that march, he had at least 25,000 of his soldiers die. That's the way he wanted to punish them for not yielding to his demands. Anyway, the Lord reveals then that the fourth kingdom would take place. And so on June 22, 168 years before Christ, at the Battle of Pydna, the empire of Alexander perished 144 years after his death. So the empire actually lasted 144 years. It was during that time, by the way, that's interesting that the Greeks enforced that everybody had to speak the language of Helen. So it was Hellenized. Everybody in that empire had to speak the language of Helen. Well, what's interesting is that the Jews then found themselves in a tight spot, because their kids now could not learn Hebrew, because by law they could only speak the language of Helen, which was Greek. And so what they did then, since their kids were not able to read Hebrew anymore because it was against the law, they translated the Bible into Greek. And that's the Bible, the Greek Bible, that was available when Jesus came to this earth. So now you had the Hebrew Bible, and you had, it's called the Septuagint. What is it called? Septuagint Bible. So now you had the Greek Bible, you had the Hebrew Bible. The older people could read Hebrew. The rabbis and all that taught the Hebrew, but the kids were only speaking Greek. That's correct. Just like over here. It's not a law in America, but they say if you speak three languages, you're trilingual. If you speak two languages, you're bilingual. If you speak one language, you're an American. Okay. So, anyway, the reality is that when we were kids, many of us, it was not safe to speak another language because we didn't want to be considered immigrants, etc. And I remember my wife's poor father, her grandfather was German, okay? But he did not teach my father-in-law German, because in those days it was not safe to speak German, because if you did, you were a Nazi, okay? So a lot of people did not learn any other language than what? Than English. And so that's what happened with the

was not the same situation, but anyway, the same thing happened. They could only learn Greek. Well, God said then that another kingdom would come of iron. And it's interesting that the Romans used iron for their spears, for their swords, for their armor. They used iron for everything. So each metal identified precisely the kingdoms. The Greeks loved bronze, brass. Alexander's mail, I'm talking about his armor and all that, was made of brass. His helmets were brass. And they actually polished the brass one time to blind the enemy with the sun so that they could conquer the enemy. So anyway, all of these metals perfectly identified these coming kingdoms. So you have to ask the question, how did these people, Daniel in particular, how was he able to foretell what would happen for centuries and centuries and centuries? How was it possible? Somebody from where? From above had to tell him, okay? And so precisely. Well, we continue because the time is running out. So now the Roman Empire is in charge of the world, the known world, and this is the time when our Savior was born and died and was crucified. And this is where Christ had the victory, in the spot that was supposed to be the hardest, iron. In the mix of iron, a simple cross gave the victory to our Savior. So you have the Babylon, Middle Persians, Greece, Rome. But then the last kingdom. Question with the last kingdom. Who conquered ancient Rome? Who conquered ancient Rome? Babylon was conquered by the Medes and the Persians. The Medes and the Persians were conquered by the Greeks. The Greeks were conquered by the Romans. But the Bible reveals that the last one would not be conquered. It would be divided. So the answer is nobody conquered Rome. Rome divided and fell. Interesting, isn't it? What do you say? So when Rome fell, then the Bible says that ancient Rome was not conquered. It was divided from within. And ancient Rome then became what we know today as the divided nations of Europe. If you travel throughout Europe, as I do, you can always find, in England, you'll find remnants of the Roman Empire. Spain, you'll find remnants of the Roman Empire. We just had a young man that we went to his graduation. Actually, we didn't go to the graduation. We went to his recital. He's a violinist. And he was going to go to Spain. So we said to him, you're going to go to Spain. Where are you going? Sagunto. Okay, you're going to go between Valencia and Barcelona. I said, make sure you go to the Roman amphitheater that was built by the Romans that's still used by the Italians to do operas. So you can go there. My wife and I went there, and it's quite interesting. This thing was built by the Romans centuries ago, and it's still being used today. You go to Poland. There are remnants of the Roman Empire in Poland. You go to Germany. Remnants of the Roman Empire in Germany. You go to Norway, they're remnants of the Roman Empire in Norway. That's why they said all roads lead to Rome. Because Rome made sure that they can connect all of the European nations and make it possible for them to swiftly go through these roads to get to do what they needed to do to preserve their interests. And so now you have the Roman Empire, but now it is what? Divided. It is divided into 10. Into how many? 10 empires. All right? And those 10 empires, the names, you can see them there. The Visigoths, the Ostrogoths, the Suevis, the Franks, the Heruli, the Anglo-Saxons, the Alemanni, and all of these names today are the Germans, the French, the Spanish, British, the Italians, etc. In other words, today we have different names for them, and in the beginning, those were the old-fashioned names, okay? So Rome divides then, but the Bible says then that the feet represent the division of Rome. It's no longer a solid iron, now it is mixed with iron and clay. And it says that some will be weak and some will be what? Strong. And so it is today. You have some countries in Europe that are strong, and some countries in Europe that are what? That are weak.
Okay? So what the Bible says is true. And here are the names with the new names as well. Okay? Now, what's interesting is that God said, whereas thou sawest iron mixed with miry clay, they shall mingle themselves with the seed of man, but they shall not what? Cleave one to another. It's amazing then that for all these centuries, since the Roman Empire fell in 476, what year? 476, since the division of the Roman Empire, all right, these kingdoms have lived together next to each other, and they have not been able to join back together again. Humpty Dumpty could not be put back together again, okay? He sat on the wall, he had a great fall, and all the king's horses and all the king's men could not put Humpty Dumpty back together again. How many of you remember that? All right, so it's interesting then that what God predicted precisely happened. Well, we're talking about a sweep of centuries of what God predicted would happen. And just as God predicted it, so it happened. But listen, we still have the last part. The last part is that they will not creep together, but there would be an attempt to bring them together. And there have been several attempts. We know Charlemagne tried to reunite Europe. And he deluged Europe in blood. We know that Charles V tried to reunite Europe. This is Spain. And he ended up synchronizing clocks in a monastery. We know that Louis XIV of France tried to reunite Europe. And the same thing, there was a lot of bloodshed. Napoleon Bonaparte also attempted to reunite Europe. Now, what's interesting with some of these people is that they knew something about the Bible. Napoleon was a man who believed in God and who believed in creation. One time his naval officers were arguing about that there was no God. And he overheard them, and so he came down in the midst of them, and he simply said, "Sirs, look up there." And he pointed to the stars. And then he said, "Tell me who put them there." And then he walked away. So he was a man who understood something about the scriptures. He read the scriptures. Columbus was a man who read the scriptures. Did you know that? Did you know that you can actually order his commentary on the book of Revelation and Daniel? Do you know that? Yes or no? They've been translated from Spanish then into English. So these people were people who understood something about the Bible. And Napoleon specifically knew he was defying God. He was defying who? God. And when he failed, he simply says, before his fall, he said, "Providence is on the side with the heaviest artillery." Okay? But when Waterloo happened, he said, "God Almighty has been too much for me." So who did he give the credit for his fall? God. God Almighty has been what? Too much for me. See, he thought that because he had the heaviest artillery, it was a dumb deal. With the British, he would just blow them to smithereens. So he had huge, huge cannons. However, what happened was that when he went to Waterloo, it's interesting that it says Waterloo, because that's what happened. His cannons could not be moved because it poured so much rain that his cannon sunk in the mud. And because the cannon sunk in the mud, he could not move them, and he lost the battle to England. Okay? Well, there was another one, Kaiser, Wilhelm Kaiser. He decided he would reunite Europe. However, Kaiser was a Protestant who was well acquainted with Daniel chapter 2. With what? So he knew that God had said they shall not what? But he determined he was going to unite them, and he failed. In fact, it's interesting. There was this bust of Daniel in the outside of the cathedral. And every time he walked by it, he hated it because it reminded him of what the Bible said in Daniel chapter 2. Because this was Daniel's bust. So you know what he did? He made an agreement with the bishop of the cathedral that if he would cut off the head of that bust, that he would
put a new roof on his church. And so they did that. They cut the head off of Daniel, and he got the new roof on the church. However, when the communists came and conquered that area, they found this head, and they found out what it belonged to, so they glued it back on. So there you have it. Can you see the line? Okay. So they actually glued it back on, not knowing that they were putting Daniel back together again. All right. So it's amazing. Hitler also tried, didn't he? He tried to conquer the world. Hitler was also acquainted with the word of God. And he thought that he would try to reunite Europe. However, we know he fell. This is a prominent, the place where he would march his army every time he had a victory. I've been there. My wife and I have walked on those parade grounds. And the buildings were mammoth. This building could house 40,000 people. How many? 40,000 people. So he had in his mind that he would be the final ruler of the world. But God has said one small verse. They shall not what? Cleave one to another. And so it was. Here's that building. You can see how small the cars are. Can you see that? I don't know how good your eyesight is. But can you see the little cars there? You can see how large this building is. All right. So he built this mammoth thing. And this is where he would stand and hold up his arm as the armies would march there, and the dignitaries would sit on these bleachers. But obviously, it didn't work because God had said it. Then Vladimir Lenin, what did he say? We will conquer the world for communism. We will bury you in America. Well, he's the one that's been buried, not America. The reality is that the Bible has said they will not what? They will not cleave. And so one little verse has failed the mightiest conquerors of our history, of the world history, which gives us confidence that if God says it, we can count on it. What do you say? But listen, the final end is revealed. Today, there's been another move to unite Europe. And the other move is called the European what? Union. And it has how many stars? You know that? It has 12 stars. You know why it has 12 stars? Do you? Well, I'll tell you why it has 12 stars. I have a friend who was studying international law in Europe. And there was a meeting of the union. And people had opportunity to ask questions. Since she was studying international law, she attended the meeting. And finally, when the question time came, she asked the question, are you going to do like America does, that every time they have another state, they add another flag, another star to the flag? And they said, no. 12 stars. So then they asked the question, another question, other questions. And then she raised her hand again. And she asked the question, does this have anything to do with Mary, Virgin Mary? And they said, yes. But then they wouldn't let her ask any more questions. And afterwards, somebody came to her and said, you know too much. And she said, well, it's because I know the Bible. Here's what's happening. Just so you understand what's going on. It so happens that Strasbourg, which used to belong to Germany, today belongs to France. Germany was punished, and they gave Strasbourg to France as a reward for siding with the Allies. Okay, so today Strasbourg is on with France side, but the patron saint of Strasbourg is Mary. Who? Mary. And why am I mentioning Strasbourg? Because that's where the Union Building is built. The European Union Building is in Strasbourg. But something that you perhaps don't notice. Do you notice the round circular shape of the building? You know why that's built that way? It's built that way to represent the Tower of Babel. To represent what? The Tower of Babel. Now, this is a painting by Peter Bruegel.
who painted in the 16th century of the Tower of Babel. And this is the Tower of Babel being erected today. And if you notice, here's the painting of Peter Bruegel. Can you see that there? Huh? And here's the Tower of Babel being built by, and it's left unfinished. Can you see that? Suggesting that they're still going to continue building it. So the European Union is actually trying to reunite Europe. And they were doing it this time with money. With what? With money. Question is, have they succeeded? No. By completing the tower, see the crane, the European Union seeks by the slogan, many tongues, one voice, to reverse God's judgment in Genesis 11:5-9. When God divided one language into many, they're trying to reverse that and make many languages one voice. But you and I know that the European Union is in trouble. So, Europe, many tongues, one voice. Now, do you see their emblem there? What's in the middle? Tower of Babel. Okay, now, what's wonderful is this. Jesus said, because he's the one giving the prophecy to Daniel, in the days of these kings, the feet of iron and clay, the God of heaven will set up his kingdom. So we are actually living in the days of feet of iron and clay. By the way, from clay you get silicon and you get aluminum, a new metal that did not exist before. Correct? So now you have iron and clay mixed together. In the days of these kings shall the God of heaven set up a kingdom which shall never be destroyed. We are living in the tippy toes of the image. This complements Revelation that reveals to us that we're living between verse 13 and 14 of chapter 6. How much time we have on this earth, I don't know. The good news is that God is in control. What do you say? I think a lot of people are nervous about what's going on. But remember this. Do not put your trust in man who cannot save. You need to put your trust in God who can save. How many of you are grateful tonight to see that in Bible prophecy, God reveals that he is in control? Would you raise your hand to that? I'm so grateful to know that Jesus is coming. You see, the next thing that will happen, it says the kingdom shall not be left to another people, but it shall break in pieces and consume all these kingdoms, and it shall stand for how long? I'm thankful that Jesus will be the final kingdom. What do you say? We can trust in him. And whosoever shall fall on this stone, Jesus said, shall be broken, but on whomsoever shall fall, it will grind into powder. In other words, God wants all of us to realize our dependence upon him. And if we turn to him, then we will be counted as being cited with him. If we do not turn to him, he predicts then that just as a stone crushes the image, that Jesus' coming will crush the final outcome. And so, we have a prophecy that covers over 2,625 years. Could that have happened just with a mere person? Could a mere person predict that? No. Who predicted it? God did. Through what? Through the Bible. Again tonight, you can trust in the Bible. Let's pray together. Father, we're grateful for your revelations and all that you bring to our attention in showing us that even in the kingdoms that rise and fall, that you have had a hand in all of these things. You have predicted their coming up and going down. And now we have confidence that since all these things have been fulfilled, that the last piece of the puzzle is the coming of Jesus. And our hearts pray, as with John, even so, come, Lord Jesus. Amen.

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1: Typically, when we talk about protein, we think of foods like eggs, steak, cheese, and chicken. But while these foods do contain protein, they aren't the best sources of protein since they're associated with inflammation and an increased risk of disease. On the other hand, plant foods like whole grains, beans, and vegetables are great sources of protein without the negative side effects of protein from animal sources. Studies have shown that those who eat a plant-based diet typically consume about 60% more protein than they need, and they get all the amino acids. So there's no worry about quantity or quality of protein from these plant foods that God has so graciously provided for us. 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
1: Now the weather forecast for Strong Tower Radio. For Michigan's UP, today we'll have cloudy through the mid-morning, then gradually clearing with highs near 52 degrees, breezy with a north wind at around 20 miles per hour. Tonight will be mostly clear with lows at around 39 degrees, with a northwest wind at around 15 miles per hour. For northern Michigan, today we'll have a 20% chance of showers after 2 p.m., mostly cloudy with highs near 47 degrees. And for tonight, we'll have a 20% chance of showers before 2 a.m., mostly cloudy during the early evenings, and gradually clearing with lows at around 39 degrees. For southern Michigan, today we'll have mostly cloudy skies with steady temperatures at around 49 degrees, with a west-northwest wind at around 16 miles per hour. And for tonight, we'll have cloudy skies during the early evening, then gradually clearing with lows at around 41 degrees. For central Illinois, today we'll have sunny skies with highs near 69 degrees. And for tonight, we'll have clear skies with lows at around 44 degrees. For Strong Tower Radio, I'm meteorologist Tricia Cook.
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3: Fresh manna fell to the ground as a gift from God while the Israelites were in the wilderness. 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How the Israelites must have anticipated the taste and the smell of each morning's delivery. 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Marie Seventh-day Adventist Churches. And now, here's Pastor David.
4: All right, today is part six of the Sanctuary series. It's entitled, The Gospel Continues in Heaven. And as we begin, let's bow our heads for prayer. Dear Heavenly Father, thank you so much for your word. We're grateful for the way that you want to do something amazing in our lives, and you tell us exactly what you can do, what you want to do, and invite us on this little journey. So Lord, I pray that you would be with us now as we take this journey. In Jesus' name, amen. Now, remember, in the last several presentations, we've been talking about how the symbolism baked into the sanctuary has entirely, almost been entirely lost in our current generation. Many today are religious, but not really committed to God. They don't really know him. They don't really worship him. Church is more like a club instead of a revolutionary experience. There's no transformation happening. you've been following the Sabbath school lessons, most religions today don't transform. They usually conform. They conform to the habits and the characteristics of the world. God is wanting a transformational experience to happen. So, as we're going through this, let's do our little recap. In message number one, we learned that the sanctuary is telling a story. It's God's story about how he has wanted to save us and how he planned to save us and bless us with all the blessings in heavenly places. And in the second message, we learned that the character transformation baked into the sanctuary message shows that God's plan was to transcribe his character in our lives, even down to the fact that we would learn to give like he does. And that's why it's more blessed to give than to receive. In message three, we saw that the gospel is such a part of the sanctuary that even the materials reflect the message. All the colors, the cloth, the metals, it showed the justice, the mercy, and the grace and righteousness portrayed in the gospel. Then in message four, we saw that the gospel is in every place, including the furniture. Just the right type of items, just the right items in there to show the plan of salvation itself. And then last message, we saw, that was part five, we saw the gospel pathways detailed through scripture and painted through the sanctuary, how Christ was telling the story of his path, leaving heaven to come to us so that we could follow him backwards through the sanctuary to be in his presence one day. And so, again, there's lots of gospel paths. We talked about the scapegoat and we talked about the lambs, and there's lots of paths there. But again, we see the gospel in every aspect. So today, we're going to study the transition that took place from the earthly sanctuary to the heavenly sanctuary. So go with me first to Exodus chapter 25. God had a plan all along for the sanctuary because he wanted something. Exodus chapter 25, verses 8 and 9. Exodus chapter 25, verses 8 and 9. Exodus chapter 25, verses 8 and 9. Exodus chapter 25, verses 8 and 9. So this is the instructions that God gave to Moses, and it says in verse 8, "And let them make me a sanctuary that I may dwell among them, according to all that I show you, that is, the pattern of the tabernacle and the pattern of all its furnishings, just so you shall make it." So God designed that there would be a sanctuary so that he could dwell with them, he could be with them. From the very beginning, he has wanted to dwell with us. That's what he did in the garden. He walked with Adam in the cool of the eve, and he communed with them. He wanted to commune with us. So he built the sanctuary. He had them build the sanctuary so that he could dwell with us. Now, dwelling is not just a matter of presence. In other words, it's not just a matter of him actually being there physically. It's also where things remind you of him so that he is a dwelling presence in your mind. So even when they could not see the sanctuary, the symbols of the sanctuary would still dwell in their minds, and he would dwell with them. So God's design was that he would dwell with them. Unfortunately, well, and this happens in our lives sometimes, but in the history of Israel, God didn't always dwell with them. Go with me to 1 Samuel chapter 4 and verse 22. 1 Samuel chapter 4 and verse 22. "And in the naming of a child, we see a terrible consequence," or the results of a terrible consequence. 1 Samuel chapter 4 and verse 22. Eli's grandchild is being born, Phinehas's wife, she's having a child. And in verse 22, "And she said, the glory has departed from Israel, for the ark of God has been captured." So she names her son Ichabod. If you read in the verses before that, Ichabod means the glory of the Lord has departed. How would you like that for a name? What if I welcomed, formerly called Jeff, the one who the glory of God has departed? It would really seem odd, right? You're still Jeff, don't worry. But what if your name was that? You would carry with it your whole life the stigma that with you, the glory of God had departed. Because at his birth, the ark was stolen and the glory of the Lord was not in the tabernacle any longer. Now, to be honest, I think it had departed a while before that. But here it is recognized that it has departed, right? Now, it would come back and it would disappear. It would come back with the blessing of the temple with Solomon, but then it would disappear. In fact, actually, before Christ came, there wasn't even a prophet for more than 200 years because they had so morally declined that there wasn't any glory. So when Jesus came, he was the glory because there was no more glory in it. By the time Christ came, the Shekinah was already gone. But that's all right, one greater than the Shekinah was there. Jesus was there. But that would change as well. Go with me to Matthew 21. Matthew 21 and verse 13. Twice Jesus finds them using the temple for things they shouldn't. Matthew 21 and verse 13. Jesus is at the temple again, and unfortunately, well, let's read verses 12 and 13. It says in Matthew 21, verses 12 and 13, then Jesus went into the temple of God and drove out all those who bought and sold in the temple and overturned the tables of the money changers and the seats of those who sold the doves. And he said to them, it is written, whose house is it? My house shall be called a house of prayer, but you've made it a den of thieves. Twice he ends up doing this. Twice he ends up cleansing the sanctuary because they don't get the message. Now, it doesn't seem odd to you and I, because we don't do these types of things. But what if we were selling sheep and cows and goats and pigeons and doves in the sanctuary? Would it be a worship hall? Would your thoughts be on worship? It'd be a barn or a stockyard or something, right? Generally speaking, animals that are in this type of nature are not silent. The cacophony of noise makes them anxious, and they get nervous. This is not like the fair where they all have their separate stalls. This would have been out in the open. A bunch of cows over here, a bunch of sheep over here, a bunch of, and they're all haggling for prices. Get your sheep, get your sheep, get your doves right here, 2 pence, 2 pence. Oh, no, no, no, you don't want a sheep, come get a dove, you know. They would have been, this was in the sanctuary. Jesus said, no, no, no, this is not the way you treat my house. Get out. Twice he chases them out. Each time he says, my house, he's claiming ownership of it, right? But remember, they were seeking to kill him. Every time he came down to Jerusalem, especially when he did things like that, but every time he came down to Jerusalem, they wanted to kill him. You're disrupting our marketplace. You're disrupting our teaching. You're disrupting, you're not what we want. We want a different Messiah. That was what they were saying the whole way through. And finally, when the proverbial nail was in the coffin, they had already committed to his demise and they would not be swayed any way else. Luke chapter 13, verse 35, Jesus has to change it. Luke chapter 13, verse 35, he knew this change would come. This was not new or unexpected. Luke chapter 13, verse 35. Actually, let's begin in verse 34. Jesus is actually crying about it. It says, O Jerusalem, Jerusalem, the one who kills the prophets and stones those who are sent to her, how often I wanted to gather your children together as a hen gathers her brood under her wings, but you were not willing. See, your house. It's not my house anymore. It's your house. Your house is left to you desolate. And assuredly, I say to you, you shall not see me until the time comes when you say, blessed is he who comes in the name of the Lord. Up until this moment, he claimed it as my house. But then it no longer reflected him. They no longer reflected him or the message. And so he says, fine, you can have your house. It's yours. But remember, it's empty. There's no Shekinah glory there, and I'm not going back. It's your pile of bricks now because I'm not claiming any ownership to it. This is important. The plan of salvation was supposed to be detailed through the sanctuary, but it was no longer leading people to the Savior. And so he says, no, no, that can't work anymore. It's not because it wouldn't work. The people who are using it won't use it for its intended purpose. And so, fine. you keep your house because you want it so much, but it's not reflecting me any longer, so it's empty. It's just a pile of bricks now. Daniel chapter 9. Daniel chapter 9. This was predicted, actually. Daniel chapter 9, verses 26 and 27. In the prophecy of the Messiah, a transition was going to take place. The sanctuary on earth was going to come to an end. Daniel chapter 9, verses 26 and 27. And it says, and after the 62 weeks, Messiah shall be cut off, but not for himself. And the people of the prince who is to come shall destroy the city and the sanctuary. To the end of it shall be a flood. Until the end of the war, desolations are determined. Then he shall confirm a covenant with many for 1 week. But in the middle of the week, he shall bring an end to sacrifice and offering. This is really important. We know that last week, so in that prophecy, there was a 7 weeks and 62 weeks, and that combined makes 69 of the whole 70. In the last week, he's going to confirm the covenant. And in the midst of the week, he's going to get cut off. That means his life was going to be cut short. And his life being cut short was going to cause the sacrifices and the oblations to cease. All done. That makes sense. Up until that point in time, lambs had been sacrificed in the hope of the coming Messiah. His death meant that we no longer had to hope for the Messiah. Messiah had come. So with his death, the sacrifices stopped. And the promise was that the sanctuary would be destroyed. The city too, but the sanctuary, and it did. Some 40-something years later, in AD 70, the city was destroyed too. Now, this is important. The symbolism of the sanctuary didn't disappear. The sanctuary did, or at least it should have. There's still a lot of attention on the sanctuary over there, but for no reason, because scripture doesn't point to that anymore. The sacrifices and oblations, the earthly sanctuary is dead. So to rebuild that sanctuary over there means absolutely nothing. But we have a lot of investment in there, and the U.S. government seems to be fascinated by that for some odd reason, and I don't know why. We do a whole lot for Israel that we never should do because we somehow believe that has something to do, and there's nothing scriptural to do with that earthly sanctuary any longer. In fact, actually, to be honest, if you haven't really thought this through, the Jewish people and culture deny that Messiah has come. If that is true, they should still be sacrificing, but they don't sacrifice any longer, which says, by their practice, they know Messiah has come because the sacrifices were to finish when he was on the cross. By their lives, they testified that Messiah has come, though they state in their beliefs that he has not. So, moving on. Symbolism. Now remember, the sanctuary was a telling of a story, right? The story hasn't finished. It's just not focused on the earthly sanctuary, right? So Jesus died on the cross, right? And his death brings an end to the sacrifices and oblations. Go with me to Ephesians 4, verse 7. Ephesians 4, verse 7. When Jesus left this earth, he did something really important. Ephesians chapter 4, verses 7 and 8. While the house on earth was left empty, God was wanting to fill the hearts of his people. And so in Ephesians chapter 4, verses 7 and 8, it says, but to each one of us, grace was given according to the measure of Christ's gift. Therefore, he says, when he ascended on high, he led captivity captive and gave gifts to men. Now, what gifts did God promise to his believers before he left? Do you remember? Yeah. I mean, John chapter 14, chapter 16, and then again in Acts, he says it. Hey, listen, when I go, and I must go, I'm going to send another. I'm going to pray to the Father, and another one comes. So again, for those who are confused about the triune God, Jesus prays to the Father to send another, that is a third entity. And that third entity was going to come and be bestowed on them. In fact, actually, as he's ascending in the air, he tells them, go back. wait for that moment. Acts chapter 2. Acts chapter 2 is the moment that comes. Acts chapter 2, the initiation of the gifts begins. Acts chapter 2 and verse 1, the Spirit begins to be poured out, and it says, when the day of Pentecost had fully come, they were all with one accord in one place, and suddenly there came a sound from heaven as of a rushing mighty wind, and it filled the whole house where they were sitting. Then there appeared to them divided tongues as of fire, and one sat upon each of them, and they were all filled with the Holy Spirit and began to speak with other tongues as the Spirit gave them utterance. This is the outpouring that was promised. And it took place when he ascended on high. This is really important because we don't have time to look into it in detail, but while the coronation is happening in heaven, the gift is being outpoured here. This is important because the timing is exact. And these gifts, there's more. Go back to Ephesians chapter 4. It talks about more of these gifts. These gifts, which are still valid today, are all a part of that going away present that Christ promised. Ephesians chapter 4, verse 11. Just after it talks about in verse 8 about giving gifts, it now says what those gifts are. In verse 11, and we'll read 11 through 13, it says, and he himself gave some to be apostles, some prophets, some evangelists, and some pastors and teachers, for the equipping of the saints, for the work of the ministry, for the edifying of the body of Christ, till we all come to the unity of the faith and of the knowledge of the Son of God, to a perfect man, to the measure of the stature of the fullness of Christ. So, these gifts were given so that we might grow up and that we might reflect him completely until we all look like, act like, think like, speak like Jesus. Now, do we all think, look, act, and speak like Jesus yet? Okay, how many of you need the gift? I do, right? Right? Need the gift, right? Okay, the gift is available for us today. And not only will it help us to reflect him more, it will make his life replicated in us. We will become like him. We will begin to do the things he did. We will begin to speak and to heal. I mean, it's been promised. We will do all the things he did and greater things. He said we would do greater things than he ever did. When the gifts are complete in us, he will move by a mightier power than he moved when he was on this earth. So he went back to heaven, and his coronation there was the outspreading of the gifts here. So has he been twiddling his thumbs now that he's been up there? No, he's been working. Turn with me to Hebrews chapter 8. Hebrews chapter 8. It's where our scripture reading came from today. We're going to dig a little deeper into it, starting in verse 1. Hebrews chapter 8, starting in verse 1. What is Jesus doing now? He has not retired. He's not gone to Florida. That's not paradise anyways. Hebrews chapter 8 and verse 1. It says, now this is the main point of the things we are saying. We have such a high priest who's seated at the right hand of the throne of the majesty in heavens, a minister of the sanctuary of the true tabernacle, which the Lord erected and not man. So he has become our high priest. He's the flawless one. He's the original. And the sanctuary is the original. Remember, the true sanctuary, the one that God built, was the example or the pattern by which Moses was given to build the sanctuary on earth. So when Jesus left the empty sanctuary below, he just went back to the original. And he has been ministering on our behalf. Now, this is really important. He did not become the high priest before he went back. While he was here, he was the shepherd, he was the savior, he was the Messiah. But at his coronation, he took the crown and he also became then our high priest because he was now equipped. The coronation, the inauguration, the ordination happened because something changed. Let's continue verses 3-6. It says, for every high priest is appointed to offer both gifts and sacrifices. Therefore, it is necessary that this one also have something to offer. This is important. Think about it this way. On the Day of Atonement, the priest, the high priest, would offer a bull for his own sins. He would take that into the sanctuary. He'd come back out. Then he would have to bring two goats, one for the Lord, one for the scapegoat. This is important. There was a sacrifice and a gift that had to come with that. This one also needed that. Christ, in acting out the process of the high priest, needed to provide these things. He had to offer something. He was the sacrifice, but he was also the gift. For if he were on earth, he would not be a priest. Now stop for just a minute. Why would he not be a priest? Well, priests were selected from what tribe? The Levites. What tribe was Jesus from? Judah. He would never have been chosen as a priest on this earth because he was out of the wrong tribe. But in heaven, it is not the tribe that matters. He would not have been a priest, since there are priests who offer the gifts according to the law, who serve the copy and the shadow of the heavenly things, as Moses was divinely instructed when he was about to make the tabernacle. For he said, "See that you make all things according to the pattern shown you on the mountain." But now, so now on the earth, he would never have been because he was of the wrong tribe. But in heaven, that is now, he has obtained a more excellent ministry, inasmuch as he is also mediator of a better covenant, which was established on better promises. This is really important. The covenant that God made, tried to make originally with Israel, they tried to make a covenant too, and they ruined that. Jesus said, "Listen, I want to make you a nation of priests and kings, and I want to do amazing. I want to write my law." And they said, "Yes, all that you've said, we will do." And God's like, "No, wait, I said I would do it." And they're like, "No, all that you have said, we will do." We can't save ourselves. We can't. It's impossible to save ourselves. The better covenant is the one that God makes, not with the one we make, but the one that God makes. And it's a better sacrifice. And we have a better mediator. It's not an earthly priest. It's a heavenly priest. And more importantly, he is better at being a priest, not just because he's in heaven, but because, well, of who he is. Go with me to 1 John 2:1. 1 John 2:1. It's back by the book of Revelation. 1 John 2:1. 1 John 2:1. And it says, "My little children," this is John talking, I'm not talking, I wouldn't speak to you like that. "My little children, these things I write to you so that you may not sin. And if anyone sins, we have an advocate with the Father, Jesus Christ the righteous. And he himself is the propitiation for our sins, and not for ours only, but also for the," how much? "Whole world. He is not an Israelite. He is not a high priest for the nation of Israel. He's not from the tribe of Levi. He represents the entire world. And he's an advocate for everyone, not just people within the Jewish nation. He is the perfect mediator, the perfect advocate. On the Day of Atonement, when we stand in judgment, he is the best one to stand in our defense. There is no one better." Go with me to Hebrews chapter 4, verse 15. Hebrews chapter 4 and verse 15. Now, this text is stated in a bit of a negative tone, like it's giving you the reverse of it. But so just read it out. It says, Hebrews 4, 15 and 16, it says, "For we do not have a priest who cannot sympathize with our weaknesses, but was in all points tempted as we are, yet without sin. Let us therefore come boldly to the throne of grace, that we may obtain mercy and find grace to help in time of need." So it's stated in the negative. It says, we don't have one who cannot. That means we do have one that can, right? So let's read it in the positive. We have a high priest that can sympathize with our weaknesses because he was in all points tempted as we are. I don't know if you've really thought about that, but have you been ever tempted to turn stone into bread? Would it be a temptation? Do you have that power? No. I want you to realize that the temptations that Jesus faced were inordinately bigger because there was more power in him. So the devil wouldn't tempt us to jump off a cliff. The devil wouldn't offer to give us the rulership of the entire world. These are just samples, but there were temptations in Christ's life.

Go with me to John chapter 12, verse 47. John chapter 12, verse 47. When Jesus first came, John chapter 12, verse 47, when Jesus first came, he came with a mission to reveal himself and his Father's love to us. And it says in John 12, verse 47, if anyone hears my words and does not believe, I do not judge him, for I did not come to judge the world, but to save the world. His first coming was a coming of salvation. He was revealing God's love. He was coming to show us the love of the Father. He was not coming to judge them. In fact, actually, he said that multiple times. Where are those who judge you? I don't. Go and sin no more. His whole purpose was not judgment, but salvation. But the next time he comes, it's going to be different. Go with me to Acts chapter 17, verse 30. Acts chapter 17 and verse 30. The next time he comes, his roles have changed. Acts chapter 17, verses 30 and 31. It says, truly these times of ignorance God overlooked, but now commands all men everywhere to repent, because he has appointed a day on which he will judge the world in righteousness by the man whom he has ordained. He has given assurance of this to all by raising him from the dead. The resurrection experience was the confirmation that there was going to be a day of judgment. Up until the moment of the cross, it was all about salvation and the options that people had to choose that salvation. With the resurrection and the ascension into heaven, there was promised now another coming, and it would not be a message of salvation, it would be a message of judgment. Now, judgment. How many of you have stood before a judgment? You don't have to raise your hands. But if you've stood before a judge, generally you don't go there just for recreation. You go there because you have been summoned for some reason that I'm not going to ask you to confess. Generally speaking, if you're going, not because you want to, but because you have to, it's not going to look so great for you. Now, there are times where it actually turns out in your favor, but in most cases, you're there because you've been naughty. It's interesting to see some thoughts going through your minds. Maybe you're not thinking of yourself, you're thinking of family members or something. I'm not trying to insinuate that you are nefarious in any way, shape, or form, but it's interesting to see your thoughts moving. Did you know your eyes move when your thoughts move? It's interesting. Okay, so the bottom line is this. The judge can actually rule in your favor. In fact, Daniel 7:22 talks about it, that when the judgment came, the judge, God, ruled in favor of the saints. So when he comes in judgment, not everyone's going to be happy, but some will be. First time he came for salvation. Second time he comes for judgment. And some will be happy with that. The most won't be, right? So right now, Christ, he's in the heavenly sanctuary. It's the Day of Atonement. He is preparing for the judge. He's preparing us for the judgment. The judgment is taking place right now. This is him ministering on our behalf. It's the anti-typical. It's the true Day of Atonement, not the ceremonial symbolic one in the Old Testament. This is the true Day of Atonement. And a judgment is taking place, and he wants to rule in favor of the saints. And so he's looking into the lives of the saints to see if he can rule on their behalf. Now remember, he's the perfect one to look into it. He's the perfect one that understands exactly what we're going through, exactly what we're experiencing, exactly what we need. He knows us so completely. He's our advocate right now. He is the one that we want there, interceding for us. And he's doing that so that if we choose, we can come into the full measure of the stature of Christ. He couldn't have done that on the earth. Totally different mission. And the temple, he had to leave it behind because it was consumed by people who didn't even understand the message. The place where he was at first wouldn't work for two reasons. Number one, he needed to die and be resurrected and coronated, and he needed to take on a new role. But number two, the earthly sanctuary was filled with a lot of sin. So he goes back to a different place where he can actually make

0: plan work. And now the gospel is there, continuing on our behalf, still applying his blood to our sins, still working to save us, to reproduce his image, his character within us. I don't know about you, but anybody here need help in daily living, right? You have moments you're like, oh Lord, use that help now, right? We need an advocate. We need a mediator. We need someone who understands us. If you've ever been in the courtroom, to have someone there that understands exactly your situation or my situation, whatever the situation, and understands how to work the law, boy, you are a lot more comfortable when you've got someone who knows. That's why we need Jesus. He knows. He knows. There is no shadow of doubt. He knows exactly what we need when we're in dire straits. He's not one to leave us. He's the one to actually find us. And he's hoping that we're actually looking for him too. He's looking for us, but he's hoping that we'll look for him too. You see, his goal is that we would not find a moment in our day that we want without him. Remember, his original goal, that we would be face to face with him, that we could dwell with him, he's planning to make that happen after he comes back. If we want to live with him for eternity, then we can begin living with him now as our friend, our mediator, our high priest, the one who knows us inside and out. How often do we need that? Daily. Hour, minute, second, right? We need him. Seek him while he may be found. Call upon him while he is near. Because soon you will seek and you cannot find. When the judgment is complete, there will be no seeking. This is the gospel taking place right now on our behalf in the heavenly sanctuary. And soon he is to come. Soon, very soon, he is to come and give judgment in favor of the saints. Let's pray. Dear Heavenly Father, we don't like coming before a judge because generally we have negative experiences with that in our world. But generally, we forget that judgment can be in favor. And Lord, we want to be one of yours. We want to gain your favor. So Lord, I pray that you would truly begin to bring us into the full stature and measure of Christ. Lord, help us to seek for you while you may be found. Help us to feel our need of you every moment. This is our prayer in Jesus' name. Amen.
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2: Episode 21, A Good Trade. Once upon a time, there was an evil slave owner. He beat his slaves, barely gave them enough food to survive on, and clothed them in rags. He forced them to work all day long in the fields and only gave them brackish water for their thirst. He was cruel and got joy out of hurting them and causing them pain. Well, one day, a man rode up to the fields. He was an officer in the Union Army. He had volunteered several years before to fight because he believed that slavery was wrong and it must be stopped. His bravery and dedication had won him multiple field promotions, and now he was leading an army of freedom through the Deep South. Everywhere he went, he set the slaves free, He fed them, clothed them, and gave them the best medical care his army doctors could provide. When most of the slave owners heard of his approaching army, they fled in terror. But this evil slave owner was different. He knew the general couldn't force the slaves to stop working. So he waited and prepared to trick his slaves into staying on and working for him, even though they had a chance to be free. Well, the Union general stopped his horse at the edge of the field. The slaves stopped picking cotton and looked up. One old man shielded his eyes against the hot sun. "You're free," the general shouted. "If you will drop your hoes and tools and follow me, I will take you back to my camp. There, I'll take care of all your needs." The slaves stood dumbfounded. Their spirits had been broken long ago by cruelty, and they couldn't believe that they could actually leave the fields they hated and become free men and women. The slave owner had seen the general ride up to his field, and he rushed out from beneath a giant tree where he'd been resting in the shade. "Get back to work," he screamed. He cracked his whip in the air. "This man has no authority here. It doesn't matter what he says, you are all mine, and you're not going anywhere." Well, the slaves quickly bent back over and started to work frantically, terrified that the next snap of the whip would be on their backs. The slaver smirked and looked defiantly at the general. The general ignored him and instead got off his horse. He took off his hat and stepped into the field, and then he bent over and started working. The slave owner almost dropped his whip. Even though not a single slave stopped working or even dared to look in the direction of the general, in moments, every single one of them knew what the general had done. And the slaves, they couldn't believe it. Now, the general had grown up on a farm, and he knew how to work. Soon, he was working next to a group of slaves, and as he worked, he talked. He told stories. He talked about the battles he'd been in, his farm back up north. He talked about his family and his dreams for after the war. Then he talked about his mission. He described his camp with big tents crammed full of food, wagons filled with clothes, doctors carrying boxes of medicine. Soon, most of the slaves had slowly worked their way towards the general so they could hear his strong voice of hope. Well, the slaver, he didn't know what to do. If he whipped the general, he knew he'd be arrested. So he just stood there, confused, wondering what to do next. Then the general stood tall and called out, "Follow me, and I'll make you free." He pointed at the slaver. "He cannot make you stay here anymore. In fact, if he touches any of you, I will have him thrown in chains." The general glared at the slaver, and the evil man gulped. Then the general walked back to his horse. He turned to see if any of the slaves were following him. But the slaver started shouting and cracking his whip. "It's a trick," he shouted. "He wants you to follow him so he can make you his slaves. He won't take care of you. He won't provide for you. He's a liar. Stay here where you're comfortable, where you're safe, where you're taken care of." The slaves looked from the slaver to the general and then back again. And then each one made their own decision. In Mark chapter 1, Jesus calls his first disciples. Peter, Andrew, James, and John were all hard at work when Jesus shows up at the beach and says, "Follow me, and I'll make you fishers of men." In order to follow Jesus, the fishermen had to let go of their old lives. The Bible says they immediately dropped their nets and followed him. They let go of the torn nets. They dropped the smelly fish. They walked away from everything they knew because something about Jesus promised true freedom. The disciples understood that dropping their nets to be with the Messiah was a good trade. Just like some of the slaves knew that dropping their tools to be free with the general is also a good trade. But sometimes we modern men, we're just not so wise. God says, "Repent and follow me," which means turn your back on your sins and obey. But we look at our favorite sins of pride or lust, of control or perfection, of success and applause, and we wonder, is this really a good trade? I mean, I know porn is supposed to be bad for me, but I know I should tell the truth, but, well, I know I need to forgive her, but, and then something holds us back from going all in for Jesus. Some men believe that if they drop their nets and follow Jesus, they'll never get rich, or they'll never be powerful, or they'll never be successful, or they'll never be happy. So these foolish men hold on to their stinky, torn nets and watch the Son of God walk away. It's as crazy as slaves watching the Union Army march past their fields, yet refusing to join them. The problem is that we don't really understand sin. Many of us think sin is bad just because God says it's bad. And we don't realize that sin is bad because it kills us. In the book of James, we read that sin, when it is full grown, gives birth to death. Now, James is trying to describe sin in a way that gives it human or animal qualities so we can understand it better. So just imagine walking into a high-tech biogenetics lab and finding a batch of newly hatched velociraptors. Their tiny squeaks and big eyes make us think that they're harmless. Oh, we can see their teeth and claws, but they're just so small. How could this cute little baby ever hurt me, we wonder. So we gently pick them up and take them home. But soon, the babies start to grow. Now, the process is so slow, we barely notice until one day, the velociraptor looks at us and growls. And then all of a sudden, we notice the baby's full grown. I mean, it's not cute anymore. Those claws are huge. Those teeth are massive. And it's crouching. Its eyes locked onto ours. There's no time. No way we can escape. It's too big, too fast, too deadly. It's just too late. That is sin. That's what James is trying to tell us. All sin seems small and harmless at first, but when it's full grown, it always brings death. Do you know what killed Jesus on the cross? It was sin. Do you know what ruined the peace of heaven? Sin. Do you know why you struggle with anxiety or depression or anger? Sin. Sin is slavery. It's like a net. Sin is deadly. And Jesus came to give us freedom from sin. All we have to do is accept the gift. It's a good trade. But Satan, our mean slave driver, is whispering in our ears. He's telling us, you can't leave. You don't deserve freedom. You're mine. But it's all lies. That's why Jesus got off his high horse in heaven and came down to work in our fields with us. That's why he told stories and healed lepers. That's why he called fishermen to follow him. That's why he died and rose again. Because you and I are free. All we have to do is drop our nets and follow him. Take the good trade and start walking with the man who gave his life to set us free.

0: Now the weather forecast for Strong Tower Radio. For Michigan's UP, today we'll have cloudy through the mid-morning, then gradually clearing with highs near 52 degrees, breezy with a north wind at around 20 miles per hour. Tonight will be mostly clear with lows at around 39 degrees, with a northwest wind at around 15 miles per hour. For northern Michigan, today we'll have a 20% chance of showers after 2 p.m., mostly cloudy with highs near 47 degrees. And for tonight, we'll have a 20% chance of showers before 2 a.m., mostly cloudy during the early evenings, then gradually clearing with lows at around 39 degrees. For southern Michigan, today we'll have mostly cloudy skies with steady temperatures at around 49 degrees, with a west-northwest wind at around 16 miles per hour. And for tonight, we'll have cloudy skies during the early evening, then gradually clearing with lows at around 41 degrees. For central Illinois, today we'll have sunny skies with highs near 69 degrees. And for tonight, we'll have clear skies with lows at around 44 degrees. For Strong Tower Radio, I'm meteorologist Tricia Cook.
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4: Hi, boys and girls. This is Aunt Carol.
5: And I'm Uncle Dan. Hi, everyone. We're glad you've joined us.
4: Today, we're continuing our series about Moses and the children of Israel.
5: Only this episode is really more about Miriam, the sister of Moses, than it is about Moses himself.
4: I'm sure you all remember Miriam from the story of Moses' birth. She's the one who watched over his basket in the bulrushes.
5: And when Pharaoh's daughter found Moses in his little basket boat, Miriam suggested that her mother be the one to nurse Moses and raise him for the princess.
4: And so you see, if it weren't for Miriam, Moses might not even have had the opportunity to become the great man that he later was. However, Miriam got herself into some major trouble.
5: You can read all about it in the Old Testament of your Bible in the book of Numbers, chapter 12.
4: But right now, just listen as we bring you the story of Miriam the Great.
6: This is the story of a great woman, a woman who had strength of character, a woman who had had all the advantages of life, a woman who knew power and honor, a respected woman, yet she yielded to temptation and sin. The Israelites, under the leadership of Moses, had escaped Egypt, and by miracles of the Most High God, had made their way to Mount Sinai, where they remained for nearly a year. Here their worship had taken definite form, and a more efficient organization had been effected preparatory to their entrance into the land of Canaan. God Himself directed the Israelites in all their travels. The place of their encampment was indicated by the descent of the pillar of cloud. And so long as they were to remain in camp, the cloud rested over the sacred tabernacle. When they were to break camp and continue their journey, the pillar of cloud lifted high above the tabernacle. At last, after almost a year at Mount Sinai, the cloud lifted high in the heavens.
7: Aaron, the cloud above the tabernacle is lifting.
8: At last, we're to move on towards the promised land. It's only 11 days' march to Kadesh on the borders of Canaan. Then home. home to the land of promise.
7: Why, you sound happy about it.
8: I am. Soon we will be home in the land of milk and honey. Aren't you? Happy, I mean?
7: Well, we've been here so long, it seems almost like home. Look out there at Mount Sinai. Oh, it's a beautiful sight, Aaron.
8: Well, I'll admit that I love to look at the peaks and barren ridges of Mount Sinai, where divine glory has so often been displayed. The scene reminds me that this place is closely associated with God and holy angels. I don't think we should leave with thoughtlessness and gladness, yet we should be happy that God is leading us on to the promised land.
7: Well, I still say this seems like home to me.
8: Oh, you women, sentimental and emotional. But I mustn't linger. I must see that everything is prepared to move on.
6: At last, everything was in readiness to march forward. At the head were Moses and Aaron, accompanied by priests bearing silver trumpets. Next came the 12 tribes, each marching in order under its own banner. The marchers stood still, all eyes turned anxiously to see in which direction the pillar of cloud would move. As usual, a solemn invocation by Moses marked the occasion.
9: Rise up, Lord, and let thine enemies be scattered, and let them that hate thee flee before thee. Amen.
7: I wonder which direction the pillar of cloud will lead us.
10: To the north, towards Canaan, of course.
7: It's moving.
10: Moses is signaling the trumpeters. We're on our way to the promised land, home.
6: Facing ugly mountain passes and stony paths, the people experienced a feeling of sadness and doubt. As they advanced farther and farther, the way became more and more difficult. Soon the rocky gorges, far and near, were thronged with men, women, and children, with beasts and wagons, and long lines of flocks and herds. Their progress was slow and toilsome, hard. The people, after their long encampment at Mount Sinai, were unprepared to endure the perils and hardships of the way. After 3 days of hard, wearisome travel, they arrived at Tabersh. Many of them cross, dissatisfied and complaining. As usual, when Israel stopped to camp, Moses pronounced his solemn invocation.
9: Return now, O Lord, unto these many thousands of Israelites, thy chosen people.
6: By this time, the dissatisfaction and complaining had spread to the entire multitude. When Moses heard of it, he was sore distressed and went to the Lord in prayer.
11: O Lord of the Most High, God of Abraham, Isaac, and Jacob, wherefore hast thou afflicted me? Wherefore have I not found favor in thy sight, that thou layest upon me the burden of all these complaining people? Alone, it is too heavy for me. Grant unto me help, O Lord, that thy people may be led into the paths of righteousness, according to thy holy will.
6: The Lord hearkened to Moses' prayer and directed him to choose 70 men of the elders of Israel as counselors and helpers.
9: You men standing before me have been chosen for a special task. You are advanced in years. You possess dignity, sound judgment, and experience. I myself have chosen you by permission of God. you will share with me the responsibility of governing Israel.
6: There was at least one person in that great multitude who was not happy about Moses selecting those 70 elders. It was a woman, a jealous, envious woman. Two brothers and a sister, Moses, Aaron, and Miriam, had been given high honor by God. They were the leaders of Israel. Aaron and Miriam, along with Moses, had been endowed with the prophetic gift, and all three had been closely associated in delivering Israel from Egypt. Richly endowed with the gifts of poetry and music, Miriam had led Israel in song and praise on the shore of the Red Sea. Far over the sea and desert had rung the joyous refrain.
12: Sing ye to Jehovah, for he hath triumphed gloriously. Egypt's horse and rider hath he thrown into the sea. The deeps cover them. The Lord is my strength and my song, and he is become my salvation.

0: There came a time, however, when the same evil that brought discord in heaven sprang up in the heart of Miriam. It happened during Israel's encampment at Rephidim, before they had reached Mount Sinai. It was the first evidence of a jealous, envious Miriam.
1: Aaron, did you hear what Moses just did?
2: No, Miriam. What did Moses just do?
1: He appointed rulers over the people. A chief ruler or prince over each of the 12 tribes, and lesser rulers over thousands, hundreds, and even down to tens.
2: I don't see anything wrong with that. They can help in minor matters. It'll relieve a lot of responsibility from Moses and you and me.
1: I don't mind the rulers being appointed. It's the way they were appointed.
2: How were they appointed?
1: Why, without our counsel and help.
2: Why, Miriam, I believe you're jealous.
1: I am not. Will you and I share the responsibility equally with Moses of governing Israel? He should have consulted us, that's all.
2: He probably sought counsel from God.
1: Oh, no, he didn't. It was all Zipporah's doings.
2: Zipporah? Moses' wife?
1: Oh, you needn't act so shocked, Aaron. In spite of her so-called gentle and timid disposition, she's really a troublemaker, a busybody.
2: Why, Miriam...
1: These new rulers are her idea. She's trying to take away some of my power and discredit me with Moses.
2: Miriam, you're jealous of Zipporah.
1: I am not jealous of her.
2: Well, whether you are or not, your attitude is unhealthy. You should get it out of your mind. I'm your brother, Miriam, and I know what you're thinking about Zipporah isn't true. Now, I insist that you stop saying such things, even thinking them.
1: All right, Aaron, if you say so.
0: And so the jealousy and envy in Miriam's heart was brought under control by the strength of Aaron's advice. But that same envy was brought back into being again when Moses chose the council of elders at Tabersh.
1: Did you know, Aaron, that Moses just got through appointing 70 elders as his council?
2: Yes, Miriam, I know all about it.
1: Well, certainly you don't approve.
2: Well, why not? They can be lots of help to Moses in administrating the law and judging the people.
1: You're not really happy about it, I can tell.
2: Well, I'll admit that I do think Moses should have consulted us in the appointment.
1: Moses is ignoring us, Aaron.
2: Yes, but why?
1: He wants all the glory to himself. That's why he and Zipporah...
2: Well, I don't think Zipporah had anything to do with this.
1: Well, I do. She's a Cushite woman that...
2: Zipporah?
1: Yes, Zipporah.
2: Why, she's not a Cushite. She's a Midianite, a descendant of Abraham.
1: Well, I have nothing but contempt for her.
2: Now, Miriam...
1: Well, why shouldn't I? She hates me. She influenced Moses to neglect me. And you too, Aaron.
2: Oh, I doubt that.
1: Since she joined us, Moses hasn't taken you and me into his confidence as he did before. Now, has he?
2: Well, it doesn't seem like it.
1: Well, what are we going to do about it, dear brother?
2: Do?
1: We're certainly going to do something.
2: What?
1: Well, we have a right to share and share equally with Moses all the responsibilities and honor of governing Israel, don't we?
2: We were given that position, yes.
1: Well, don't you think that you're as efficient and capable as Moses?
2: I don't want to say.
1: Well, I'm your sister, Aaron. Don't be so modest. You can speak plainly to me.
2: Well, I... Frankly, I think I have more natural ability than Moses ever had. He has to rely on God for his strength. I don't. And I... But I failed once, Miriam. I was weak. Had I been stronger and held firmly to the right, I could have dissuaded the people from making the golden calf at the foot of Mount Sinai.
1: Everyone's entitled to at least one mistake, Aaron.
2: Well, yes, I guess you're right.
1: You agree with me, then, that Moses has neglected and ignored us.
2: Yes, he has.
1: And that his wife, that Cushite woman, should be banished from our midst.
2: Yes, Miriam, I share your jealousy.
1: Oh, it isn't jealousy, Aaron.
2: Well, whatever it is.
1: Oh, it's just plain common sense. That's what it is.
2: I think we should have it out with Moses.
1: Two minds with the same thought. Come on, let's go.
3: We'll get back to our story in just a moment, but first we have a letter to share with you.
4: Jim, Susan, and Laura wrote, We really appreciate your ministry. A lot of fun and good stories, clean, character-building stories rarely seen or heard today. Jesus is certainly coming very soon. Keep on the good work. Here's a modest gift. More later, Lord willing.
3: Thank you so much for your encouraging letter and for your donation. 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And we agree, Jesus is surely coming very soon.
4: You know, Aunt Carol, I believe most kids like your story are because stories are fun.
3: Mm-hmm.
4: It's only as they become adults that they realize their characters were being influenced for good by the positive role models and Christian standards upheld in the stories.
3: It's true, Uncle Dan. Though we have received many letters from teens and preteens telling us they decided to abstain from drugs, alcohol, and premarital sex due to the impact of our stories.
4: Some have told us they chose their profession after being inspired by the accomplishments of a real-life hero, whose story we have dramatized.
3: Many have stated that they absorbed facts painlessly while listening to our fully dramatized stories taken from both sacred and secular history. 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
4: Some have even gone so far as to say that they believe your story, our stories, were the main influence in keeping them on the Christian path.
3: If you, like Jim, Susan, and Laura, and like Uncle Dan and I, believe Jesus is coming soon, and you want to join us in sharing the good news with boys and girls around the world, then visit our website at yourstoryhour.org, click on donations, and choose how you would like your gift to be used.
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3: Now, with that said, let's get back to our story, Miriam the Great.
5: Having yielded to a spirit of dissatisfaction and envy, Miriam and Aaron now take their complaints and jealousies to Moses.
6: Good afternoon, Miriam. Aaron?
1: We want to talk to you, Moses.
6: Well, I'm glad you do. The three of us seldom get a chance to talk.
1: You have got to get rid of that woman, Moses.
6: Hmm? What woman?
7: She means Zipporah.
6: My wife?
1: She's a troublemaker, Moses. As long as she's in camp, God will not bless us.
7: And you neglect us, ignore us, because of her.
1: We were chosen to lead our people out of Egypt and into the promised land.
7: We were given the gift of prophecy. We talk to God and he to us the same as he does to you.
1: We were all three chosen, Moses, on an equal basis to lead Israel.
7: But do you consider us your equal? You do not. You appoint elders. You judge the people. You do lots of things without even consulting either Miriam or myself.
1: It's an insult to our abilities and God-appointed responsibilities.
7: Well,
6: disloyalty to me is disloyalty also to God.
1: Disloyal? Oh, Moses, it's you who are disloyal.
7: Get rid of Zipporah, and all this evil will cease.
1: You had no business marrying a Cushite woman in the first place, Moses.
6: Wrath is cruel, and anger is outrageous, but who is able to stand before envy?
7: Oh, you mistake our motives, Moses. We are not envious.
1: Not a bit. It's just that Zipporah is a troublemaker. Get rid of her.
6: Where envy and jealousy are, there is confusion and every evil work.
7: I can see that there's no use to even talk to you.
1: Of course not, Aaron. His wife has him wound around her little finger. Oh, she's a vicious one. And she certainly knows how to use all
6: Aaron,
1: her...
6: Miriam, I bid you look toward the tabernacle at the pillar of cloud above the tabernacle.
8: Why, it's moving.
1: What does it mean?
8: The cloud is disappearing.
1: Moses, what does it mean?
8: It's gone. Completely disappeared.
6: God is displeased with you, Aaron. You and Miriam. Especially with you, Miriam.
1: What have I done?
6: You are a strong-willed woman, my sister. You have been richly endowed by God with many fine gifts and abilities. You stand high in the affections of our people. Yet dissatisfaction, envy, and pride have found their way into your heart. The pillar of cloud has disappeared from the tabernacle as a token of God's displeasure.
1: But I haven't done anything, Moses.
6: You, Aaron, had you stood firmly for the right, You might have checked the evil in Miriam's heart, but instead you sympathized with her, listened to her words of complaint until you shared her jealousy.
8: Miriam! Miriam, you're white as snow!
6: God is punishing her. He has smitten her with leprosy.
1: No!
8: Leprosy!
1: No! Oh, no!
6: The wages of sin is death.
8: Oh, Moses, we have sinned. We have sinned against God and against you. I confess my sin and plead for forgiveness. In Miriam's punishment, I am severely rebuked. My pride is humbled, Moses, and I plead with you. Take away this leprosy from Miriam.
6: God brought it upon her. Only God can take it away.
8: Isn't there something you can do?
6: I can seek God in prayer and plead for clemency. O God of love and mercy, my sister and brother have sinned against thee, yet lay it not to their charge. If it please thee, O God, let me pay the penalty. Let me be cast from thy sight and thy love. Banish me from the mercies of thy long suffering. For am I not their keeper? I have failed them. Do unto me what pleases thee, O God. Only forgive Aaron and Miriam. Take from her this terrible scourge. Restore her to health. Bless her and keep her forever in the paths of righteousness.
0: And the Lord God of Israel heard the pleas of Moses and cleansed Miriam from leprosy.
1: It's a wonderful feeling, Moses, to be cleansed from a vile disease like leprosy.
6: It's even more wonderful, Miriam, to be cleansed from the loathsome disease of sin.
1: God has forgiven me?
2: Of course he has, Miriam. He's forgiven both of us.
6: Yes, God has forgiven you. Yet the penalty of sin must be paid. Miriam, you are the chief offender, so you must pay the penalty.
1: Death?
6: No. You confessed your sin and God forgave you. That erased the penalty of death. Eternal death.
2: Then why must she pay at all?
6: Had she cut off a finger, all the confession, sorrow, and forgiving in the world would not bring back that finger. So it is with sin. Once the sin is done, nothing can undo it. The penalty must be paid. Miriam brought suffering and dissatisfaction to many people by her complaining and jealousy.
1: Is there no way out, Moses? Anything I can do to erase the penalty?
6: True repentance of a sin should bring with it a willingness to pay the penalty.
1: All right, Moses. What is the penalty?
6: You are to be banished from the camp.
8: Banished from camp?
1: No. No, Moses. I'll die out there in the wilderness.
6: Look toward the tabernacle. The pillar of cloud is still absent. Until you have been banished from camp, Miriam, the symbol of God's favor will not again rest upon the tabernacle.
8: But Moses, banishment is a sentence of death.
1: I sinned, Aaron, and I must pay the penalty.
6: You will be banished from camp for 7 days. At the end of which...
1: 7 days? Only 7 days?
6: You may return to camp on the 8th day.
8: Yes, but Moses, even 7 days in that wilderness... For a woman, it's dangerous. There are wild beasts, all kinds of wild beasts, even lions.
1: I'll be all right, Aaron.
8: The nights, Miriam, where will you sleep? What will you eat? How will you protect yourself? What will...
1: Don't worry about it, Aaron. God will take care of me.
8: But you're a woman and I... Yes, Miriam, you're right. God will take care of you. If you trust him.
1: I trust him implicitly. I know that whatever happens to me out there in the wilderness will be God's will. And if I perish, I perish.
6: I'm sorry, Miriam, but you must go now. God be with you.
1: Goodbye, Moses. Goodbye, Aaron.

0: attention, please. Please. My dear people of Israel, I have called you together to discuss a very important and vital item and to confess a grievous sin. As you know, Miriam has been banished from camp, but her sin is mostly mine. I could have prevented it, but I did not. I confess to that sin and ask your forgiveness. Now I want an expression from you. We can move on toward the promised land, or we can remain here, awaiting Miriam's return. What is your wish?
1: Let's wait for Miriam. She's a great woman, and I want to wait for her.
2: Miriam!
3: What about the pillar of cloud, Aaron? If it moves on, we have to move on too, don't we?
0: In this instance, the Lord God of Israel is awaiting your decision and will abide by it.
3: Then, by all means, let us remain here.
4: But, Aaron, have we any assurance that Miriam will return?
0: No.
4: After all, she is a woman. The wilderness out there is a dangerous place, even for a man.
0: We can only hope and pray and wait. If she does not return on the eighth day, we must believe that it is God's will, and we will move on toward Canaan without her.
5: Seven days passed. Very early on the eighth day, before it was yet light, Aaron arose from his bed and went outside.
0: Dawn is just breaking.
6: Good morning, Aaron.
0: You here too, Moses?
6: Yes, I too am anxious about Miriam. In fact, almost the entire camp is facing toward the wilderness, watching, waiting for the first sight of Miriam.
0: Do they really think that much of her?
6: Yes, she has won their sympathy and respect. They love her, Aaron.
0: Will she come back? Or will the wilderness claim her?
6: We can only wait, Aaron.
0: Where is she? Miriam, where are you?
6: Patience, Aaron, patience.

0: Jehovah is his name.
1: Well, we hope you've enjoyed our story.
2: We certainly enjoyed bringing it to you.
1: As we always do.
2: But now it's time for us to say goodbye.
1: And God bless you till we meet again.
3: This has been your Story Hour, building for a better tomorrow.
4: This is Aunt Carol.
5: And Uncle Dan saying,
6: Goodbye, everyone.
7: See you again next time.

0: 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Chapter 3, Living Things. It turned out that Teddy saw his father again soon, though not because the war was over. On October 25, 1864, 2 days before Teddy's 6th birthday, Grandma Bullock died after a short illness. Her death took the entire family by surprise, and the Roosevelt household was plunged into mourning. Teddy's father arrived home in time for the funeral, but Teddy noticed that this hardly comforted his mother. Because of the blockades, none of her southern relatives, with the exception of Aunt Anna, who was already in the north, were able to attend. After the funeral service, Grandma Bullock's body was buried in Brooklyn's Greenwood Cemetery. After her mother was buried, Mittie Roosevelt took to her bed and did not emerge for several weeks. Meanwhile, the war continued to go badly for the South. Soon after Martha Bullock's death, news reached Teddy's mother that Bullock Hall, the family's plantation home in Roswell, Georgia, had been ransacked by Union General William Tecumseh Sherman's army as it cut a wide swath of destruction from Tennessee to Savannah, Georgia. Everything of value had been stripped from it, though for some reason the house itself had not been burned to the ground. Teddy heard his mother tell Aunt Anna that she was glad their mother had not lived to hear such a thing. On April 9, 1865, the war between the states finally ended. As news of the war's end spread through New York, the residents of the city celebrated by dancing and waving flags in the streets. 5 days later, though, the streets were filled with somber-faced people wearing black armbands. The news was shocking, but true. President Abraham Lincoln had been assassinated just days after the war ended. At noon, on April 25th, the Roosevelt clan, including aunts, uncles, and cousins, gathered at Grandfather Roosevelt's brownstone house on Broadway at the southwest corner of Union Square. As soon as they could, Teddy and his brother Elliot escaped upstairs to one of the spare bedrooms that overlooked Broadway. A maid named Dora opened the window for them, and they peered down at the huge throng of people below.
1: "Is that where the procession is going by?"
0: Teddy asked Dora. Dora nodded with tears flowing down her cheeks.
2: "Stand right there, and you should see the casket of Abraham Lincoln."

0: God bless his soul. Take a good look, boys, and never forget it. He be the best man that ever lived.
1: Teddy was dragging over a stool to stand on when his sister Coney and Edith Caro entered the room.
2: Papa said we would find you here,
1: Coney said. Teddy smiled at them. Edith, like Coney, was 4 years old. She was a shy girl who came to school lessons at the house with Aunt Anna. She had become like a fifth member of the family. Edith even called Aunt Anna Auntie, just like the rest of the Roosevelt children. The four children positioned themselves on step stools and stuck their heads out the window. To their left, the edge of a black ribbon flapped in the breeze. The ribbon was part of a huge mourning bow the servants had hung from the roof of the house. All the other houses and businesses in the street, along with the gas lamps, also bore signs of mourning. The children watched as policemen kept the street clear, and the procession began to snake its way along beneath the window. A regiment of French soldiers with orange trimmings on their uniforms marched by, followed by several regiments of Union soldiers. Teddy was fascinated to see that many of their dull blue uniforms had holes in them from bullets and pieces of shrapnel. His imagination ran wild as he thought of the battles these men had fought in. Edith broke into his thoughts.
2: Where are they all going, Teddy?
1: She asked.
2: Up to 9th Avenue, to the Hudson River Railroad Depot, he replied,
1: very proud that he had remembered his father telling him this on the way over.
2: Why are they going there?
1: She asked.
2: To put the president's coffin on a train back to Illinois so he can be buried, silly,
1: Teddy replied. With that, Edith started to cry. First with little sobs, and then with tears that began to convulse her whole body.
2: I don't want to see a coffin,
1: she spluttered.
2: Then don't,
1: Teddy said forcefully. He climbed down from the step stool and grabbed Edith's shoulders.
2: Come on, I want to see everything without you crying in my ear.
1: Before she had time to react, Teddy had propelled Edith to an adjoining room, one without a window, and locked her in it. She howled and beat on the door, but Teddy returned to his view at the window, determined that Edith was not going to keep him from taking in every aspect of the scene below. Finally, after thousands of soldiers had streamed by, the funeral wagon bearing President Lincoln's coffin rolled by. The black ostrich plumes that surrounded the coffin fluttered in the spring breeze. As the procession passed, Teddy thought of the stories his father had told him about being at the White House and how the president smiled only when his children were around. He wondered how Tad Lincoln was feeling right then and what kind of hat Mary Lincoln was wearing today. When the funeral wagon had passed, Coney let Edith out of the room. Edith's expression was as black as the armbands the children were wearing, but she did not say a thing. For a brief moment, Teddy felt sorry for what he had done to her, but not sorry enough to apologize. Just as Teddy had anticipated, life was very different for him once the war had ended. His mother and Aunt Anna were a little happier now, though they still talked often about the war and how badly it had gone for the South. His mother intensely disliked the new president, Andrew Johnson, and would not let anyone talk about him in her presence. But most humiliating of all for her was the fact that two of her brothers, James and Irvine, who had worked so valiantly for the Confederate cause, had been banished to England. Teddy's father stayed home and resumed his pre-war activities, including many things Teddy had had no idea he was involved in. There was New York Orthopedic Hospital, for example. Teddy found out that just before the war, his father had started the hospital to help poor children with physical disabilities. His father had been so impressed with the work that Dr. Charles Taylor had done on Bamey's back that he had invited him to be the first director of the hospital. Teddy's father had many other charity concerns, and with the war over and so many widows and injured veterans needing help, there was much to be done. He worked with the Reverend Charles Loring Brace to found the Children's Aid Society and paid for many homeless children to be taken west to start new lives on farms and in small towns there. He also taught a mission class at Madison Square Presbyterian Church and took a great interest in the YMCA, as well as in Miss Sattery's Night School for Little Italians, where immigrant children were taught to read and write in the evenings. Thea Roosevelt made sure that Teddy and his three siblings learned about the needs of the poor. He also encouraged them to follow their own interests as well. And Teddy's interests could be summed up in two words: living things. Anything that was alive or had recently died drew Teddy like a magnet. Visitors to the house soon learned to peer into the water pitcher before they poured themselves a drink. One of Mrs. Roosevelt's friends failed to do this and was startled when a baby water snake slithered out of the pitcher and into the glass of water she was pouring from it. And the maid threatened to quit when Teddy tied a snapping turtle to the washtub stand and it bit her on the ankle. Then one day, as Teddy was coming home on the streetcar, he met one of his father's friends, Mrs. Hamilton Fish. He absentmindedly lifted his hat to greet her, setting several frogs free from under the hat in the process. Mrs. Fish and several of the other passengers shrieked as they hopped about the streetcar trying to avoid the frogs. When Teddy's mother heard about the incident, she decided to get a little stricter with her son about his animals. She threw out a litter of field mice that Teddy kept under his bed. When Teddy discovered what she had done, he confronted his mother in tears.
2: "Oh, the loss to science," he wailed. "The loss to science."
1: At this, Mrs. Roosevelt relented and allowed Teddy to continue with his nature studies, seeing the huge importance her young son placed on them. One morning, when he was 9 years old, Teddy was sent to the market to buy strawberries for breakfast. Halfway to the market along Broadway, he spotted a dead seal behind a fish stand. Teddy had never seen such a creature before, and he pulled out a notebook and pencil from his pocket and began sketching it. He begged the fish merchant not to get rid of the seal until he had had a chance to take its measurements. The following morning, Teddy was back at the fish stand with his folding ruler. He measured the seal's girth, length, and snout size as best he could. As he recorded the measurements, Teddy imagined himself to be a famous scientist examining a newly discovered species. Each morning after that, Teddy eagerly offered to go to the market for his mother, and each time he wrote down more details about the seal. Finally, 1 week after Teddy had first spotted the seal, the fishmonger disposed of it, but not before he had extracted the creature's skull, which he gave to Teddy to take home. The seal's skull became Teddy's most prized possession and led to a wonderful new idea. Teddy decided that the skull would be the first item in his own natural history museum. The skull was housed on a bookshelf in the back hallway of the Roosevelt home, and Teddy and two of his cousins spent hours arranging and rearranging the exhibit as it grew. When Thea Roosevelt became one of the small group of men who founded the American Museum of Natural History, Teddy was inspired to write a natural history of insects. After a great deal of thought, he started it with the words, "All the insects that I write about in this book inhabit North America. Now and then, a friend has told me something about them, but mostly I have gained their habits from observation." Having declared his intentions, Teddy spent many happy days studying everything from ladybugs to dragonflies. He even expanded his definition of insects so that he could write about birds and lobsters. In April 1868, Teddy's father and mother and Coney visited Savannah, Georgia. Teddy's mother wrote to tell Teddy about all of the beautiful spring flowers there. Teddy replied to her letter saying that he would love for her to bring some of them home, especially the buggy ones. In the same letter, he also wrote,
2: "I jumped with delight when I found you heard the mockingbird. Get some of its feathers if you can. In the letter you write me, tell me how many curiosities and living things you've got for me."
1: In another letter to his mother, Teddy wrote,
2: "I have got 4 mice, 2 white-skinned, red-eyed, velvety creatures, very tame, for I let them run all over me. They try to get down the back of my neck and under my vest. And 2 brown-skinned, black-eyed, soft as the others but wilder. Lordy and Rosa are the names of the white mice, which are male and female. I keep them in 2 different cages."
1: When Thee and Mittie Roosevelt finally arrived home from their visit to Georgia, they gave Teddy a box filled with natural treasures. Teddy was delighted with all the specimens they had brought him. The trip to Savannah paved the way for something that Teddy had been dreading. Since the end of the war, his father had been considering taking the entire family on a year-long trip around Europe. Teddy could not bear the thought of leaving his friends and animals behind, and he hoped his father would forget about the idea. But while they were away, Coney had developed asthma as well. She did not get as ill with it as Teddy, but nonetheless, Teddy's parents decided it was time they all had a complete change of air. Wednesday, May 12, 1869, was set as the departure date. Teddy soon came to think of that date as the beginning of a long prison sentence. By the time the day finally arrived, he had worked himself into such a state that he could not stop crying. In fact, all 3 of the younger children wailed as their father and mother and nursemaid, Mary Ann, guided them aboard the luxury paddle steamer, Scotia. The vessel was bound for Liverpool, England, and as far as Teddy was concerned, for exile from everything he loved. Chapter 4. I'll Make My Body. As a silent protest at being taken away from his home, Teddy refused to join in activities with the other children on board ship. Elliot and Coney made new friends, while Teddy sat facing the endless ocean rereading copies of his Our Young Folks magazines. His father tried to cheer him with stories of his grandmother Roosevelt's ancestors, Quakers who long ago had crossed the Atlantic Ocean to join William Penn in his new colony. But Teddy was in no mood to be distracted. About 3 days into the voyage, Teddy did allow himself to talk to another passenger, not a child, but an adult named Mr. St. John. Mr. St. John was a sickly old man who spoke barely above a whisper. He was from the West Indies, and Teddy could not resist asking him questions about the plants and animals in those islands. As it turned out, Mr. St. John had a wealth of information and stories about wildlife, and the pair were soon engaged in deep conversation on the aft deck. Once Teddy had Mr. St. John to talk to, the remaining 6 days of the voyage across the Atlantic Ocean passed quickly. Finally, on the afternoon of Friday, May 21st, the Scotia steamed through the Irish Sea. The Roosevelt children took turns peering through their father's telescope. Teddy was excited as he saw signs of civilization come into view, windmills, farmhouses, and best of all, the suspension bridge at Holyhead. By nightfall, the ship had sailed into the Mersey River and was preparing to dock at Liverpool. Suddenly, Teddy felt frightened by the uncertainty of what lay ahead. While Elliot and Coney poked their heads through the railing, straining to see their uncles in the crowd on the wharf. Teddy slipped into the salon to read a book. His father found him there and firmly propelled him to his cabin to get his carpet bag so the family could disembark. On the dock, in a swirl of hugs and handshakes, Teddy was introduced to Uncle Irvine and Uncle James. He watched in dismay as his mother burst into tears, clinging to her brothers as if her life depended on it. The following day, the Roosevelt children were introduced to Aunt Hattie and their three young cousins. Teddy found their southern manners a little too much to bear, and he wrote home to his friend Edith,
2: "Coney and I want you very much to play with. The day after we landed, we saw our cousins. I do not think you would like them so much because they kiss so much."
1: For the next few days, Teddy's mother drank endless cups of tea with her banished relatives. She had not seen her brother James for 8 years, and they had much to talk about. In the meantime, Thea Roosevelt took the children on day excursions to the seaside. They waded in the ocean and collected shells. Sometimes they went on long carriage rides in the countryside, where Teddy was delighted by the strange plants, hedgehogs, stoats, weasels, and other animals he had not seen before. On June 2, 1869, the Roosevelt family set out from Liverpool to see Scotland and the rest of England. Accompanying them was Mary Ann, their American nursemaid, and a newly hired English valet. The group of eight traveled north by train. As they neared Scotland, Mrs. Roosevelt entertained the children with stories of her Scottish ancestry on the Bullock side of the family. The story that stirred Teddy's imagination the most was about her grandfather, six times removed, a man named Archibald Stobo. A well-known Presbyterian minister in Scotland, Archibald convinced a group of Christians to go with him to start a new colony on the Isthmus of Panama in Central America. Three ships set out from Scotland in 1699, with Archibald, his wife, and their only child, Jean, traveling in the lead vessel. When they arrived in Panama, they ran into bitter opposition from the natives there, and eventually decided to return to Scotland. On the way back, the Stobos' ship stopped in at Charleston to take on water and supplies. The ship anchored just outside the entrance to Charleston Harbor. When the Presbyterians in the town learned that a minister was on board, they asked if he would come ashore and preach to them. Accompanied by his wife and daughter, Archibald went ashore to preach to the local congregation. That day, with the Stobo family on land, a hurricane struck, sinking the ship and drowning most of those left on board. Having lost everything he owned when the ship sank, and with no money and no ship on which to return to Scotland, Archibald promptly accepted an invitation to become the resident preacher in Charleston. His daughter Jean married James Bullock, another Scotsman, and the Bullock family line began in North America. What fascinated Teddy about the story was that neither he nor any of his relatives would exist if the ship had not sunk in the hurricane, or if Archibald Stobo had stayed on in Panama as originally planned. Teddy's mother's stories were nothing compared to the reality of scrambling around abandoned abbeys and climbing the crumbling turrets of 12th century castles. Teddy's heart soared as he stood at the base of a stone effigy of a real crusader who died in 1246. Suddenly, the history his Aunt Anna had taught him came to life, and he wished he knew even more about the people who had lived out their lives there centuries before. On the shores of Loch Katrine, Mr. Roosevelt gave a stirring rendition of The Lady of the Lake, a poem by the Scottish poet Sir Walter Scott. Teddy's mother broke down when they visited the poet's tomb, telling the children they were on holy ground. We hope you've enjoyed Theodore Roosevelt, an American Original by Janet and Jeff Benge. Text copyright 2005 by Janet and Jeff Benge. 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
1: Hello and welcome to Strong Tower Radio. I'm your host, Tom Majeure. We're calling this the Conway Special mini-series. We're talking about three different subjects. The first episode was on addiction, the second one on grieving, the third one will be on marriage. As I alluded to, Pastor Conway and Tammy, they have a program that is aired here on Strong Tower Radio. It's When We Talk. But they also have a teaching ministry, which is called Stamina. And they go around, and you can invite them to your church or organization to do a variety of seminars that they have in their repertoire. But Pastor Steve is a pastor. You often hear him as one of the sermons that we call Fresh Manna, and that's archived up to 2 years on our website. Tammy has done multiple things besides being a great wife to Pastor Steve, but also, amen. You said that at the right time, too. And also being a mother and a homemaker, but you've, as you get closer to that empty nest, you aren't quite there yet, you've done some mentoring, counseling, and coach, and you're also a grief recovery specialist. So, welcome, both of you.
2: Thank you so much. Thank you.
1: We enjoyed the first conversation. We could have talked all day, but we are moving on to grief recovery. Pastor, will you please lead us in a word of prayer?
3: Yes, sir. Father in heaven, thank you for life and health and a portion of strength, and thank you for these wonderful opportunities to sit down and have these type of discussions, because we believe when we talk, we grow. When we talk, we process, and when we talk, we heal. We ask that you would be with us and bless our conversation today. May someone who is listening to this experience healing. In Jesus' name, amen.
2: Amen.
1: And in that vein, God wants us to be joyful. He never intended for grief. Grief was not in the plan, but humans decided to take that route, and God says, well, if reminds me of my driver's ed teacher. I was supposed to make the first time I ever went out for driving. I was supposed to make a right, and I was so nervous, make a left, and I turned right. And he says, it was a residential subdivision. He says, you want to go play in the traffic. So I got to, during rush hour, to go. But we went and played in traffic, and we got the results of it. But God loves us, and he wants us to be healthy and good and to be prosper. But Tammy, this is kind of your specialty. I'm sure pastors had many, had some classes in the seminary, but also just life, grief happens. And so, Tammy, what is grief? This isn't our first go around, because we did a program with you at camp meeting, and that is in our archives if you want to go back and look at it. Tammy, what is grief?
2: Grief is a subject that we really don't talk a whole lot about, right?
1: So it's a private suffering?
2: it can often be a private suffering. There can be a lot centered around it. It can be cultural, right? There can be shame. And there can just be, I don't even know how to even say, how to raise my hand and say I'm grieving. And believe it or not, there are some people who don't know that they're grieving. And so to answer this question, what is grief? Grief is really the conflicting and confusing feelings caused by the end of, the change in a familiar pattern of some sort, and of things of what I'm used to or behavior.
1: Absolutely.
2: All of those can produce grief.
1: And you may not have enjoyed that behavior, or you might have enjoyed the behavior. Mm-hmm. We did a program with male caregivers of with spouses with addictions.
2: Yes.
1: A lot came out of that.
2: Yeah.
1: And my dad just passed away in December. Mm-hmm. And literally, after a while, it becomes your life. I wasn't the physical. He was in assisted living, but the fact that I went there every day, it was part of my life.
2: Yes.
1: And the absence or removal, that's part of that definition.
2: Yeah.
1: It just, this was who you were, it eventually becomes your identity.
2: Yeah.
1: as a caretaker.
2: It's powerful you said that. We literally had a conversation, my husband can probably share a little bit about the identity conversation in grief.
3: Yeah, it's fascinating. I think that we probably need to adjust how we look at the identity piece, and because what we think is, okay, I'm doing this, and I'm going to do this for the rest of my life.
2: Mm-hmm.
3: You know, no disrespect to previous generations. With all due respect to previous generations. You know, my grandfather, my dad, get a job,
2: mm-hmm.
3: make sure to have good benefits,
2: mm-hmm.
3: you know, and a good retirement package.
2: Yeah.
3: And you work that job and, you know, you retire. And that's a good life.
2: Mm-hmm.
3: You know, you have a family and you enjoy your family and all of those things. And so you have us growing up. And we either go to school or we get some training or we just start work and we get into this path. And what we don't realize is that, at least from a biblical Christian perspective, there are seasons in our lives.
2: Mm.
3: And what I mean when I say that is that, as the Bible says, the wise man said, there is a time for everything.
2: Mm-hmm.
3: And so, yes, there is a time for me to, you know, apply this particular trade, whatever it is. And often the grief comes about because that change,
2: yeah.
3: or that loss in the normalcy or the pattern of life. And it's, but because I'm so wrapped up in what I'm doing at any one particular point in time in my life, it causes the grieving process to be longer and perhaps deeper than it should be. As you mentioned, this happens even when we graduate.
2: Yeah.
3: We graduate and I'm used to being in high school or in college.
2: A certain structure.
3: Or in a graduate program, whatever the case may be. I'm used to these things. And now it's like, there's nothing else to study. What am I going to do with myself? And it's like, well, the study was preparing you for this next season in your life.
2: Mm-hmm.
3: Or people get married. And, you know, a mother who went to school and now has a child. And it's like, well, I love my child and I don't want to let my child be in someone else's care. I want to take care of them, but I spent all this money and I've prepared and I was working and I was doing this and now I have to shift. And so the grieving process becomes a lot deeper and a lot longer when we don't understand that there are seasons in life and change is actually, it's something that is normal, and it's
2: natural.
3: Something that's natural.
1: It's kind of interesting. I think of my in-laws and my mother-in-law particularly. She looked ahead. They went into a retirement thing, and we weren't ready for them to go into retirement. I mean, So anyway, we better let the expert Tammy speak. So tell us about change.
2: Change is, you know, I'm laughing because I say change is diabolical, right? There are different stages of our lives. We're longing for change, you know, but there are some spaces in life. And I love this quote. It's by a woman by the name of Mandy Hale. And it says that change is painful, but nothing is as painful as staying stuck somewhere you don't belong.
3: Okay.
2: Right. And oftentimes I had a very powerful conversation with my father-in-law recently. He's looking to retire soon. And, you know, we were in the middle aisle of Walmart and he stops and he says, you know, I don't know what I'm going to do. And I said, Dad, what do you mean? And he says, you know, part of me doesn't want to let it go. You know, and my mind went also in the same conversation not too long ago with someone else is I want you to kind of flow with me here. Right. Though Saul, King Saul was a shady character, at some point towards the end, he was actually grieving God bringing someone else into a position such as David. It was time for him to let go. And his grief was so bad that it caused him to seek out, our last segment about addiction. A lot of addiction is rooted in grief.
1: Oh, okay. Wow, those tied together.
2: Yeah, a lot of addiction is rooted in grief. So he sought things and means by which to try, whether it's to a soothsayer, or, whatever the things may be, and music and all these different things to try to soothe the fact that God was like, it's time to let this go. Right. And so sometimes grief causes us to hold on to expectations, dreams and different things that God is saying, listen, those were for a time and for a season, but now it's time for you to let that go. So change is can be very hard.
3: And I love the story of Saul. Not that I love it, but the story is so rich because and we talked about grieving and identity. Saul couldn't see himself being anything other than king. He couldn't envision a life beyond that. And so this is what made it difficult for him to relinquish that. And I believe he could have experienced repentance had he been willing to envision a life beyond this particular task of being king. And so if I try to make that practical, I think there are a lot of us who cannot envision a life for ourselves beyond a particular season, be it school or, the work, the job that I'm engaged in. And it's like, man, I don't. And we often talk about this. We call it a midlife crisis. People experience midlife crisis. And that's where we ask ourselves questions about meaning and, what is the value of the life that I've lived and so forth and so on. A lot of the reasons why we get there is because we have not, and this is something we also say when talking about grief, when we have not processed the losses and the changes in our lives in a healthy way, they don't just magically disappear. They go somewhere. That somewhere is actually, we're pushing them down, pressing them down, so to speak. And the midlife crisis, one of the ways that we see it is an explosion of all the loss and change that I've experienced compounded over the years. And now it's popping up at this time when, guess what? I'm looking towards retirement or I'm recognizing my own mortality. At these times in our lives, it's like, wait a minute. And we are completely discombobulated and all mixed up. But grieving, identity, all of these things popping up, causing us to ask questions about meaning and fulfillment and so forth and so on.
1: Now, Tammy, I see on your screen that it's prompting us. She says, manic behavior. What does manic behavior have to do with grieving? I'm sad.
2: Yes. And I'm hoping that...
1: What is manic behavior?
2: Yes. It sounds exactly what it is, right? Manic, right? Behavior that is exasperated and just kind of like out of order. And imagine someone doing something that is unusual, right? And I love the fact that you brought up the term because we are often scared of these words. We've kind of demonize them, the midlife crisis, right? That's something that happens to people at various different, spaces as they are growing as men and women. And I don't know, maybe if you've ever heard of someone who seems as like it seems like out of nowhere, they did something so weird or so strange. They decided, you know what, I'm packing up and I'm moving out of the country. And it's like, really? When did you decide to do that, right?
3: My spouse.
2: Or I can no longer deal with this anymore. I'm leaving my spouse, right?
3: Buying a Corvette.
1: that's number one.
2: And it could be a myriad of so many different behaviors, but manic are the things that it just seems like, man, this is so strange and out of ordinary. And we also don't associate that manic behavior is not always sadness or depression. It can be someone literally waking up one day and saying, man, you know what? I just feel like going and skydiving and jumping off of a cliff, you know? And you're like, what in the world is going on with this person? But oftentimes these are things that are masking the fact that something has shifted in a person's life. Something has changed. And in order to cope with that, they jump into these manic behaviors, right? You've heard of manic depression, but it doesn't always show up in manic depression. And we also know that people who are depressed don't always look depressed, don't always sound depressed, right? And so a lot of the core, or I should say the root of many of those things can be grief. Because let's be honest, I know I was never educated or taught as a child, right, how to deal with my grief, or I guess I should say I was, but I watched the people around me grieve. I watched my father drink when his mother or his father passed away. I watched people get angry, right, and get frustrated or do things that were not healthy. I saw people eat, right? When people are grieving, I see them eat their sorrows away. And so again, this manic behavior, sometimes we have people in our lives and we're wondering, like, what is wrong with them? Well, has there been a significant change lately? Right? Is there something, maybe not recent, but maybe over the years, that is just now showing up? And the brain is a magnificent thing. It can be, it's diabolical in the sense that God gave it to us to be able to also protect us, but also sometimes it can be...
1: in its dysfunction.
2: Yes, absolutely. Yeah.
1: So, secondary emotions, what would those you have primary as... obvious grief. So what are secondary?
2: And the reason why I think this is really a good conversation to have between when we're talking about the subject of grief is because it's not just about us, but we're also working with the people in our lives, right? Mm-hmm. And one of the things that we have these emotions that are very much more, that are easier to comprehend or easier to identify. One of them is probably anger. Right. When we see people angry, that's pretty much very visible. Oftentimes we can hear it in their voice. We can see it in their face and their demeanor. But really what's happening underneath those attitudes can be things like I'm grieving. Right. Or I'm afraid, you know, I've lost my job or I've lost my spouse or I've lost my child and I'm afraid. You know, I don't know who I am anymore. I don't know what to do. I don't know how I'm going to survive. Right. Grief can also be synonymous with stress. You know, people can be stressed out because death is just one part. There's a life. I remember my father talking to me about when my grandmother died and how it wasn't just about her death. She left behind so much stuff, unresolved stuff. And he had to dig through and figure out what would she want or what do I do with this? And it was a lot. So it was stressful. Grief can tap into some of the biological bents that we have, addiction, right?
3: Okay.
2: If I have that and I've been trying to overcome that, I've had a loss and then it will trigger, right? Something that I've been dealing with, past experiences, what someone said or did. Have you ever been in the presence of someone and they say something or you say something and they react and you're just like, I don't understand what happened. And it's really not anything to do with you. Mm-hmm. It's just that, man, there's some stuff and that grief is like kind of settling into there. Yeah.
3: Yeah. I think as you were talking, I thought about another way that we are kind of hit by change and loss. And it's anticipatory. So sometimes we will have, you know, just overwhelming. Sometimes it can be overwhelming emotion, but it can also appear as numbness.
1: Mm. When we're not responding at all.
3: Absolutely. Mm-hmm. Or when we are anticipating a loss, I know it's coming. I see it coming. It hasn't actually happened yet, but for some reason I'm numb or I have this overwhelming sense of emotion, and those are particularly, they seem out of place because the loss hasn't happened yet. So it's like, what am I? I mean, you know, the thing hasn't happened, but here I am going through all of these emotions and what have you.
4: Yeah.
1: I had my mother and my wife's mother had clear dementia, but even my dad had it to some degree. And you grieve that relationship, and they're still alive right in front of you.
2: And I'm so thankful, Brother Tom, that you brought that up, because that isn't talked about enough. Dementia and Alzheimer's is a slowly watching of a person that you love disintegrate from your life. And it's one thing to be able to go and have the ceremony of burying their body. And because our funeral process is a closure for us culturally, right? But when you walk into a room and you say hi to a person, they don't even recognize you. You're like, oh, I've lost this person, but I have to show up every day recognizing them. That is a tremendous, heavy grief to carry. And I think that there does need to be a space, right, where people who are experiencing that caregiving, I'll put it in that group of caregiving. Caregiving is a hard space in life for people. And I think a lot of people go through guilt as well. That guilt of,
3: absolutely,
2: you know.
3: You mentioned at the beginning, you talked about the confusing feeling.
2: Yes.
3: Because even though, and you talked about this, I think in the other program, but or maybe it was this one, the routine, the everyday routine. There are some who are themselves the caregivers physically. So, you know, a parent or a loved one is in the home and they're the caregivers. And that is physically, emotionally, mentally, it's taxing.
1: And what's interesting, you're also an autopilot. You don't know anything else, but this has to be done.
2: Yes.
1: I may have a life that I have on hold and there's a bunch of stuff I should do, but this is primary for first. And then all of a sudden that event, and that's who you were, that that's became your personality.
2: Were. Yeah.
3: But people, the confusing thing can be that, and why I think we're talking about guilt, is that people can have a sense of relief.
2: Yeah.
3: It's like you're carrying a weight, and when you let go of the weight, the strain and the stress.
1: You feel good. You feel good, and you
3: this,
1: say, I shouldn't feel good about being relieved of this.
3: Yes. And so that's what I appreciate. Because, again, this is one of those spaces that you're in, and you're like, man, why am I feeling good? Like, what am I? What type of person have I become? But that, as well, is normal and natural, and learning how to balance the sense of relief and not have or carry around guilt because of the relief. No, that was taxing. It was hard work. It meant, to your point, that you had to set aside other things in your life to be able to care for your loved one. And so their relief is, that's a part of the process.
2: Yeah. And it's not just an emotional relief. The body receives that. Right. While we are in that space, we are our muscles, our tense, our brain and our mind, right, is in survival mode. And once whatever that weight is, it doesn't always even just have to be the loss of a loved one. It could be I'm in a toxic job. Right. But I have to show up every day. I don't like it here. But once that job is over, and some people experience the literal physical breakdown of their body. And it's not that the body is betraying them. The body is saying, oh, finally. Right. And so I think it's important for people to give themselves space to recover from loss. That is extremely important. If you are a person who has shown up for weeks, months, and years caring for a loved one, a child, a friend, a parent, doesn't matter, right? It is important that once that process, that season is over, to allow yourself to have space to really rest, because it is important for you. Yeah.
1: So you have an example here of a couple, and you have a wedding picture. Why are we looking at this picture?
2: Yes, it's interesting. So that's me and my father.
1: Oh, is it really?
2: Yeah, it is. Me and my father on my wedding day. And I always, when I look at this picture, I'm in awe of the goodness of God, because I grieved a loss of relationship with my father for many years, because he was an addict. He was an alcoholic. And we were not able to have a relationship. But what I realized when I got older, and when God brought us back together, that just because he brought us back together, I was still grieving. I was still grieving the years that I didn't have with him. And so it made it hard for us to connect. And what I had to figure out, like, what is it? And I realized, like, oh, I'm grieving the loss of time. I'm grieving the loss of security and safety that I didn't feel, the loss of protection and the loss of identity. But also he was grieving the same, you know, even though he wasn't, he had overcome.
1: Even though he was the one, the cause of this, he was grieving.
2: Yes. So even in his addiction.
1: The perpetrator.
2: Yes. The grief, unresolved grief in his own life about who he wished he could be and how he wanted to show up. And his unresolved grief often would drive him towards the addiction. But as we talked about in last episode, it is possible, right? We're getting the proper help. And first and foremost, God is able. He is a good God.
1: He can do amazing
2: things. He can do amazing things.
1: He can do the impossible.
2: Yes, yes. So, yeah.
3: Yeah. I think, you know, actually being a witness to the...
1: You were watching this.
3: Yeah, the healing of the relationship between her and her father was amazing. One of the things that jumps out at me is the fact that we don't, as I stated earlier, when we're hurting, when we're grieving loss and change, those experiences, they don't just magically disappear. I love the fact that scripture actually gives a recipe. It's God himself who actually gives a recipe for how we can deal with grief. Mm-hmm. And it...
1: Tell us that recipe.
3: Yeah, no, I will share it. Okay. It's not copyrighted.
1: Okay.
3: But I believe that it's patternistic, because even though God never intended that we experience grief...
4: He had a remedy.
3: He has a remedy. And if we grieve loss and change, well, imagine what God experiences. Talk about God's hopes, dreams, and expectations for the human race. Mm-hmm. And for the
1: planet. A lot of disappointment there.
2: Yes.
3: Absolutely. In Genesis chapter 6, it grieved the Lord that he had made man, right, when he saw what mankind had become. Isaiah chapter 48 is, and you can read the chapter, but it gives us a small recipe. Number one, an articulation of what it is that you are experiencing or you have experienced. In Isaiah 48, in verses 1, 4, 5, and 8, God articulates, and this is extremely important at the time, because a lot of time we're experiencing something, but we can't name it. And it's like when you're having a conversation with your spouse and they are able to articulate or put into words what you're feeling. And it's like, that's it. that's what it is, right? So when we are experiencing grief and we are able, by the grace of God, to articulate what it is that we're experiencing, and this is it's an exercise, because oftentimes we do whatever we can to get away from what we're feeling, or we suppress it. We don't want to think about it.
1: But coming face to face
3: and actually calling out what it is that I'm, you know, when they said that I was hurt, or
2: acknowledgement,
3: you know, when I didn't have my mother or my father here, or when I didn't get to say this or that, or didn't get to hear this or that from my parent, that it hurt me. Mm-hmm. I was disappointed. Mm-hmm. I was just.
2: I felt rejected. I felt whatever it is.
3: Yes.
2: Yeah.
3: The articulation. So God himself articulates how, in Isaiah 48, how his people have heard it.
2: Mm-hmm.
3: And then God expresses, and this is crazy, but God actually expresses how he feels on the other side of what his people have done to him.
2: Mm-hmm.
3: In verse 9 of Isaiah 48, he's angry. In verses 12, 14, and 18, he says, essentially, he doesn't say it, but he says, you wouldn't listen to me. God is saying, you ignored me. You ignored me. I felt ignored. He says that, you know, in verses 11 and 12 through 14, when you worship other idols, it's like I was robbed, because I'm the one who created you and provided for you. And then in verses 18 and 19, he expresses his sorrow over all that has happened.
2: Mm-hmm.
3: So God articulates exactly what has happened. Then he expresses his feelings. And then in verses 9 and 11 in Isaiah chapter 48, God actually takes an action. His action just happens to be forgiveness.
2: Yes.
3: He says, this is what you did to me. This is how it made me feel. This is what I choose to do.
2: Yeah.
3: Simple recipe.
1: Sounds like a recipe, a template for us.
3: Yes, yeah. Absolutely.

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1: What does it mean if someone despitefully uses me? Does God commit murder? And will God accept a loving, kind, generous atheist? These questions and more on this episode of Line Upon Line. Welcome to Line Upon Line, brought to you by It Is Written, where we answer your Bible questions and do our very best to give you a solid biblical answer. My name is Wes Peppers, and I'm here with my good friend, Pastor Douglas Nuh-Uh. Pastor Doug, always good to see you again.
2: It is always good to be here, and I love these questions. Every time I get to answer them, it just makes me feel good, and
1: absolutely,
2: I hope it helps those that ask the questions.
1: We're very glad that you asked those questions, so please do send them in to us. Please email them to lineuponline@iiw.org, and we'll get them, and you'll see them on a future episode. Well, why don't we go to our very first question today, given by Richard. He says in Matthew 5, verse 44 through 46, what does despitefully being used mean exactly? Well, let's read that text. You got that text pulled up there?
2: Yes, I believe I do.
1: All right. Why don't you read that for us, and then we'll take a look at it.
2: It reads here, but I say to you, love your enemies, bless those who curse you, do good to those who hate you, and pray for those who spitefully use you and persecute you, then you may be sons of your Father in heaven, for he makes his sun rise on the evil and on the good, and sends rain on the just and on the unjust. For if you love those who love you, what reward have you? Do not even the tax collectors do the same? So there we see the word spitefully used.
1: Ooh, what do you think that means? What is Jesus saying here?
2: You know, Jesus is saying here the word spitefully means, you know, being unfairly treated, spoken evil of, to be misunderstood. And, you know, every time I see this word in this context here is, you know, when you walk the Christian walk, when you decide to walk different from the rest of the world or from the norm, to be spitefully used comes with the package, you know, and we should be encouraged because that's what happened to Jesus,
1: yes,
2: our leader, our follower, our master, and we follow him. And so we should count it a joy, the Bible says, when people spitefully use us, is because when we choose not to walk down the same path that they do, which is the path to destruction. Those are some of the thoughts that come to my mind.
1: You know, sometimes people can hurt you and they don't intend to do it.
2: Yes.
1: They don't realize that maybe there's something that triggers you, something from your past or whatever. But when someone is spitefully or despitefully using you, that means they've thought about it ahead of time. They've premeditated on it. They've considered what the outcome is going to be, and they still choose to do it because for whatever reason, they want to hurt you. And so that can be very painful. That can be very difficult. And it's probably one of the worst kinds of hurt that you can experience.
2: Because it's premeditated.
1: That's right. And so what does Jesus do? Naturally, if that person is doing those things to you, it would be your enemy, as Jesus says. So what did Jesus counsel us to do in that situation? He says, love your enemies. Do good to those who spitefully use you. And rejoice if someone does it to you, because you know that your name is written in heaven. Now, that goes against every grain of culture in our society, Pastor Doug. What do you think?
2: I think so, too. You know, again, it's in our human nature to retaliate. It's in our human nature to seek vengeance and revenge. But this is where divinity comes in and takes over humanity.
1: Mm-hmm.
2: You know, when we submit and when we surrender our hearts to God, and when we look at the example of Jesus, how he

0: funded to being spitefully used. I think that we have a tangible example.
1: That's it.
0: And that doesn't come naturally. We need to be connected.
1: It doesn't come naturally. And, you know, Jesus, when he was hanging on the cross, said, Father, forgive them.
0: Yeah.
1: For they know not what they do. And I always like to think to myself, for myself, that no one has done more than I've done to God. Mm-hmm. You know, we've all sinned against God. We've all committed murder. We've all committed adultery. We've all lied. We've all stolen. Because the Bible says, if you break one commandment, you've broken them all.
0: Mm-hmm.
1: And the Bible also says that all have sinned and committed these things and have fallen short of the glory of God. So we've all done something towards God that we would like him and hope that he will forgive us for, and we can extend to that person the same forgiveness. Let me be clear about this. When we forgive someone, what it's not doing is saying what they did is okay.
0: Mm-hmm.
1: It's not saying that. It's not saying, hey, it's no big deal what you did to me. I'm not really that bothered by it. No, it could be a very grievous and heinous thing. But when we forgive, it's not based upon how we're feeling. It's based upon the right thing. And choosing to forgive can set us free. It can set them free. You know, I heard a story during the Rwandan genocide of a young man who killed a woman's husband. He was a pastor. And then killed several other people from their church and tried to kill her with a machete. And by a miracle of God, she was still alive. And she decided, my husband's gone, my church family's gone, everyone's been killed but me, what do I do? And she said, I can be bitter and resentful for the rest of my life, or I can forgive and choose to let God give me a new life. And that's exactly what she did. So she actually started ministering to the prisoners who were the killers. And she, once the massacre was over, they rounded them all up, put them in prison. She went to the jail and started bringing them blankets, bringing them food, these types of things. Well, one day a young man came and fell at her feet and was weeping and crying. And when she looked down, she saw that it was the young man that had actually killed her husband and her church family. And she said, well, what am I going to do? And she froze for a moment, as you can imagine, with a little bit of anxiety and nervousness. And then she prayed, and God gave her the energy and the strength to pick that young man up and embrace him. And she began to love him and minister to him. And she told him, I forgive you for what you did. After that, several months later, he got out of prison, and he was a changed man. The love of God had transformed him. He had experienced the grace of God. He had been baptized, and the Lord had just really worked a miracle in his life, as you can imagine. And she invited that young man to come and live with her after he got out of prison because he had nowhere else to go. And what an incredible story of the transforming power, grace, and forgiveness of God.
0: Yeah.
1: And it's not easy. It's not natural. But we can forgive. And so we want to be very, very mindful that when others have hurt us, we ask the question, Lord, what would you have me to do?
0: Yeah.
1: Amen?
0: Amen.
1: All right. Well, we'll go on now. The next question is Diane. This is a pretty serious question. When the Bible says in 1 Corinthians chapter 10, verse 10, that the angel of the Lord killed the firstborn of Egypt, how did he do that when God's government and his law says, thou shalt not kill?
0: Well, that's a very good question. I think one of the things that we have to remember, and I'm going to approach this from a different angle, there is a difference between thou shalt not kill and thou shalt not murder, and we can elaborate on that. One of the things that we must also remember is that God is sovereign, right? And a lot of times we make the assumption that what applies to us also applies to God.
1: Yes.
0: But God is in a different category. You know, He is the creator of the universe. The Bible says that he giveth and he taketh.
1: Mm-hmm.
0: And the reason why he can give and take, because he's sovereign. I don't give, I don't take, you know. And because of that, God has the ability to give life and also to take life because he is the sovereign God. And everything he does, you know, it's, you know, our thoughts are not his thoughts, our ways are not his ways. But one of the things we must establish is that there is a difference between thou shalt not kill and thou shalt not murder. I think you mentioned this earlier on.
1: That's right. Yeah, you know, before God executes justice, he also examines the situation and he comes to the place of judgment. God never kills or brings justice or judgments without first having made a very thorough investigation to make sure all the facts are straight. And so you can be sure that God truly is just. He's not going to do anything unfairly. But sadly and unfortunately, sometimes that justice includes removing or taking back the life that he has given. And he has the power and the right to do that in order to execute that justice. Now, he doesn't like to do that, but that's not murder. Murder is when you take someone's life with an ill or evil intent, and God never, never does that. So anytime you find in Scripture where God has brought a life to an end, it's not done in anger or in with an impulsive emotional attitude or in any way that might normally be human in, yeah. in that sense. Yeah. It is a very carefully done process that has often led to that point when many of the other judgments and invitations to turn away have failed. And so, you know, you can be sure that if someone is trying to harm my family, that I will do what is necessary to stop them, mm-hmm. even if it was that. I'd have to say that I don't know what I'd do exactly, but I know I'm not going to allow someone to stand there and harm my family while yeah. I passively stand by.
0: Yeah. And that's really in alignment with God's character. God's character is a fair character. God is fair. That's one of his attributes. And I like the point that you bring out is that before there's the actual taking away of life, we've got to look back and see what preceded that. And you will notice that God will often give warning after warning, chance after chance to this individual or to this nation to repent. And because they hung on to their sin, God had no other choice but to remove them. And so, yes, right. preceding that is an investigation. It's God giving them opportunity to repent.
1: Yeah, you find many biblical examples of that all throughout Scripture. And want to be careful to say that God is just. He is loving, but he's also just. And part of justice, I'm sorry, part of love is justice.
0: That's right.
1: Very, very important. So, all right, we got time for one more before the break here from Denise. She asks, what are the precepts and decrees that we should follow in addition to keeping the Ten Commandments, and where are they found in the Bible? Well, there's a couple of commandments in the New Testament outside of the Ten, and that is where Jesus says, you should love one another even as I have loved you, right? That's certainly
0: That's
1: one.
0: Right. Yeah.
1: He gives another precept, or I don't know if it's a precept, a commandment really, to go and share the gospel into all the world. There's also in Galatians chapter 5, the fruits of the Spirit that we want to allow God to grow in our lives and to experience his fullness of his Spirit working therein. What else would you say?
0: I mean, you'll notice that all of these precepts can be traced back and connected to the Ten Commandments
1: yeah,
0: one way or the other.
1: That's right.
0: And it can be summarized into two. You know, the first four commandments deal with our relationship with God, that's one precept. You know, anything that has to do with worshiping God, that's one thing. And also the last six commandments deal with our relationship and how we connect with one another. So things like helping the poor, things like taking care of those that are less fortunate than yourself, and also attending church, spending time in God's Word. These are precepts outside of the Ten Commandments, but yet can kind of still be connected to the Ten Commandments that God wants us to do for our own benefit.
1: Yeah, I'm really glad you said that, because every extra thing that you find in Scripture that's outside of the Ten Commandments can always be traced back to the Ten Commandments, and those commandments are really a universal law that everything stems out of. And the Bible says that if we commit any sin, mm-hmm. it stems back to the Ten
0: yeah,
1: Commandments.
0: Yeah. You break one of these commandments, you're breaking all.
1: Them all.
0: Yes.
1: And so we have to be very mindful of that. Well, thank you so much. We'll be back in just a moment. This is Line Upon Line, brought to you by It Is Written.
2: At It Is Written, we are passionate about the study of the Word of God, and we encourage you to be serious about it also. 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And here it is, itiswritten.study. 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They're 25 in-depth Bible studies that will walk you through the Bible. It's going to be good for you, and it's the sort of thing you'll want to tell somebody else about so that they can dig deeper into the Word of God and come to know the things of the Bible intimately. As you get into the It Is Written online Bible study guides, you'll understand the prophecies of the Bible, the plan of salvation, and so much more. So don't forget, itiswritten.study. itiswritten.study.
1: Welcome back to Line Upon Line, brought to you by It Is Written. I'm Wes Peppers, and my good friend here, Pastor Douglas Naugh. And just a reminder that if you have a Bible question, please send it in to us at lineuponline@iiw.org, and we'll do our best to give you a biblical answer. Well, let's jump right in. We have a very serious one. Take us from the break here. It says, when the Lord returns, there'll be a judgment. Are those who have been saved and accepted by the Lord going to have all their sins revealed in front of the whole world when Jesus comes or after? What do you think, Doug?
0: Well, that's a very good question, Debbie. As a matter of fact, one thing we do know is that the Bible says that our sins will be blotted out and remembered no more. Now, when Jesus does come at his second coming, the Bible does refer to that as judgment, but that's an executive judgment. And then after that, the Bible says in the book of Revelation chapter 20, we will spend 1,000 years in heaven, the righteous people with God. And the books will be opened, and there we will see God's fairness, God's justice as he judged each sinner and the reason why they're not in heaven. But I like to keep with what Scripture says. The Bible says that our sins will be forgotten, will be remembered no more. It will be blotted out.
1: That's right. And, you know, my answer to that question is, I sure hope not. I definitely don't want my sins brought before the whole world. And I think the purpose of the judgment during the 1,000 years is to understand why the lost are lost. It's not to smear everybody's sins who are righteous there. Yeah. I'm not even sure that the Lord is going to have us look into every deep, dark sin of the lost during that 1,000 years. I don't think there's any need for that. The point is that they committed sin just like we all have. We all know where we come from. But the greater thing I think we'll study is the rejection of God in his attempts to reach them to accept him. I think that's the point that God wants to get across to us. Not so much, hey, look what they did. They committed this adultery, or they did this murder, or they lied this many times, or they stole this many things, and everybody else thought that they were honest. No, I don't think that that's what God's looking for there. It's to reveal, yes, they sinned. They did not repent. They did not accept when God gave invitation after invitation. They just continued to reject him until the time came where they basically shut themselves off. And that will be God's explanation of why they're not in heaven and why they're not saved. And I think everybody's going to be satisfied with that. Those who are saved are already there. There's no, as you said, the sins have been blotted out. There's really no reason to go back and revisit those. What would be the point? Oh, you did this, so yeah, you really needed an extra bit of grace there, or you needed more grace here or there. It's just not necessary. Now, that doesn't mean things will be hidden, but God will reveal, I think, as little as he needs to get the point across that he wants to. And so with that in mind, that's not God sweeping things under the rug. No, he knows about it. And you know about it, and if it's necessary, it'll be shown. But God is merciful as well. He's not looking to embarrass people and make a show of our sins.
0: Yeah, during the 1,000 years, the focus is not digging up the sins of the wicked or the righteous. The focus there is to see that God is a faithful, fair, and a loving God.
1: Absolutely. All right, well, here's a fun one from Linda. Should I, as a Christian, play the lottery? Well, Linda, I hope you're asking that question because you're wondering if you should rather than that you have in the past. But maybe you have in the past, and if you have, and maybe God's beginning to convict you of it, the answer is a most definite no. In no place in Scripture does God give us the freedom to do gambling. In every situation you find gambling happening in the Bible, it is done in a negative context. You know, when Jesus was being crucified on the cross, the Bible mm-hmm. says the soldiers That's right. gambled for his clothing. And because it was a full linen piece, that they, instead of ripping it, they gambled for it. And one of them obviously won that. So there's nothing in the Bible that says we should gamble. In fact, in 1 Timothy 6, verse 10 and 17, it says, money is the root of all evil. It doesn't say that money is the root of all evil. That's what a lot of people think. But it says actually that the love of money is the root of all evil. And what does gambling revolve around? It revolves That's right. around the love of money, and that we want to take what we have and make a big risk with it to try to get more. Yeah. And really, that's being coveting, that's being mm-hmm. Envious, it's being desiring of more and more of something that we don't have, when the Lord says we should be content with what we have. Anything you want to add to that?
0: Yes, just to add to that, you know, God has a specific way that he wants us to gain wealth. And that's through work. You know, God wants us yeah. to work. God wants us to use our hands, use our minds. And so when it comes to gambling, you know, there's often deceit involved, you know, and many times, you know, you win a large amount of money at the expense of someone else. But when you work, that's an honest trade. That's an honest way. And character's being formed as you work with your hands and with your mind. That's yeah. that's God's way of how he wants us to gain wealth.
1: You know, funny story, I was in a gas station one time, and I won't say which group of people it was, but it's a group of people that when you look at them, you obviously know they're a religious group of people.
0: Yeah.
1: And he was standing there at the counter, and he was doing one of those scratch-off lottery tickets, and he was, you know, just kind of hard at it, and I looked over, I just kept looking at him, and finally, you know, after he lost attention, I don't think he'd won anything. He looked up kind of disappointed, and I was just kind of looking at him with a funny look on my face, like, what are you doing? And he looked at me, and he just kind of grinned and shrugged like this and walked off. And so he went back out to his family who was waiting for him in the parking lot, and he was trying to strike it big.
0: He was disappointed.
1: Yeah, that's right. And a lot of people are trying to strike it big. And you know, friends, these get-rich-quick schemes, they don't work. The lottery doesn't work. The chance of you winning the lottery is literally almost impossible. I mean, it's just a very, very minute chance.
0: Yeah.
1: And, you know, they love to put on the news, the people winning and the celebration. Everybody thinks, oh, I can do that too. And the reality is you can't. I love Deuteronomy 8:18. It's mm-hmm. a very powerful verse. It says, remember the Lord your God who gives you the power or the strength, really, to gain wealth. And what you said earlier hit it right yeah. on the head. Honest work. You know, it's not, we're not saying it's wrong to put money into, you know, safe investments to help it grow yeah. with interest and those things. But the big risky things, friends, stay away from. You know, the Bible says in 2 Thessalonians 3, verse 10, that a person who does not work should not eat.
0: Yeah.
1: And so there, the point is that there's responsibility for us. And whatever that is, big or small, maybe some people have health issues and they can't do much. And not everybody's saying you have to bust rocks all day. Mm-hmm. But we need to do our part. We need to do what we can. We need to be responsible. We need to be wise. We need to guard the possessions that God has given to us and invest them in the kingdom of heaven, friends, not in risky things where it's going to disappoint you really
0: yeah.
1: in the end.
0: Yeah.
1: So, all right, now here's another serious question coming to us from Charles. How will God treat a loving, generous atheist versus a terrible, horrible person who has asked God for forgiveness? That's a good question.
0: That's a very good question. How will God? Well, the good thing is Wes says, I'm not God, you know, and neither are you. But one thing we do know in Scripture is that man looks at the outward appearances of a person, but God looks at the heart. One thing that we can rest assured in is the fact and the truth that when God judges, He judges based on the heart.
1: That's right.
0: And when He does judge, He is a fair God. He's a loving God. He's a merciful God. So sometimes we can look at an atheist from the outside and come to one conclusion. We can look at a sincere Christian and come to another conclusion. And we ask, how will God do this? Well, I praise God that judgment belongs to the hand of God. That's a God thing. But one thing we do know is that when we do get into heaven, you know, heaven will be full of surprises. We'll see people there that we thought won't be there. And the people that we thought would be there are not there. And because God judges the heart.
1: Yeah, that's right. And I want to be clear about something that I think our culture gets mistaken when it comes to the Bible. And that is this. People look at an atheist and they say, oh, well, they're so loving and kind and generous. Mm-hmm. The Bible says that all have sinned and fallen short of the glory of God. So no matter how loving a person may appear to be, or they really are, no matter how generous they may be or how kind they may be, they may feed the homeless every other day, but all have sinned, which means the wages of sin is death. And so when we sin, we come under that death sentence. It is a very serious matter. And when we sin, and when we're under that death sentence, the only way out is a Savior. The only way out is to have someone to step in my place and take the penalty that's coming to me. So the reality is that even an atheist needs a Savior. And now God, I believe, handles each case very differently. I think you see examples of that in Scripture. You've got the thief on the cross who had been a thief all of his life. He had been a nasty human being who had done all kinds of wickedness, and in his dying breath said, Lord, forgive me and have mercy upon me. And Jesus said, I'm telling you this day, you're certainly going to be with me in paradise. And so you have someone in their final moments. You have people who were kind of raised in the church and were faithful to God all their life. You have all kinds of different people that are prescribed in Scripture. So what about this atheist? Well, you know, sometimes people in their dying moments reach out to God and they say, God, accept me. There are people, the Bible says, that will be in heaven who will ask Jesus, what are the wounds
0: That's
1: in his
0: right.
1: hands? People who never actually knew him as a person or had the knowledge of salvation. Well, why is that? Because they, in their hearts, they looked and they responded to the promptings that God had for them. Will God do that for some atheists who may not fully understand that there's a God in heaven, the Bible's true, and those types of things? He may. God judges the heart. God knows things about the heart, and He sees things that we don't know and we don't understand. But one thing I know for sure is that God is merciful, He is kind, He is gracious, and whatever opportunity there is for a person to accept Him, if they're willing to acknowledge that and concede themselves and surrender themselves to Him, He will certainly receive them. What a blessing that is, and what a great hope we have. Well, friends, thank you so much for joining us today. We've had a great time answering your questions. This is Line Upon Line, brought to you by It Is Written.

0: Now the weather forecast for Strong Tower Radio. For Michigan's UP, today we'll have sunny skies with highs near 58 degrees with a northwest wind at around 5 miles per hour. Tonight we'll have a 40% chance of showers after 2 a.m. with increasing clouds and lows at around 45 degrees. For northern Michigan, today will be sunny with a high near 66 degrees and a north wind at around 10 miles per hour. And for tonight, we'll have mostly clear skies with lows at around 36 degrees. For southern Michigan, today we'll have sunny skies with highs near 66 degrees and a north wind at around 9 miles per hour. And for tonight, we'll have partly cloudy skies with lows at around 41 degrees. For central Illinois, today we'll have sunny skies with highs near 71 degrees and calm winds. And for tonight, we'll have a slight chance of showers between 1 a.m. and 4 a.m., increasing clouds with lows at around 53 degrees. For Strong Tower Radio, I'm meteorologist Tricia Cook.
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0: Hi, this is Vern with Michigan DNR. 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
2: This is Ruthie Calkins from Tustin. 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
1: We all know that fruits and vegetables are good for our health, but did you know that healthy foods can also make you smile more? It's true. The foods we eat either nourish the brain and promote a healthy and happy state of mind, or they impair the brain, which can cause moodiness and even contribute to depression. Researchers have found that happiness and mental health scores were highest among people who ate at least 7 servings of fruits and vegetables per day. So, enjoy some of the delicious fruits and veggies that our Creator has provided and put a smile on your face. This is Jennifer White for Strong Tower Radio, where God's character is proclaimed.

0: 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I'm Vern Richardson, wildlife biologist with the Michigan DNR.
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1: Now the weather forecast for Strong Tower Radio. For Michigan's UP, tonight we'll have a 40% chance of showers after 2 a.m., increasing clouds with lows at around 45 degrees with the south wind at around 15 miles per hour. Friday we'll have a 40% chance of showers before 2 p.m., cloudy through the mid-morning, then gradually clearing with highs near 70 degrees. For northern Michigan, tonight will be mostly clear with lows at around 36 degrees and a northeast wind at around 5 miles per hour. And for Friday, we'll have partly sunny skies with highs near 70 degrees. For southern Michigan, tonight we'll have partly cloudy skies with lows at around 41 degrees with light and variable winds. And for Friday, we'll have partly sunny skies with highs near 70 degrees. For central Illinois, tonight we'll have a slight chance of showers between 1 a.m. and 4 a.m., increasing clouds with lows at around 53 degrees. And for Friday, we'll have showers and thunderstorms likely before 10 a.m., cloudy then gradually becoming mostly sunny with a high near 75 degrees. For Strong Tower Radio, I'm meteorologist Tricia Cook.
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3: Those little birds sing, Jesus loves me. 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
4: In recent years, hurricanes have increased in frequency and intensity. Thousands of homes have been destroyed by the wind and water. I'll return in a moment to talk about storm-proofing your house.
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4: Hello, this is Joe Cruz on the Amazing Facts broadcast, Facts Which Affect You. With all the terrible increase of destructive Caribbean hurricanes, Florida and the Gulf Coast residents are now taking a second look at the kind of houses they buy. Hundreds of homes have been seriously damaged by gale winds and high tides. Insurance companies are also taking a second look at the kind of construction that goes into some of those houses. Faulty foundations have been responsible for much of the damage and deterioration. Did you know, friends, that Jesus talked about building houses out of good material? But he was talking, of course, about the building of your life as well as the building of a house. Listen to it in Matthew 7:24. Therefore, whosoever heareth these sayings of mine, and doeth them, I will like him unto a wise man which built his house upon a rock. And the rain descended, and the floods came, and the winds blew and beat upon that house, and it fell not, for it was founded upon a rock. And every one that heareth these sayings of mine, and doeth them not, shall be likened unto a foolish man, which built his house upon the sand. And the rain descended, and the floods came, and the wind blew, and beat upon that house, and it fell, and great was the fall of it. Now, notice something, friends. Jesus likened all of us to one of these two individuals, a wise man or a foolish man. Now, it's interesting to realize that all the way through the Word of God, there are only two choices, only two ways. Jesus said there were two gates, the wide gate and the straight gate. There were two roads, the broad road and the narrow one, that which goes to destruction and that which leads unto life. Yes, there are actually just two destinations for everybody. There's a heaven to win and a hell to shun. There are two masters. Jesus said no man can serve two masters. We have to make a choice. It's like riding two horses at the same time. I've seen it done, and maybe you have too. An individual with a foot on one horse and then another foot on the back of another horse, and it works just fine as long as both horses are going in the same direction. But the minute those horses decide to part ways, that man has to make a choice and make it fast and get on one horse or the other. Now, Jesus said, no man can serve two masters. We don't go in two directions at the same time. We have to settle, make a decision, and the choice depends whether or not we'll be wise or foolish. The wise man, of course, made the right choice. The foolish man, on the other hand, made a poor choice, a very poor bargain, and the result, of course, is the destruction of one's soul. These two men, spoken of by Jesus, had a number of similarities. First, they both had heard the words of Christ. Jesus, in speaking of both the wise and the foolish man, said, "This man heard the words." All right, so they both understood the truth. Secondly, they both built a house. The wise man built a house, the foolish man built a house, and nothing was said about the way the house was built. Apparently, the houses that they built, both of them, were fine. They were all right. There was nothing wrong with the house. It was what the house was built on, the place where it was built, that was wrong. They both experienced calamitous events. The floods came, you remember. The rains beat on the house, the wind blew, and the wise man's house stood firm, and the foolish man's house fell. And the Bible says great was the fall of it. Now, the foolish man didn't intend that his house should fall by any means. Certainly, as he built that house, he was intending to live in it. He had no plan that when the storms came it would ever fall. His intentions were just as good as those of the wise man. Now, somebody has said that the road to hell is paved with good intentions. Oh, yes, we intend to do right. We intend to make the right choices. We have full intentions of being ready when Jesus comes. But let me tell you something, friends. Our intentions are not enough. Take a look at this foolish man, for example. The Bible says, everyone that heareth these sayings of mine and doeth them not is like that foolish man. Listen, it's not enough just to hear the truth. It's not enough just to listen when the words are spoken. Furthermore, it's not enough just to believe the words of the truth either. For the Bible tells us in James 2:19 that the devils believe and tremble. Here are the very words. Thou believest that there is one God, thou doest well. The devils also believe and tremble. Oh, but the problem is, their belief does not lead them to action. And the foolish man listened. He heard, all right, and undoubtedly he believed the words, but he did not do them, Jesus said. And so he did not build on the rock. He chose rather to build on the sand, the shifting, unstable sand of man's ideas. I read over here in Proverbs 16:25, and by the way, the wisest man who ever lived made this statement. There is a way that seemeth right unto a man, but the end thereof are the ways of death. No, it isn't enough just to think that we're on the right road. The foolish man thought he was building all right while he was building on that shifting, unstable sand. There's a way that seemeth right unto a man. The Bible says a foolish man chose to go his own way. He didn't do the will of God. He didn't do the thing God asked him to do. And when the storms came, he was unprepared for it. The fact of the matter is, his house had no foundation. This actually is one of the great differences between the wise and the foolish man. Let's take a look at the wise man now. The Bible says concerning him that he not only listened, but he did the words of Jesus. And what a difference this makes. Therefore, whosoever heareth these sayings of mine and doeth them, I will liken him to a man who built upon the rock. Now, in the 6th chapter of Luke, we find this in verse 47 and onward. Whosoever cometh to me and heareth my sayings and doeth them, I will show you to whom he is like. He is like a man which built an house and digged deep and laid the foundation on a rock. Oh, there it is, friends. He listened to the sayings of Jesus, and the Bible says he did them. And he's like the man who laid his foundation down on the solid rock. That's the only way to build successfully. Friends, what a man does counts far more than what a man says. You let a man tell me that he loves Jesus and he believes Jesus, and I'll tell you whether he really means it or not by simply observing his life for a little while. For what a man does always means more than what a man says. And if an individual says, I believe Christ, is he living like he believes it? Are they obeying his word? Here in Luke 6:46, Jesus, just before he uses this illustration, said this, And why call ye me Lord, Lord, and do not the things which I tell you? Ah, now do you see where Christ placed the emphasis, friends? Not upon lip service. Now the children of Israel, they gave lip service all the time, telling him how much they loved him, how much they wanted to serve him. But their actions were contrary to his will. Now multitudes today are doing exactly the same thing. They call on his name. They say, Lord, Lord, we do this, we do that, and we've done the other thing. Jesus said, I'm sorry, I don't know you. Not everyone that says unto me, Lord, Lord, shall enter into the kingdom of heaven, but he that doeth the will of my Father which is in heaven. Yes, there it is. We must be found doing his will. If a man hears my words and does them not, Jesus said, I liken him to that wise man who dug deep and built his house on the solid foundation. That is the one who hears and who does the words of Jesus. Now, friends, listen. Jesus is that rock. His word is the foundation. You and I need to search the pages of that book. And when we find what he asks us to do, regardless of whether anybody else is doing it or not, regardless of whether it's convenient or inconvenient, we should say, Lord, I'll do it. I will obey you regardless of anything else. Did you know, friends, that Jesus said of those two ways, Broad is the way and wide is the gate that leads to destruction, and many go in thereat. But straight is the gate and narrow is the way that leads to life, and few there be that find it. You see, the majority have always been wrong. You put it down. The majority has always been wrong, even in the Garden of Eden. It was the serpent and Eve against Adam, and there were 2/3 majority, and Adam gave way and yielded. And said, all right, let me have some. I'll eat the forbidden fruit too. So sin came as a result. In the days of Noah, the majority were wrong. The majority stayed outside. Oh, yes, they heard the word. They listened to what Noah preached. And many of them invested in the ark, no doubt. And maybe even helped build it. But when the call came, get into the ark, they said, no, no thanks. Oh, yes, if a thundercloud had been overhead and if the rain had started falling, they would have started running, no doubt, to get inside that ark. But God doesn't want us to wait till it's time to rush and escape the fires of burning, friends. He wants us to come at his invitation. He wants us to come because we have faith in his word and believe what he says. Only a few got into that ark at last. The Bible tells us that there were just 8 souls saved from the flood. The majority, I repeat, have always been wrong. As Jesus stood in Pilate's judgment hall, there were the great religious leaders, all the Pharisees and religious men of the day, standing on one side condemning him. There were the church members standing around and crying, Crucify him, crucify him. There were only a few, Joseph of Arimathea, Nicodemus, Peter, John, just a few, and the women who loved him on the other side. The majority were against him on the wrong side. Even today, it's the same way. The majority, always content to follow along in the easy way, do not stem the tide or turn and go contrary to the great stream of the majority. But Jesus said, Many take the broad road that leads to destruction, and only a few take the narrow road. He that heareth my words and doeth them not is like a man who built his house on the sand. The wind came, the rains beat upon it, and great was the fall thereof. But if any man will hear my words and do them,
6: I will liken him to a man who dug deep and built that house on the solid foundation, and the rains came and the winds blew, and that house stood fast. I'm wondering, friends, if you've stepped out to obey all the light and the truth that has come to you. To him that knoweth to do good and doeth it not, to him it is sin, James 4:17. God is calling for you today to be faithful in obeying the truth that you know and that you understand. May God help you as you study that book, the Bible.
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9: 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In this program, we want to encourage you in your Christian faith by showing how scientific evidence supports the Bible, particularly the Genesis account. The book of Genesis lays the foundation for all matters addressed in the rest of the Bible: the nature of God, his sovereignty in creation, man's purpose, sin, marriage, family, and why we need a Savior are all introduced and explained in Genesis. When we see that the first and most foundational book of the Bible can be trusted in all matters, including science, it builds confidence in the rest of the inspired Word all the way to Revelation. On today's show, we'll get some insights from Dr. Brian Thomas, paleobiochemist and research associate with the Institute for Creation Research. Here's Dr. Thomas.
10: Here at the Institute for Creation Research, we have a collection of scientists who stand for the Bible. Not just secular or weak notions of the Bible, but we stand for what the Bible straightforwardly and in many cases literally says, especially when it comes to Genesis. So we have PhD scientists who believe the earth is only thousands of years old, because that's what the record in Genesis plus the rest of the Bible adds up to show for the age of the world. But of course, how can that be? so many secular scientists insist that the world is billions of years old, that the universe is billions of years old. So what we do at the Institute is we investigate the issue. We investigate the science behind insistence on billions and millions of years. And we also are willing, because of our acceptance of the biblical record and God, who's the author of that record, ultimately, we're willing to investigate scientific evidence that lines up with the biblical young age of the world at thousands of years. So we're a minority voice for sure. But what we do is we explore, we investigate, and we explain scientific evidence that supports biblical creation. By biblical creation, we mean the timing of creation as specified in Scripture. Exodus 20, verse 11, "For in 6 days the Lord made the heavens, the earth, the sea, and everything that's in them. Seventh day he rested." So we believe that's true, and we believe there's science to back that up. So when our secular colleagues come at us and say, "How could you possibly believe in that? That's so unscientific." Well, we ask them questions like, "What do you mean by scientific? Have you heard of the evidence, the scientific evidence that supports recent creation?" Most people have never heard of it. So what I'd like to do over the next few episodes of our program is to explain some of the science behind recent creation. One reason why this is important has to do with the rest of the Bible. In fact, it has to do with Exodus 20, verse 11 that I just quoted. If we don't have just thousands of years, but instead if we have millions of years of Earth history, then guess what happens as a consequence? We end up destroying the basis for a 7-day work week, which is embedded, written by God's own hand, in the Ten Commandments. So when we say millions of years, not just thousands, what we lead to then is a rejection or an undermining of the Ten Commandments. Because what did God say in that commandment? He said, 6 days you shall labor, and the seventh you shall rest, so that you can remember that I made the heavens and the earth in 6 days, and I ceased on the seventh. And that's a day of rest, a day that we're supposed to think about the power and the creative act of God in making the world and making the first man, Adam, during that week. Well, if we say, oh, the 6 days weren't the right time span, God got that wrong, then we open the door to saying God got the rest of it wrong. Well, let's investigate some of the scientific evidence that supports recent creation. But first, the most often asked question, I think, is radioisotope dating. That shows that Earth's rocks are ancient, millions of years old. There's no way around it. Well, I'm not trying to get around it, but I do want to point out actual data. The data that show, for example, when we date using radioisotope techniques, a rock of known age, a rock that we saw or somebody saw, watched it form. For example, a lava flow. We watch it form. When it's molten, the molten state of that lava is supposed to, if the radioisotope dating method works, it's supposed to zero the age, so that at the moment when that rock solidifies, that's when the radioisotope clock is supposed to start ticking. Well, if this process works properly, then we should be able to collect a rock, many rock samples of known age where we watched the lava harden, and then we should be able to send off these samples to labs who can then detect how much radioisotope decay has occurred since that rock was emplaced. And then we should be able to measure the radioisotope age against the actual observed calendar age. And what should we find? We should find a general agreement, a general match. Of course, we don't at all. So if we see rocks of known age and the radioisotope dating doesn't work for them, then why on earth would I have confidence that we get quality radioisotope dates for rocks of unknown age? I have some specific examples. Consider, for example, the Kilauea basalt. Emplaced in Hawaii, it solidified in 1959. Its radioisotope age is 8.5 plus or minus 6.8 million years. Granted, the error bars bring that down to within a million years, but it's just way off. It's kind of a joke, really, how bad these are. An 800-year-old rock recorded in someone's journal in Auckland, New Zealand, called the Rangitoto basalt, dated at 0.15 plus or minus 0.47 million years. Now that's 150,000 years old for an 800-year-old rock. These are wrong. This radioisotope dating system doesn't work.
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14: The Institute for Creation Research spearheaded an amazing research program called Radioisotopes and the Age of the Earth, in which our scientists, in combination with some associates, investigated the processes going on in radioisotope dating in detail. So RATE was the name of the team. And in the final report of the RATE project, Dr. Russell Humphreys reported that helium diffusion from zircons in a particular borehole where they extracted rock from New Mexico gave an age of the Earth of 6,000 plus or minus 2,000 years. Of course, this is in incredible agreement with what the Bible says. Is this reliable? What's a zircon? Zircon is a small crystal. It's found within one of the minerals in granite. So they dug a borehole. They extracted granite from deep beneath the Earth. Then our team was able to access that granite, pull out some of the zircons, and check out the helium diffusion rate. So helium is a small atom, and it will diffuse out of a crystal, even out of a tightly formed crystalline lattice structure called zircon. And what we found is that these zircons are packed, still loaded with helium. That's significant because helium is one of the byproducts of radioisotope decay. So as a heavy element decays, it puts off helium atoms. Where are they going to go? Well, they're supposed to go into the nearby crystals of zircon and then right on out because they're so small. We can measure the rate at which they should flow through these crystals, and they should be completely gone. Well, almost completely gone. But instead, they're loaded with helium. How much helium? Oh, about 6,000 years worth of helium. Remarkable confirmation of recent creation. Not too long ago, Ken Ham and Bill Nye had a big debate. One of the strikes that Bill Nye tried to lay against biblical creationists during the debate, he was taking the opposing view, the atheistic evolutionary view, was that ice cores prove the Earth is older than the Bible suggests. And he asserted that the way you measure ice cores is by looking at the layers. And there's little tiny layers that correspond to annual ice deposits. So every year you've got a new little layer of ice. And all you have to do, he asserted in the debate, was to look at the number of layers, and you can count that there are thousands, hundreds of thousands of these layers, indicating the Earth must be hundreds of thousands of years old. At the Institute for Creation Research, we get down to the bottom of the issue, and we investigate the technical reports that describe how scientists actually count the ages for these ice caps and ice cores that they've extracted from these ice caps. They do not do it by just counting layers. Bill Nye was wrong. What they do is they use a model, and they use something called glacial flow models, because the layers just get too thin and they start to get smooshed at great depth. The lower you go in the ice, the more smashed these layers get. And so you end up with just having to estimate how long do we think it will have taken in order to accumulate this many layers. Actually, they go by feet or meters or inches. They go by depth, not by layer counting. One group assigned an age of 85,000 years to a 2,800-meter depth in a particular ice core called SpecMap. But other investigators thought, well, that's just not old enough. So they took the same ice core. Another team took the same ice core, reinvestigated it, and they found, we found a lot more little layers. And lo and behold, we have the magic number that we needed all along. We needed 25,000 more years, and we found them.
10: So they're doing this backwards. This is backward science. They're not counting the layers and getting the ages from it. The data from these published reports actually show that they assign ages according to their own expectations. The model is evolutionary model that needs these ages. And then they go and backfill the model with the appropriate number of layers that they need. And in any case, the Ice Age would have deposited many more layers per year than we have today. And even today, one storm can deposit multiple layers. So the layers do not necessarily correlate to years. We have perfect comfort at the Institute looking at these evidences and sort of seeing how well the Earth, the young Earth, matches the biblical record.
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He was one of the architects in the ending of slavery in the British Empire. And he wrote one of the most famous and best-loved hymns ever sung, Amazing Grace. His life story is fascinating, barely believable. He is, without exaggeration, one of history's greatest figures, a towering giant within Christianity, whose influence and accomplishments changed the world. His name was John Newton.

0: life was very definitely something of a contradiction, as the young man who knew far better tangled with some very considerable demons. Yet somehow he went on to become the greatest preacher of his time and one of the best known men in all of Great Britain.
1: Newton was born in 1725 in an area of London called Wapping, which today would be regarded as a particularly rough area of London. In those days, it was a very mixed area, so you had sea captains living there as well as rough sailors from all over the world.
0: The early 1700s was a time of hard living and harsh justice. Convicted pirates and mutineers were brought here to Wapping to be hanged for their misdeeds, their bodies often left on display for days as a warning against lawlessness. The infamous Hanging Judge Jeffreys used to drink right here in this pub, and it's said that pirates were hanged on gallows right behind the pub on the banks of the River Thames. In fact, just a month before John Newton was born in the year 1725, six pirates were hanged for their crimes. When Newton was born, King George I was on the throne, and the Church of England was the ruling church. Religion was very formal, and the church was really a political institution.
1: He was taken to the chapel in Old Gravel Lane by his rather pious mother, but sadly she died when he was only 6 years old. He went to school a little bit on the site of what was the London Olympic Park in Stratford, but was taken off to sea by his father when he was 11. His father was a captain in the Mediterranean trade.
0: Now, his father was austere, very distant, aloof, probably very much a product of his time. After the death of Mrs. Newton, the young boy was sent away to boarding school, where the headmaster was a cruel man. Newton would later write about the man's imprudent severity. His father remarried, and Newton became a very angry person. It definitely didn't look like his mother's hopes for her son would be fulfilled.
1: With his mother dying, his father then married again very quickly afterwards. And I think there was a little bit of a bust-up within the family in that sense. So there was lack of control over him. Father had new children to worry about. He was sidelined a little bit, I think, at that point. So there was no one really looking after his moral well-being, if you like.
0: The die was cast early. The young man had a temper and was prone to destructive antisocial behavior. Now, there was plenty in his life to make him bitter. At the ripe old age of 10, John Newton left school and went off to work. His father decided that it was time for the boy to go to sea. It was inevitable, really, that he would end up at sea, as his father

0: was a ship's captain and had high hopes that his son would follow in his steps. The younger Newton made his first voyage when he was just 11, sailing to Spain. But in what would be a pattern for much of the next 15 years or so, once the ship arrived in Spain, Newton walked off the job.
1: Well, we've only got Newton's word for how bad he actually was. He certainly lost any religion that he had when he was with his mother. So he became effectively an atheist. He called himself an infidel. So when he finally found religion, he referred to himself as no longer an infidel.
0: When he was 19, he was press ganged. In those days, the Royal Navy had the authority to essentially kidnap able-bodied men and force them to serve on board warships. That's what happened to Newton. And 5 weeks later, England was at war with France. Fortunately for Newton, his father intervened and he was promoted. But his attitude was so bad, and his treatment of other people so harsh, he was hated.
1: He certainly indulged in all sorts of nefarious activities in his younger days, and he was particularly bad as a subordinate. So he would wind up his captains and superiors in the ships to such an extent that they were prepared to exchange him in later years with other ships.
0: When his ship anchored ahead of a journey to Asia that would take him away from home for 5 long years, he got a day's leave and went to see the girl who had captured his heart. That girl was his cousin at the time. She was only 13. He went back to the ship 10 days later. Desertion was punishable by death. Newton was publicly flogged with a cat of nine tails and his rank was lowered. He was bitterly angry, thought of killing the captain. He even thought of killing himself. In the fullness of time, he got out of the Navy, miraculously, and was employed on a trading ship. He found himself in Africa and got work on a slave ship. The next few years were a combination of sin, miracles, and to some degree or another, wrestling with conviction. While he was living on an island off the coast of Sierra Leone, the African wife of his slave trading employer kept him as a slave. He only survived because other slaves shared with him the little food that they had. When he was 20, his employer chained him to the deck of a ship for several days while they were at sea. Somehow, he managed to get out of there alive. Evidently, God had not forgotten the prayers of his praying mother. But the worst was still to come for John Newton. Fortunately, so was the best. He'd become the captain of a slave ship, a minister of the gospel, and one of the most influential men in all of Great Britain. He'd write Amazing Grace, and then play a key role in the abolition of slavery. 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John Newton would become famous as the man who wrote Amazing Grace. But his journey from scoundrel to gospel minister and hymn writer, from outcast to pillar of society here in the village of Olney, would take a lot of twists and turns. He would come through many dangers, toils, and snares. This was the home of Newton's good friend and hymn writing partner, William Cooper. Today, it's a museum dedicated to the two men. In the famous song he wrote, John Newton described himself as a wretch. Amazing grace, how sweet the sound that saved a wretch like me. You know, I'm sure there are poets and writers who overstate certain things for effect, stretch the truth, fabricate a little just to make a point. Here, John Newton did not. When he described himself as a wretch, he might even have been understating things. He was a drunk, a bad drunk. He got involved in witchcraft. He was promiscuous, even with a girl he loved and hoped to marry at home in England. And working on slave ships. There's no easy way to say this. It wasn't uncommon for the sailors on the ships to commit indignities against the female slaves. And Newton did. But what's fascinating is that God continued to work with John Newton, continued to call to him. Having got away from the terrible situation on the island off Sierra Leone, where he was essentially kept as a slave, he agreed to return to England when he was told there was an inheritance waiting for him. Well, there wasn't. It was a ploy by his father to get him home, although he almost never made it.
1: He set sail for the UK in 1747 on a ship called the Greyhound, and he was reading anything that was available on the ship at the time. And one of the books on there was a book which is apparently one of the more popular books of the time, called The Imitation of Christ by Thomas Aquinas. So he's obviously starting to at least think around the subject. And then he was in a terrible storm. Someone was washed overseas and they came close to death. And this was the epiphany moment that set him in the direction that he headed. So that was his conversion moment. And he relapsed by his own admission a couple of times en route. And it was only after that time, of course, that he became a slave captain. It was in 1750 through to 1754 that he captained three voyages to the West Indies. And all the time, his religious beliefs were evolving. In particular, he met a chap called Alexander Clooney in 1754 in St. Kitts, and he brought him up to date with the what was known as the Evangelical Revolution that was occurring at that time, and this helped him crystallize his thoughts on the subject.
0: It's easy to wonder about Newton's blind spot, but every single person living in Great Britain at that time had precisely the same blind spot. The first time anyone really spoke out against slavery was 1758, when the Quakers protested against the system. Otherwise, simply wasn't an issue. Unless, of course, you were the one who was enslaved. Then it was a ghastly, hideous system.
1: Well, he referred to it in the early days as being something of a genteel profession, believe it or not. It's amazing for us to consider that today. There were no anti-slavery movements. 1758 in the States, 1783 in Britain were the first dawnings of an abolitionist movement. There was clearly some discomfort amongst the more sensitive captains at the time, and Newton started to evidence this within his authentic narrative sometime afterwards in 1764. But he was clearly uncomfortable with what he was doing. He was too familiar, he said, with the shackles and keys of the profession. But how they discussed the finer points of the evangelical movement while sitting on the top of a slain vessel is difficult for us today to get a grip of.
0: Newton would make three voyages as a ship's captain. Even with a young woman at home he hoped to marry, even while conviction was fastening itself upon his heart, Newton arrived in Africa essentially as bad as he ever was. He was back to his old sins. He would later write, "The enemy prepared a train of temptation, and I became his easy prey." One thing we need to be honest about is that faith in God can be a messy business. Growth is difficult. It isn't always neat and tidy. In fact, it is rarely neat and tidy, which might be why Newton's story is so important. He went on to become genuinely a colossus in Christianity, but he didn't get there overnight. That's probably comforting to a great many people who are struggling today. Often a person decides to quit because of the struggles they're having, the weaknesses they see within themselves. They feel like a hypocrite. But why give up on yourself when God doesn't give up on you? "I'm not good enough," somebody might say. Well, no, that's true. But the gospel works when God works in you and His goodness is seen in your life. There's a huge difference. Paul wrote that the mystery of the gospel is Christ in you, the hope of glory. He also wrote, "It is God who works in you both to will and to do for His good pleasure." Newton was figuring out how to allow God to work in him. As he grew in grace, he realized he needed to take steps to curb his passions. So to do so, he became a vegetarian and drank nothing stronger than water. What really helped his faith was meeting a Christian captain while on the island of St. Kitts in the Caribbean. Until then, he'd never really been connected with a church or a pastor or any kind of Bible teacher. Now he learned of justification by faith. He learned of the power of the gospel. Now he began to reflect on the cruelty of the slave trade. And as providence would have it, he experienced a medical event following which a doctor told him he could no longer sail. Newton was out of the slave trade. With his Christian faith growing, Newton became acquainted with some of the great preachers of his day. He attended services conducted by the great evangelist George Whitfield, an Anglican minister who became one of the founders of the Methodist Church. Newton heard Wesley preach as well, and was acquainted with the great man of God.
1: So what would he do next? He was an out-of-work ship's captain, until he got work in Liverpool as the surveyor of tides, essentially a customs officer, a long way from being an ordained minister. As it turned out, God had big plans for John Newton. Back in just a moment.
2: I'm in the Bahamas. It's a slice of paradise, really. And as beautiful as it is, it's a place with a colorful past. Once upon a time, the Bahamas was a haven for pirates. Blackbeard sailed these waters. Pirates lived, or live, outside the law. They are lawless. And the fact is, they were thieves, murderers. This isn't a game. We still see lawlessness today. The battle is real. Undoubtedly, you've experienced it. You might be caught in the middle of it now. Can you see yourself in that picture, doing the things that you know you should not? See yourself in that picture? You want a way out of lawlessness? You want a way out of slavery to the old life? Jesus is that way. Lawless. Watch now on It Is Written TV.
1: By now, Newton was married to Mary, or Polly as she was better known. It was a happy marriage. Newton was a devoted husband. But what was he in terms of Christianity? He essentially believed as a Methodist. Methodists at that time were part of the Church of England, so he was an Anglican. Having said that, he was very sympathetic to the cause of the dissenters. Dissenters were Protestants who wanted the state
2: out of church matters. In fact, the first sermon Newton ever preached was at a dissenter meeting house in Leeds in Yorkshire. And it was not a success. It lasted all of 10 minutes before his mind went blank and he completely ran out of things to say. He was so discouraged, he thought he'd never preach again. Even though he'd taught himself to read biblical languages, the aspiring preacher hadn't attended school for ministers. And there was no way the establishment church, the Church of England, wanted to ordain him. Another thing that counted against him was his enthusiasm. If you wonder what that was, it's exactly what it sounds like. Newton was enthusiastic, and church authorities didn't like that. They thought he was too fervent about his faith in God. The last thing they wanted was a man in the pulpit who was evangelistic and passionate about what he believed. But after 6 years of waiting and praying, Newton was called into ministry, thanks largely to the intervention of the Earl of Dartmouth, the man after whom Dartmouth College in New Hampshire would be named. Newton had been asked to be an itinerant preacher for the Methodist movement, but he believed his future was with the established church, even if he did see some things a little differently. Ultimately, he was called to serve as the pastor of this church, the Church of England congregation in Olney in Buckinghamshire, about 50 miles northwest of London.
1: Olney was a pretty rough place in those days, extremely poor, with 1,200 very poor lace makers. That was the core of the business in the town. It was basically supporting agricultural activities around. There would be a tannery and local craftsmen, but otherwise, a bit of a backwater. And it even missed the Industrial Revolution, really. No big industries were created here. So if you wanted to earn more money, you'd go into the big cities to earn it. It was estimated in 1700 that 40% of the population were non-conformist, which is very high in the country in those days. So we had Congregationalists, Baptists, Quakers and such like, with big congregations as well. And Newton got on very well with them. So it seemed to be quite a good place for him to start his career. So from the point at which he was sort of born again, his epiphany moment in 1748 on a ship in the middle of the Atlantic, it was another 10 years before he even started preparing for a career in the church, although he had studied the Bible and other texts a lot during that period. And even then, it took another 7 years for him to find his position within the Anglican Church that he finally did. And he was turned down quite a lot on the way to getting his position here. So I think he would have been quite glad to have got something, his foot in the door, if you like, starting at the bottom, because he was only curate in charge here. He wasn't the full vicar, because in those days, the vicars tended to hang on to their positions and some of the money associated with the role. So his predecessor had gone off, but retained that position.
2: It was here in Olney that John Newton would serve as the pastor of this church. And it's here that he wrote Amazing Grace, perhaps the best loved hymn in the English-speaking world. He wrote the song in the nearby vicarage. The hymn writer would also become a wildly successful author. The former slave trader would become an integral part in the abolition of slavery in the British Empire. Evidently, a person can change, like Manasseh in the Bible, or Solomon, or Samson, or David, or Saul, or James and John, who Jesus called the sons of thunder. John Newton had been a wretch, but grace saved and transformed him. But why him and not King Saul, or Achan, or Judas? The answer's simple. Newton surrendered. Perhaps the answer is in the song. 'Twas grace that taught my heart to fear, and grace my fears relieved. How precious did that grace appear, the hour I first believed.

The story of the life of John Newton is a story of redemption. The story of a sinner powerless against sin, who found hope and forgiveness, and poured his life into helping others find the same. A hymn written more than 250 years ago is still helping others to find redemption. A life lived carelessly at first was turned around, and Newton became a Colossus. God still turns lives around, and He's willing to turn yours around. If you'll ask Jesus into your heart, the grace that transformed John Newton and gave him hope in this world and for the world to come, will do the same for you. Temptation is a fact of life, but you can be successful when it comes near you. 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You can also visit us online, write to the address on your screen, or text FREE LION to 71392. Let me pray for you now. Our Father in heaven, we thank you today for grace. We thank you that you give a future to everyone who wants a future. We thank you are the God of forgiveness and cleansing. We thank you that you are the God of a new life. Just as you gave Newton a new heart and a new life and a ministry, you'd do the same for anyone willing. You'd give that person a new heart, a new life, and a purpose on this earth. Friend, if you would receive the grace that God offers when you invite Him into your heart right now, Heavenly Father, take that heart, take that life, fill that person with your presence. Give that person hope, not just in this world, but for all eternity. That when Jesus returns, the one who has opened up his heart or her heart to you right now will spend eternity in your presence. We look for that day. Keep us until then by your grace. We pray in Jesus' name. Amen. Thanks so much for joining me. I'm looking forward to seeing you again next time. Until then, remember, it is written, man shall not live by bread alone, but by every word that proceeds from the mouth of God.

0: You've been listening to It Is Written, presented by Pastor John Bradshaw. We hope you have been blessed and that your faith in God has been renewed. 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
1: In the heart of ancient Rome, amidst the grandeur of marble columns and bustling marketplaces, two men, Marcus and Titus, knew the importance of a true friend. They had grown up together and saved each other's lives on the battlefield in years past. But now Marcus was a powerful senator, and Titus was a skilled craftsman whose works of arts were coveted treasures. Both men were rich and successful, but something wasn't right in the city of the Seven Hills. Marcus was in danger. Nero's spies were building a case against him, and the emperor had a reputation for being quick to execute anyone he deemed a threat. The noble senator paced anxiously in his villa. The moonlight cast a shadow on the tiled floor. Marcus wasn't sure what to do. If he reached out for help from anyone, he would put their lives in danger as well. Marcus looked up at the black sky and felt like he was drowning. He had no options, no friends, and no time. Just then, Marcus heard a knock echoing through the silent halls of his home. His heart froze. Was it Nero's henchman? An assassin, perhaps, or a spy? Marcus had sent his servants away the day before to protect them from Nero's fury. Slowly, he walked through the empty courtyard and hesitated before opening the big, heavy wooden door. His troubled expression was illuminated by the flickering torchlight. He steeled his heart and set his jaw. Whatever or whoever was on the other side of this door, he would not let them see fear. Then he unlatched the lock and pulled it open. But the man standing on his doorstep wasn't one of Nero's men. It was Titus. Only a true friend would dare to visit a house under the emperor's suspicion. "Titus, what brings you here at this hour?" Marcus asked, his voice betraying his inner turmoil. "I've come to check on you, Marcus," Titus replied, stepping inside. You've been absent from the Senate for days, and I've heard the rumors swirling through the city. Are you all right, my friend? That one question threatened to break the dam of control Marcus had built up. He sighed heavily, his shoulders slumped with the weight of his worries. I fear I'm not, my friend, Marcus confessed. Trouble brews within the palace walls, and I have reason to believe that I'm a target of suspicion. You know how Nero is. No matter what I do, he'll twist it to prove that I'm guilty of the worst crimes. I've got no path out. His hands dropped to the dagger belted to his waist. Honestly, everyone would be better off if I just ended it myself. No one needs me around here anymore. Titus's eyes widened in concern as he listened intently to Marcus's words. Placing a comforting hand on Marcus's shoulder, he said, "You're not alone anymore. Now, stop talking nonsense. Rome needs good men like you, Marcus. Tell me everything, and together, we'll find a way to beat this." As Marcus recounted his fears and suspicions, the tension in the room grew palpable. Outside, the distant rumble of thunder echoed through the night sky, mirroring the turmoil within Marcus's heart. "I'm just overwhelmed, Titus," Marcus said, his voice trembling. "Nero's spies are everywhere, and I'm afraid I'm not strong enough to face what will come tomorrow." He unsheathed his dagger. "I've got no future. Life holds nothing for me but pain and sorrow." Titus reached out and gently took the dagger. "In this moment," he said, "you may feel that way, but trust me, my friend. The darkness is always strongest before the dawn. Now, we must act swiftly. Pack a few belongings. We will leave Rome under the cover of darkness tonight and find refuge in the countryside. My uncle has a villa where you can hide." Soon the two friends slipped through the winding streets, their footsteps muffled by the cloak of night. A sense of urgency drove them forward. Suddenly, as they neared the city gates, they were confronted by a group of guards. The crest of their shields bore the emblem of Nero. Their torches cast menacing shadows on the stone walls. "Stop right there," one of the guards bellowed, leveling his spear at Marcus and Titus. "Where do you think you're going?" Thinking quick, Titus stepped forward, his voice steady despite the adrenaline coursing through his veins. "We are but humble travelers seeking refuge in the countryside," he declared, meeting the guard's gaze unwaveringly. The guard eyed Titus suspiciously, but before he could respond, Titus turned and pulled the hood of Marcus's cloak lower. "My friend here is gravely ill and in need of the fresh air and rest of the countryside. The doctor said it might be the plague." Titus elbowed Marcus, telling him to play along. Marcus hunched over and began to cough and spit on the ground. The guards took a few steps backward, lifting their shields to cover their faces. Titus launched into an inspired story of symptoms and medicines, and as Titus spoke, Marcus seized the opportunity to slip past the guards, still coughing and sputtering. The guards cringed and pulled away from him in disgust, and soon Marcus had disappeared into the darkness beyond the gate. The guards edged back around Titus. They were suspicious. Nero wouldn't forgive them if they let anyone important slip through their fingers. So Titus kept talking, pretending like he wasn't afraid, acting like he was glad for someone who would finally listen to him. And the more he jabbered, the more bored the soldiers got. He seemed harmless enough, annoying even, and finally the officer in charge had had enough. "Get out of here," he ordered. "For all we know, you've got the sickness too." And when the guards parted and let Titus pass, he breathed a sigh of relief, knowing that he and Marcus had come so close to torture and death. Alone, he hurried down the road, scanning the shadows, hoping to see Marcus. Soon, his friend emerged from behind a tree. The two friends embraced for a long moment. "Thank you, my friend," Marcus choked. "You saved my life." "Ah, you would have done the same for me," Titus said, shrugging off the moment. "Let's keep moving. Those guards may change their minds." Hours later, as the dawn broke over the horizon, the two friends saw a villa in the distance. Soon, they would be safe. The next day, Titus returned to Rome. He continued his art business, quietly keeping watch over Marcus's estate. Over the next few years, Nero's power rose and fell,
4: And one day, the city was shocked by the news that the emperor was dead. Titus sent word to Marcus that it was finally safe to return home to Rome. As Marcus rode through the city gates, he was met by a group of powerful senators welcoming him back. "Marcus," they said, "we want to talk business with you. This is a time of opportunity for honorable men who want to restore the glory of Rome." Marcus bowed his head and smiled. "Yes, my friends, we have much work to do." Then Marcus paused. "But first, I have to meet an old friend and say thank you." How many lives have been saved over the years because a friend chose to step into the darkness with another friend? That's what Jesus did for us. He left the glory of heaven to come and live and die in our dark world. But it's not always that dramatic. Sometimes it's just a phone call, or a text, or a smile, or a pat on the back. You see, men, we're all pretty good actors. We put on a show and smile to make the world think we're okay. We post the nice pictures on social media. You know, the beach vacation with the family, laughing with the wife, holding up the trophy fish. But all too often, just below the surface, there's a riptide of stress and fear and despair pulling, dragging, threatening to breach the dam. Sometimes, we don't know there's a problem until it's too late. How many of us have lost a friend to suicide? Or seen another friend's marriage implode? How many of us have seen the lives of good men come crashing down, and it just seemed like it came out of the blue? My mentor says that you're only as strong as the men you surround yourself with. Another mentor said, isolation kills excellence. Yet men everywhere are becoming more and more isolated. We've lost the community that our grandfathers enjoyed. And if we just coast and let society tell us what to do, soon we'll find ourselves all alone, locked in a solitary confinement of our own making. And when the storm hits, men who feel that they are all alone make really, really bad choices. Some turn to alcohol, others turn to another woman, but some pick up their gun and pull the trigger. We never know when that dark moment is for another man. And that's why it's so important to build community now, to connect with men who will check in on each other and support each other no matter what. Because there will come a moment when a word of encouragement, a quick phone call, or even a text message could save a life. One man in my small group shared a story. This last week, he had this overwhelming urge to call his sister. And he kept putting it off, but he just couldn't shake it. Finally, he got fed up and just decided to call her. So he dialed her up and waited for her to answer.
5: Hello?
4: After she picked up, they talked for a few seconds. And then my friend said, "Listen, I feel like God told me to give you a call because you might be getting ready to do something stupid. What's going on?" There was only silence on the other end. Then he heard quiet sobs. "I don't believe it," his sister said through her tears. "I'm sitting alone in my car. My old boyfriend's back in town and he's in more drug trouble. I was kind of thinking about calling him. Maybe if we reconnect, I could help him. I was just about to call and then my phone started buzzing and your face popped up on the screen. It looks like God's trying to tell me something. Your timing couldn't have been more perfect." My friend couldn't believe it. He had been so close to not calling his sister, and now he was so thankful he had. His sister was married, she had kids, and he knew their marriage was struggling, but he didn't know it was this bad. "Hey sis," he said, "let's talk." What if, instead of reading your Bible or a quick men's devotional in the morning, just so you can check it off your holy to-do list, what if you just sat somewhere quiet and listened? What if you asked God for your marching orders for the day? What if instead of living a life of holy responsibility, you just chose to respond to holy promptings? Today, right in front of me, going down a hill next to Walmart, a big pickup truck just stopped right in the middle of the road. An older, homeless-looking man was walking down a slippery grass with his hands full of heavy grocery bags next to the road. As I slowly pulled around this truck, I saw a big man with a thick cigar in his mouth getting out to help the homeless man across the ditch into his truck. He was gonna give him a lift home or wherever he lived. Now, I don't know anything about this guy, except that in that very moment, he was following God's marching orders for him. God knows every person's heart. He knows what they need and exactly when they need it. What if we walked in faith and followed his leading during the day? We could be a part of something great. And he'll tell you if you just ask and listen. What a great opportunity. I mean, think about it, partnering up with Jesus to be his hands and his voice. Now, it may feel awkward and it may be uncomfortable, but you might save a marriage or even a life. And that's worth the risk every single time. God bless. The greatest want of the world is the want of men. Men who will not be bought or sold. Men who in their inmost souls are true and honest. Men who do not fear to call sin by its right name. Men whose conscience is as true to duty as the needle to the pole. Men who will stand for right though the heavens fall. Being a man means you're a leader. You're a protector. And you have the responsibility to make this world a better place. This is the kind of men that the world needs. This is the kind of man that you are. And the only way to get there is to follow Jesus, the blueprint for men. God bless.
0: About the information presented.
6: Welcome to Natural Remedies for Good Health. This is Linda and Eddie Clark.
7: Hello, everyone. How are you today?
6: We are happy to be with you, and today we are going to talk about liver cleansing as well. So we're going to do a recap on the things that we learned last time. Okay, so we learned that the olive oil is the main ingredient that makes our liver purge in a liver flush. So we want to purge the stones from our liver. What if something gets stuck on the way out?
7: I don't think anything
6: Have we thought about that? Yes, we have. We've thought about that.
7: Okay.
6: If that happens, if someone feels like, hey, there's still a little bit of discomfort there, and I feel like something was trying to come out, but there's a little something there, turn around and do your liver flush again. Last time we gave the liver flush recipe, and so we won't give it again now. If anybody wants to have the liver flush recipe, please call 3ABN Radio. Another thing is that I want to point out is that we don't want the liver flushing to be complicated. There's really not a lot of complication to the liver flush. You really only need three ingredients. You need water, you need Epsom salts, well, four things, and you need either lemon juice or grapefruit juice that you express yourself, and then you need the olive oil, the extra virgin olive oil. So that's not real difficult. And then putting them together, it's not really that difficult. The thing that you want to do is to prepare for the liver flush so it's more successful. And also, if you will plan to do a parasite-type cleanse before that, that will benefit the liver, also killing the parasites, that's what you want to do to prepare. Another thing is adding the malic acid that it also prepares. Malic acid comes from apples. It's a nutrient that comes from apples that will help melt the stones down so that when you do a flush, they will come out a lot easier and without any sharp stones.
7: So should we spend some time eating a lot of apples, or can we drink the juice?
6: You can drink juice, and you can also eat apples. But also, if you have a sensitivity to too much fruit, you can get the supplement on the health food store shelves. Malic acid is what you want to do, and it's very powerful. It also has a relaxative type effect. I used to take it many years ago for stress. So the malic acid is something that people do. They use that in apple juice to the whole week before. So what I'm trying to say is you can get on the internet and you can type in liver flush and come up with tons of liver flushing recipes. I'm only going to be giving you one. So liver flushing is something we need to do. And the more you prepare for it, the more the liver will be able to produce getting these stones out of the body. All right, so we know when we need a liver flush is when we have bad digestion. I don't know that we addressed that so much last time, but people, when they have bad digestive issues, if they clean up the digestion and they feel like they're going along good, if they have never addressed the problems with the liver, which are cleaning out the liver and doing some good cleanses for the liver, then most of the time the digestive progress that they have made in cleaning up their digestion is limited. And sometimes they get those problems again because those poisons were never cleared out of the filtering system, and therefore you have limited success. So I always recommend that if a person has any kind of digestive issues, to address the liver and the gallbladder at the same time. So pain in the neck, pain in the shoulders, bad digestion, and also pain in the actual area, pain in the back on the right side, right beneath the shoulder blade, is also a sign that there is problems there. So my husband and I, we went through this for a course of 6 months. We did liver flushing. And now my husband won't even look at olive oil. That's okay. Now, every now and then I do talk him into doing another flush. But he doesn't usually pass too much because he doesn't have that pain anymore. And he stopped eating meat. He used to be a heavy meat eater. And so a lot of things that he changed. He used to take a lot of whey protein in and to help him with his energy. And that's something we can talk about later on, too. So at this point, I think it would be appropriate to give everybody the liver cleansing recipe, which is going to be something that you would do all the time, not necessarily in an overnight thing like the liver flush. The liver flush is an overnight thing. It's an overnight recipe that we gave last time. So this is a liver cleanse that regenerates the liver. It has herbs in it that are just dynamic for healing the liver and also healing an infection. They say that actually when a gallbladder is full of stones, it's basically an infection, a huge infection. So these herbs will heal the liver. It will heal it to make it stronger. It will heal the tissues, regenerate the tissues, but it will also help the gallbladder, and will help the gallbladder with the infection that is in the gallbladder. If you have stones and you have sludge, which everybody has stones and sludge to some degree, but if you've never done a cleanse, you've never done anything after you got your gallbladder removed. Let's just say you had a gallbladder issue and your gallbladder was full of stones. After you got it removed and you never ever addressed the stagnation of the liver, then you still need to do it now. And can you do this liver flushing now? Yes, you can. So now I'm going to help you with the liver cleanse. Again, it's different than the liver flush. We gave you the liver flush last time, and this time we're going to give you the liver cleanse. The liver cleanse, you can make up a whole gallon of this herbal mixture tea, and then you can put it in the refrigerator and drink it through the day. I have seen it regenerate people who have a cirrhosis of the liver. It helps in the earlier stages and even extends life. I would never, never stop doing the natural remedies. You never can tell the regenerative power of the liver. It's just amazing. So milk thistle is always going to be the strongest herb you can give for the liver, and it's specific for rebuilding the liver. So in this formula, I'm going to recommend five parts by weight. And if you don't use it, you don't have a scale or anything, you can just say, let's use 5 cups, or you can cut it in half. But let's say 5 parts at this point, because I'm going to give you the whole formula. And you can cut this formula down as you see fit. But when you purchase, I recommend always that people buy in the larger quantities, because we think in terms of the way we're given medicine in a synthetic drug, that we take little pills and we take little parts of teas, and we don't know how to make the remedies work because we're not drinking enough of it. So I recommend buying larger amounts of it. This formula is not going to break the bank, I don't believe. Most of the time, they're going to be very affordable. So I would recommend milk thistle as the first one, the Oregon grape root, which is basically a wonderful antibiotic, and it's also very regenerative to the liver. Oregon grape root, and that's 1.5 parts. And again, you can take the whole recipe, and then you can half it if you want to. But once you get it all mixed up together, you're going to have a big bag of dried herbs. And so we'll tell you what to do after that. Let me give you the rest of the recipe. Okay, dandelion root, one part. We all know what the dandelion root is, very healing. A lot of people heal themselves from cancer just by doing the dandelion root again. Very cleansing and very healing to the liver. The next one is gentian root. Gentian is G-E-N-T-I-A-N. Gentian root, again, one part. And this gentian root is a bitter, very good for the digestion, very healing for the liver. The next one is wormwood. Wormwood leaf, one part. We all know how to spell wormwood, so I'm not going to spell it for you. But the wormwood is really good for parasites. And again, we have a parasitic infection going on with our liver and our gallbladder. Anytime there's infection, there are parasites. Anytime there's stagnation, there are parasites. Unfortunately, our bodies are riddled with parasites. Okay, the next one is chaparral leaf, one half part. Chaparral is C-H-A-P-A-R-R-A-L, chaparral leaf. The next one is black walnut. Again, this is another parasite herb, one half part. The next one is ginger root, one half part. Ginger root is really good for pain. It has a multitude of things. It's really good for digestion. This is very healing. Fennel seed is another antiparasitic, one half part. Fennel, F-E-N-N-E-L, fennel seed, one half part. We're almost to the end here. And then garlic bulb, you get that in powder, one half part. And barberry, three parts. Barberry is a berberine that is very healing. It works like an antibiotic, but it's also very good for the digestion, and it's very healing to the liver.
7: A person is going to want to mix all of these together and blend them really well, and then you can just store them in their dried ingredient form. And then when they get ready to make a tea, you'll take a gallon of water, put it on to boil, and once it starts to boil, you take one cup of your mixture that's been mixed up and dump it into the water and turn the heat off so that the water will quit boiling, and you will let that steep for how long?
6: For several hours, and turn the heat off and let it just soak. You can do it overnight. You can do this in the evening, and the next morning, squeeze it off, put it in the refrigerator, and you have a gallon of very strong herbs that you can take throughout the day. I would recommend drinking five cups of the tea. It's tea at that point. Okay, so the way you would squeeze it off would, you could pour it into some kind of a strainer. So basically, when I say squeeze it off, that's more of an herbalist term. You would strain it to separate the tea from the actual herb itself. The only thing I would want to change on what you said is that once you get the herbs, you really don't have to do anything to them. You don't have to blend them. Just mix them. Mix them in this formula. Put them in some kind of a bag, set them aside. If you want to put them in the freezer, they will last longer. So I think that pretty much covers the liver. Can you think of anything else we need to add, sweetheart?
7: No, I can't think of anything else to add.
6: But you know what? If you do a liver flush, it will launch you forward in your detoxification. When people come to me and they are not doing a liver flush, when they need to be doing one every other week, particularly when you're detoxing, you're cleansing the body, I can tell that they are not doing their liver flushes because they're not going forward as fast as they would like to. And when you're detoxing, you want to go as fast as you can. So as we try to do this liver cleansing, this will regenerate our liver. And this works very well. The liver cleansing works very well in conjunction with the liver flushing. So if you are going to be doing a good cleanse, do the liver cleanse first. Make your herbs work for you. And then at the end of, say, 2 weeks of doing the liver cleanse, do a liver flush. And you'll see the results of your labor coming together. If you have any questions, you can certainly call 3ABN Radio. They will direct you to me, and I'll be happy to help you with your cleanse. Thank you very much for being with us today. Thank you so much for joining us with Natural Remedies for Good Health.
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12: Summer's not that far off, and the kids are already thinking vacation. Will you be ready for it? I am Rob West. How can you make great family memories without breaking the budget? That's always the challenge. But Crystal Payne.

0: All right, Crystal, today we're talking all about having a great family vacation while sticking to a spending limit. And I know you've got some tips for us. So let's dive in. What's first?
1: So the first step is always planning ahead. Start early to maximize your options. Consider traveling to an area that's not on the beaten path for fewer crowds. And if you're flying, I love to use the Google Flight Search. You can choose your dates of when you want to go. And then you can choose to fly anywhere to see the lowest options available around the country during those dates, which is really helpful to figure out where would be the best place to go for the best price. And then also to set a clear budget for your entire trip and decide what's important for you and what's not. So maybe staying at the beach is a priority, but you're happy to bring food instead of going out to eat.
0: Yeah. For your household, do the kids get in that conversation when you're picking the where?
1: Absolutely. Yes, they do. I just took my daughter on a spring break trip recently, used the Google Flight Search, and she said, "I don't care where we go. I just want to go to a beach."
0: I love it. That's so good. All right. Well, obviously not having a plan can be very expensive. So I love that first tip. What's tip number two?
1: So this is going to really save you money, and that's to take advantage of free activities. So these can be the hidden gems of any vacation. You can search online for your destination, plus the words best free things to do or something similar like that, and usually find a lot of great ideas. I do this often, and you can look into hiking options, self-guided walking tours, local parks. Some even museums are free, or art exhibits, or even free festivals or concerts.
0: Crystal, are you using AI tools to build itineraries, or are you just still doing an internet search and then kind of building it yourself?
1: I haven't used AI yet, but I use AI a lot for my business, and I keep hearing from so many of my friends who are using it for planning trips. So I want to try it.
0: Yeah, I love it. Well, I think the free options are often overlooked, and it's a great reminder that there's some great things that'll be really memorable that we don't need to miss. All right, what's next?
1: So get the family involved in planning would be tip number three. We talked a little bit about, you know, letting our kids choose where they want to go, but maybe that's just allowing them to choose an activity. You're not going to be able to do everything where you go, and you can't always know what your family members would love to do. So ask them what's important to them. Let them help with the planning. And also a fun thing to do is give everyone a set budget. Let them plan a few hours of the vacation with that budget. That's a great way for kids to learn practical skills, and they can also appreciate how much things cost.
0: Totally. That's a great idea. So practical, and it allows everyone to have a piece of the vacation that their interests are going to be reflected. So that's really good. All right. What about tip number four?
1: So that's to be strategic about your meals. Food can cost a lot if you let it. Really paying attention to that. We like to stay in a hotel that offers a free breakfast and then bring snacks and food from home for at least one meal a day. That way we usually only eat out once a day, and that saves a lot of money. Another thing that we've done a lot, especially if you're flying and you can't bring as much food with you, go to the grocery store when you get into town and pick up stuff for sandwiches. For instance, buying a loaf of bread, a jar of peanut butter and jelly, some chips, carrots, fruit. It's usually going to be a lot less expensive than if you were to go and eat out.
0: Yeah, and part of traveling is just having fun, splurging with a nice meal. But let's be strategic about which meals those are. And I think picking up some things at the grocery store for lunch is a great way to do that. All right, we've got time for just one more, about 30 seconds. What is it?
1: Okay, back to the budget. 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Make sure you know what your daily spending limit is. 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
0: 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Thanks for stopping by today.
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2: 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You can call right now. The calls are coming in, but at the moment, at least, we still have a few open. We'd love to hear from you. In the news today, even as many families feel the strain of higher prices, there is an encouraging trend worth noting. New research shows that low and moderate income Americans are investing at sharply higher rates, up 167% since 2020. More than half of households earning between $30,000 and $79,000 a year now report participating in the markets, and many began just in the past 5 years. Greater access to online platforms, lower minimums, even temporary boosts such as tax refunds have helped make investing more attainable. But here's what's especially telling. Those who build even a modest emergency cushion, about 2 weeks worth of expenses, are far more likely to begin investing. That's a reminder that wise stewardship starts with preparation. When we create margin, we gain opportunity. While markets rise and fall, disciplined long-term investing remains one way families can participate in compound growth. The key is balance, prioritizing emergency savings, avoiding speculation, and remembering that our ultimate security isn't in the market. It's in Christ alone. All right, we want to take your calls and questions today. Again, that number 800-525-7000. You can call right now. Let's begin in Oklahoma. Robert, go ahead, sir.
3: Hi. Thanks for taking my call. And
2: of course,
3: I've got a situation where I'm 66 years old, turned 66 in January, and I retired from the Air Force in December 31st. So I've been going through some health issues. I've been just recovering from surgery, and I'm having to deal with some cancer issues, and I've got treatments still lined up, and I got to do radiation treatments and whatnot. So I'm kind of out of proportion here. I mean, for thinking of other employment at the moment. So I'm thinking about just, you know, retirement at my age, but I'm not full retirement age till 67 mm-hmm. for Social Security. Now, I was thinking, I've got a small retirement coming from the government because I wasn't a civilian very long, and it's not much. It's probably only about $500 a month, and I have some IRAs. You know, I got a Roth and a small Roth and whatnot. But my question is if I think about retiring fully. I know that it can't, you know, if my income is over 24 something, it's almost $25,000. It counts against my Social Security, you know, a dollar for every two that I earn. So what income counts against that for my Social Security? Is it earned income or all income or unearned income? Because if I draw from my IRAs or I have some retirement from the government, is that going to count as income that goes against my Social Security?
2: Yeah, it's a great question. Thank you for your service. And I'd love to help you think through this. With Social Security, there's two things that can reduce your Social Security benefit, your monthly check. The first is you taking Social Security early before your full retirement age. That benefit reduction is permanent. So based on how many months you start early is going to drive how much of a reduction you have, and it lasts for the rest of your life, okay? And even when you reach full retirement age, the reduced amount stays with the cost of living adjustments applied to that lower base. So think of it as a smaller pension because you started it early. So that's permanent. What is not permanent is the reduction that occurs when you go over the earnings limit. Now, in the year you turn full retirement age, which you're close, it goes up and it goes to a dollar for every $3 you go over the limit. But again, that reduction is not permanent and will ultimately be paid back to you after you reach full retirement age in the form of a higher check. But let me stop there and just get any questions you have.
3: No, I understand. I got that.
2: Okay, cool. And then the next question is, okay, what is the strategic priority of these various assets you have access to in the form of either guaranteed income through Social Security or your IRA? And what I was saying is that, you know, typically what we look at is by is saying, okay, for a healthy person with a normal life expectancy who doesn't have a dire need for income right now, we would start with taxable accounts, if you have any taxable investments outside of retirement accounts. If you don't, then we go to the next bucket, which is IRA withdrawals, because you're in a lower tax bracket right now. You're not working and you don't have any required minimums yet, because that's not until 73. So this is often a great time to start pulling from those required minimums, pulling from that IRA prior to required minimums. And then we delay Social Security at least until full retirement age, if not longer, to try to get that lifetime income, that monthly check, up as high as we can, which also helps with the survivor benefit if you're married, because that would be a higher benefit that would go to your spouse after you pass away. But let me stop there and get your thoughts on that.
3: Okay, yeah. So you're saying the taxable accounts, I do have a couple of small taxable accounts that are IRA that I've had for a long time. So you're saying I should draw the capital gains out of those accounts first before I draw out of my IRAs.
2: Yes, typically so, because long-term capital gains is going to be lower than you creating taxable income through the IRAs.
3: Taxable income, okay.
2: Yeah,
3: okay.
2: The only issue there would just be depending on, you know, your life expectancy and whether your cancer is manageable and so forth. You know, obviously Social Security goes away when you pass away, so that is a factor if we're not talking about a normal life expectancy. Now, none of us know the hour the Lord will call us home. So it's not like even if we're completely healthy, we can predict how long we're going to be here. But that is a factor. Alongside that, you need to think about whether you're married or not, whether you want to get your survivor benefit up as high as you can. But those would be the other considerations.
3: Yeah, because the problem I have is when I retired at 1231, I got a settlement, you know, for all my vacation and everything. And they paid me in January and it was over $25,000. So I'm like, I've already maxed out my earned income, you know, that's for my Social Security for the entire year.
2: But is this the year you turn full retirement age?
3: It'll be January of next year, 27.
2: Got it. Okay. Yeah. So
3: this year, 26, I got paid in January 26th, a settlement. So that for 26, I've already maxed out my income.
2: Got it. Yeah. So if you had that reduction because of your income, it will eventually come back to you. So that would be temporary.
3: Okay.
2: Yep.
3: Wonderful. Thank you so much.
2: Absolutely. Thanks for your call, my friend. And appreciate, again, your service to our country. And if we can help you in any way along the way, don't hesitate to reach out. Well, folks, we're up against our next break here. When we come back, we've got some great questions coming up. We do have some lines open. We'd love to hear from you. That number, 800-525-7000. You can call right now. By the way, if you count on this broadcast, it's been an encouragement to you. Maybe you've learned something along the way. We'd invite you to be a FaithFi partner. All the details on supporting our ministry at faithfi.com/give. You can check that out today. We'll be right back.
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2: Great to have you with us today on Faith and Finance. Here in our final segment, we're going to get to as many calls as we can today. That number, I've got room for maybe one more question, 800-525-7000. Let's head to Texas. Susanna, thanks for your patience. Go ahead.
5: First and foremost, thank you for taking my call.
2: Of course.
5: I appreciate it. And I have a very simple question. I have two traditional IRAs and one Roth IRA. I'm 60 years old. I work full-time, going to continue to work as long as I can, up to 67. My plan is to transfer these traditional IRA into my Roth IRA, but I know I have to be careful because I have to pay taxes on that money. So my question to you is that a good plan, or is there somewhere else to put this traditional IRA money into? What is your advice?
2: Yeah. It's a great question. So the core question here is always with a Roth conversion, would you rather pay taxes now or later? Because a Roth conversion means you pay tax today, the money grows tax-free forever, you have no required minimums later, and you get tax-free withdrawals, and your heirs do as well, which is a benefit. They wouldn't have to take the money out during their potentially working years in higher tax brackets and pay tax on the pre-tax money. You would go ahead and pay it now. That's a benefit. Keeping it traditional, though, means no tax today, taxes later, required minimums at 73, and taxable income in retirement when you start drawing these out. So you have to always ask, is my tax rate likely lower now or lower later? The challenge is you're still working. And so, you know, you are likely in a higher tax bracket. If you have higher income now, that's going to be lower in retirement because you're no longer working at that point. But if you expect large required minimums and Social Security, and maybe you're going to have a pension, or you're just anticipating, and I wouldn't disagree with this, tax rates rising in the future versus where they are today, then that's where it could make some sense either to convert all or a portion. More likely, you'd either stagger it over multiple years, or you'd maybe target a certain percentage. And that way you'd have two buckets of retirement assets. You'd have the pre-tax bucket that you leave in the IRA and the after-tax bucket that you convert. The timing matters, though, because, again, you're still working full time. So that usually means a higher tax bracket right now, and therefore the conversion could be expensive. The sweet spot for conversion is often the early retirement years before Social Security starts. So if there was a window where you stopped working and retired and you have not started taking Social Security, those might be the sweet spot for when you might want to start converting a portion of it over to Roth at that point. But I would say, you know, you want to know why you're doing it, number one. And number two, I would want you to have the taxes available to pay the bill without having to pull from the account. So let me stop there because I've thrown a lot at you, and get your thoughts.
5: No, and I somewhat understand. I am at a high tax bracket. I talked to my CPA, and she says it's probably a safe place for you to transfer $2,500 a year until you're 65, 67.
2: Okay.
5: So if I decide, first of all, should I continue to transfer $2,500 until I retire? Mm-hmm. And if I do retire before I collect Medicare, what is the advantage of doing it then compared to what I'm doing now?
2: Yeah. Well, the benefit of not of converting prior to you being taking Social Security and Medicare is every conversion is going to add taxable income. And what you don't want is that taxable income through the conversion on top of whatever other income you have, pushing you up into a situation where more of your Social Security is taxable and tripping over what's called an IRMA threshold, where your Medicare premiums are more expensive because you have a higher modified adjusted gross income, which the conversion would contribute to. But I think just based on what your CPA is saying and the modest amount you're talking about, $2,500 a year, you're probably in pretty good shape there. Again, as long as your CPA has looked over it, I don't have any issue with that. And that's just going to slowly get more out of the account that's ultimately going to have a required minimum because the Roth won't, and it's going to make it tax-free forever. So if we find ourselves down the road in much higher tax rates, you'd have the ability to start pulling from the Roth and not from the taxable IRA.
5: Okay, and that does make sense because we're talking $23,000.
2: Yeah.
5: And yeah. I can do that within the next 5-7 years, I think, without a problem.
2: Got it. Yep, I like that plan a lot. I think that makes a lot of sense.
5: Okay. Well, listen, I just needed some good advice, and I appreciate you. I appreciate your show, and thank you for everything that you do and for taking my call, sir.
2: Well, I'm delighted to do it, and call anytime, Susanna. All the best to you. Julie's been waiting patiently in Indiana. Julie, go ahead.
6: Hi, Rob. It's great to talk to you today. Thanks for taking my call.
2: Of course.
6: I have a question about donor-advised funds and minimum required distributions, and I'm wondering if the donor-advised fund can be used to receive funds that are required to be taken from an IRA or a 401k.
2: Yeah, unfortunately not. The IRS specifically excludes donor-advised funds from receiving what are called qualified charitable distributions, which is where you take money out after 70 and a half, going not from a 401k, but directly from an IRA. It has to go to what they call an operating charity. So, you know, a 501c3 ministry, a church, a hospital, a food bank, another ministry, in order to count. So you would have to just take a regular distribution and then make a contribution to your donor advised fund, at which point you'd get a charitable deduction for that. But you can't do the qualified charitable distribution where you just exclude it from your income altogether.
6: Okay. And at what age does the minimum required distribution kick in?
2: At 73 is the current age.
6: Okay. So the year that you turn 73 on that tax year?
2: Yeah. What is your age right now?
6: I'm 72. My birthday is in October.
2: Yeah. Okay. Yeah. So you have to take your first required minimum by April 1st of the year following the year you turn 73. And then if you wait all the way until April 1st, you would take a second one that year, because moving forward, it has to be by December 31st of each year. So you could take the first one for the year you turn 73 by April 1st of the following year, and then that year's required minimum would be by December 31st and each December 31st thereafter.
6: Okay, but I could take it before April.
2: You could. Uh-huh, absolutely.
6: The first one. Okay.
2: Yep.
6: Okay.
2: Yep.
6: Okay. Thank you. Right. I appreciate your help.
2: You are welcome. Thanks for your call today. Lord bless you. Thanks to my team today, Pat, Jim, Taylor, and Devin. Couldn't do it without them. We'll see you next time. God bless you. Bye-bye.
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8: This is Max McLean. What is the bread of life? And why do we need it? Listen to Jesus from John chapter 6. Jesus said to them, "I tell you the truth, it is not Moses who has given you the bread from heaven, but it is my Father who gives you the true bread from heaven. For the bread of heaven is he who comes down from heaven and gives life to the world." "Sir," they said, "from now on, give us this bread." Then Jesus declared, "I am the bread of life. He who comes to me will never go hungry, and he who believes in me will never be thirsty. But as I told you, you have seen me and still you do not believe. All that the Father gives me will come to me, and whoever comes to me, I will never drive away. For I have come down from heaven not to do my will, but to do the will of him who sent me. And this is the will of him who sent me, that I shall lose none of all that he has given me, but raise them up at the last day. For my Father's will is that everyone who looks to the Son and believes in him shall have eternal life, and I will raise him up at the last day. At this the Jews began to grumble about him because he said, I am the bread that came down from heaven. They said, Is this not Jesus, the son of Joseph, whose father and mother we know? How can he now say, I came down from heaven? Stop grumbling among yourselves, Jesus answered. No one can come to me unless the Father who sent me draws him, and I will raise him up at the last day. It is written in the prophets, They will be taught by God. Everyone who listens to the Father and learns from him comes to me. No one has seen the Father except the one who is from God. Only he has seen the Father. I tell you the truth. He who believes has everlasting life. I am the bread of life. Your forefathers ate the manna in the desert, yet they died. But here is the bread that comes down from heaven, which a man may eat and not die. I am the living bread that came down from heaven. If anyone eats of this bread, he will live forever. From John 6. Listen to the Bible. It's great for the soul.
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9: 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Dr. Morris, have scientists finally solved the mystery of the origin of life?
10: No, they haven't, Chris. And many of their claims reveal their desperate state. Recently, a simple microbe was discovered around a deep-sea volcanic vent. It was totally unique, and it was hoped that this microbe would tell us something about the origin of life. But now that this microbe has been well studied, it was found not to be primitive at all. It is equally complex as many of the microbes alive today, and could not be considered an ancestor of any of them. And that's the point we can learn. Even the simplest living things are unimaginably complex. Each is different from the other, and yet each bears the signature of having been created by a very intelligent designer. None of these got here through random evolution. They were created by an intelligent creator back in Genesis.
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13: Hello, friends. This is Doug Batchelor. How about an amazing fact? Did you know that the part of a dog's brain that's devoted to analyzing smell is, proportionally speaking, 40 times greater than ours? That's why dogs are trained to search and rescue people after avalanches, earthquakes, and even mudslides. The average dog's nose is tens of thousands of times as sensitive to odors as yours. For comparison, if we were to illustrate this by using the sense of vision, what humans could see at one-third of a mile away, a dog could see more clearly 3 miles away. Dogs can detect some odors in parts per trillion. What does that mean in terms we might understand? While we might notice a teaspoon of sugar added to our lemonade, a dog could detect a teaspoon of sugar dropped in 1 million gallons of water, the equivalent of 2 Olympic-sized pools. Experts have reported incredible true stories, such as the dog sniffing for drugs that found a plastic container with marijuana submerged in gasoline within a gas tank. And then there's the cancer-sniffing dog that can detect a microscopic spot of melanoma on a patient's skin. While a dog may not always smell pretty, their sense of smell is pretty amazing. Did you know the Bible talks about a man who is deceived through his sense of smell? Stay with us, friends. We're going to learn more as Amazing Facts brings you this edition of Bible Answers Live.
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15: My name is John Ross. Good evening, listening friends. And Pastor Doug, let's begin the program with a word of prayer. Dear Father, once again, we thank you for this opportunity we have to study your word. And we want to ask the Holy Spirit to guide our hearts and our minds, lead us into a deeper and fuller understanding of your word. For we ask this in Jesus' name. Amen.
13: Amen.
15: Pastor Doug, you opened the program by talking about dogs and their incredible sense of smell. I mean, it's really remarkable how they use dogs in so many different ways and utilize their noses to find criminals, to find, as you mentioned, drugs, to find people who are lost. Mm-hmm. But I suppose even a dog at times can be led astray by its nose. Now, you also mentioned that there was a Bible character that was led astray by his nose.
13: Yes, and some people might be surprised that someone could be deceived through the sense of smell. But this is the story that you find in Genesis 27, verse 26 is where you'd begin, where Jacob wanted to try to steal the birthright that belonged to the firstborn of his twin brother. Esau was born slightly before Jacob, and Jacob really wanted the spiritual birthright. And when the time came for his father to bless him, Isaac was old and he was blind, but he still had a good sense of smell. And so Rebekah, conspiring with Jacob, they said, let's get some of your brother's clothes. Let's put your brother's clothes on you, because even though they were twins, they smelled different. Jacob hung around with sheep all day, and Isaac was a hunter, so he was out in the fields, and he smelled like the fields and, I guess, however a hunter smells. And the father, he could tell the difference, and so they put Esau's clothes on Jacob so that he would come to his father and say, you know, I'm ready for that blessing, and the father smelled them. And you can find this here. It says his father, he said to his father, I'm sorry, then his father Isaac said to him, come to me now and kiss me, my son. He came near and kissed him, and he smelled the smell of his clothing, and he blessed him. And he said, Surely the smell of my son is like the smell of a field which the Lord has blessed. Therefore may God give you of the dew of heaven, of the fatness of the earth, and plenty of grain and wine. Let people serve you, and nations bow down to you. Be master over your brethren, and let your mother's sons bow down to you. Cursed be everyone who curses you, and blessed be those who bless you. Many people have quoted that blessing, blessed be those that bless you, speaking of the Jews. But they forget that Jacob sort of extracted that blessing through deceit, because he was able to smell like his brother. And there's a spiritual analogy there. You know, as Jacob, he put lambskin on his wrists and back of his neck, and he put on his brother's clothes. He ended up getting the blessing of the firstborn. We put on the robe of Christ's righteousness, and we get the blessing of Jesus before the Father. And the Lord sort of closes his eyes and winks at us and looks upon us as though we are his son. But it also reminds us how some people actually do deceive others and through counterfeits. And we got a free offer that deals with that subject for anybody that would like to know, how can you sniff your way out of a counterfeit? No, you've heard the expression before, it doesn't pass the sniff check. Mm-hmm. And so when you hear all these different preachers out there and they're saying opposite things, how can you tell who's telling the truth and who's being deceptive?
15: We have a book, and the book is entitled Satan's Confusing Counterfeits, and it deals with, well, how do we discern? 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We'll send this free to anyone who calls and asks for it. The number is 800-835-6747. And the book, again, is entitled Satan's Confusing Counterfeits. 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And if you're close to your computer, you can join us live. 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Well, we're ready to go to the phone lines. Our first caller is David, and he is calling from Georgia. David, welcome to the program.
16: Yeah, how y'all doing?
13: Hi, David. Thanks for calling.
16: I got two questions for y'all.
13: Okay.
16: One is about Jesus and the centurion. When Jesus said, I have never seen such faith, was he talking about the time he was spent on earth, or did he mean talking about all the way back to Adam and Eve?
13: You know, I think Jesus was referring to his earthly ministry when he talked about the centurion. See, he was on his way to heal this centurion's servant, and it's found in several Gospels.
15: Matthew chapter 8, verse 10, and Luke chapter 7, verse 9.
13: And thank you. And when his servants realize that Jesus is coming, the centurion sends another messenger to Christ who is making slow progress up the street because so many people are coming to him for healing and comfort. And he said, you don't even need to come to my house. He said, you know, I'm a man that have soldiers under me, and I say to one, go, and he goes, and another one, come, and he comes. And he said, you're the Lord. You just speak the word, my servant will be healed. And Jesus just stopped and was, you don't ever want to use the word dumbfounded, but he was very pleased, astonished as much as he could humanly be, that here this Gentile seemed to have more faith in Christ's omnipotence than some of his own people. They always wanted signs and wonders, and this man says, you don't even need to come to my house, because I believe you got more power than people assume. So I think Christ was saying, I've not seen this kind of faith since his earthly ministry began.
15: You know, the last part of verse 10 in Matthew chapter 8, Jesus said, assuredly I say unto you, I have not found so much great faith, no, not in Israel. So Christ is contrasting the faith of the centurion with the faith of the Jews who were looking for signs and wonders. And here the man was willing to just take the word of Christ and believe that because Jesus said it, it would happen.
13: Mm-hmm. Now, you said you had a second part of that, David?
16: Yeah, this is during the crucifixion.
13: Okay.
16: Throughout the four Gospels, it mentioned that Jesus was not an only child. He did have siblings.
13: Right.
16: So,
13: why did he commit his mother to John?
16: My question is, how come Jesus wanted John to look after Mary and not one of his brothers?
13: Well, most scholars believe that Jesus' brothers and sisters that it refers to, and we know the names of the brothers, it never tells us the names of his sisters, that they were probably his half-brothers, and there's several reasons for that. One is the one you cited. They believe that Joseph already had some children before he married Mary. One reason is because when Jesus begins his ministry, Joseph's never mentioned. He's evidently died at that point, somewhere between Jesus' 12th birthday and his 30th birthday. Joseph passed away. He may have been somewhat older than Mary. The other reason is, there's two other reasons. It was very unusual if Jesus was the firstborn for the oldest son to leave the family business and become an itinerant preacher. The younger sons had that privilege, but the older sons were sort of supposed to take over the family responsibilities. And then the other reason would be that, what you mentioned here at the cross, that Jesus, he commits the care of his mother to John. Why would he do that and not her own children take care of him? So, many believe that Joseph already had some children when he married Mary. His first wife may have died. And he seemed like he was a more mature man from the narrative that you read. And he died before Christ began his ministry. Jesus committed the care of his mother to his apostle John. So, hey, I appreciate your question, David. Thank you very much. I hope that helps a little bit.
15: You know, Pastor Doug, we have a book that's new, that's entitled Mary, and we'll send that to anyone.
13: Yeah, The Mystery of Mary, the Mother of Jesus. It talks about that in the book, The Mystery of Mary, the Mother of Jesus. Anyone who wants to know more about this enigmatic character, Mary, worshipped around the world, what does the Bible say about her? We'll send you this free book.
15: The number to call is 800-835-6747. You can ask for the book on Mary, and we'll send that out to you. We have Linda, who is listening from Michigan. Linda, welcome to the program.
17: Thank you. Thank you. This is my first time calling in. And it's interesting that the previous question, my question kind of follows with his. I'm kind of curious tonight in regards to the Gospels don't cover the early life of Jesus. That is, from the time he was 12. I guess my question is, seeing as you said previously, that his earthly father, Joseph, more likely passed away, and his being the oldest son, was he in fact the one who carried on the carpentry livelihood and supported the family, actually working, perhaps?
13: He probably did. Well, there's an interesting note. If you look in Luke chapter 2, verse 49, after Jesus was 12, and it says, wist ye not I must be about my father's business. It says they didn't understand the statement he spoke to him. But then you read the next verse, verse 51. That's Luke chapter 2, verse 51. It says, then he went down with them and came to Nazareth, and he was subject to them. But his mother kept all these things in her heart, and Jesus increased in wisdom and stature. That means he became brighter, he grew up, he grew taller, and in favor with God and men. So it basically tells us he grew up under the care and respecting the authority of his mother and father there in Nazareth, probably working in the family business. He didn't begin his public ministry till he was 30, and you read about that in Luke chapter 3. Pastor Jean, you were going to say something?
15: Nope.
13: So, there's all kinds of stories out there about Jesus. He went off to Egypt and studied under the masters there. He went to India and he studied with Greek philosophers, and there's all kinds of myths out there about what Jesus did. They call it the missing years. Well, they're not missing. It tells you right here in the Bible what he did. So they think that he went, how did he get all this wisdom without formal education? And I think Mary was extremely intelligent. She taught him. Jesus was very literate. Israel did have a great libraries, and the Hebrew boys were probably some of the most literate children in the world at this time, because they were taught the scriptures and they were taught to read in the synagogues. So, yeah, Jesus was very well educated, very well read. And, even during Christ's own time, the Apostle Paul's an example of that. I mean, Paul spoke several languages. He could write in several languages, and he studied at the feet of Gamaliel, and they just had a lot of learning, because in Israel during the time of Jesus, they had what they called the Hellenists, and these were from the Hellenistic period, from the Greek occupation of Israel. They had a lot of the Greek culture and writings and literature, and I'm sure Jesus was very educated, but mostly from the scriptures. Anyway, well, I appreciate your question, Linda, and don't hesitate to call again. We thank you for your call.
15: Our next call is Jose, listening from Massachusetts. Jose, welcome to the program.
18: Hey, thank you guys for taking me in.
13: Yeah.
18: How are you guys doing?
13: Doing great. How about you?
18: Very good. I have a question concerning the lunar Sabbath. I've accepted the Sabbath truth. I've learned a lot from you guys in the ministry. I'm not going to say any names, but and then I came across lunar Sabbath. Some say that God has established this lunar Sabbath at creation, and therefore we're following the solar calendar, which is false, Saturday and Sunday, which none of them are an effective day that God wants. But the lunar Sabbath is the actual date. The actual, days
13: right.
18: that we should be following. So I'm just confused.
13: Well, to give you a thorough answer in the typical 3 minutes we use in our questions, it's going to be difficult, but I will share this with you. The cycle of the Sabbath has been based on a week of 7 days. It started with creation. It was not governed by a solar or a lunar calendar. The Sabbath is not governed by a calendar. It's governed by a weekly repetitive cycle. They did have lunar Sabbaths that they celebrated in accordance with the moon. They, whenever they had a new moon, it meant a new month, and they had a separate Sabbath. And this is something that's not mentioned in the Ten Commandments. The Ten Commandments and the Sabbath that honors creation, it goes back to a weekly cycle, has nothing to do with a calendar. I've heard of these folks that are pushing a lunar Sabbath, and quite frankly, it's a lot of double talk. I mean, I'm sure they're sincere, but it's not biblical at all. The cycle of the Sabbath can be tracked all the way back through the Jewish history to a weekly cycle. It's not tied to the calendar.
15: I think also if you just trace it back 2,000 years, you'll be able to see which Sabbath Jesus kept. And he kept the Sabbath that the Jewish people as a nation kept. If there was some other Sabbath that was to be kept, contrary to the seventh day, that would have been made very clear by the life of Christ and his disciples.
13: That's a good point, because there were several disputes with Jesus and his people regarding the Sabbath, but they never did dispute what day it was.
15: Correct.
13: The disputes were how to keep it. And so they knew that Jesus and the Jews were calling the same day the Sabbath.
15: Mm-hmm.
13: From the time of Christ, and Josephus records this, there's no change in the continuity of the 1, 2, 3, 4, 5, 6, 7. Even the Romans, who they kept a weekly cycle as well, their first day corresponded with what we call Sunday. There's no question. Jesus rose the first day. It's a 7-day cycle, has nothing to do with the calendar. It has nothing to do with the moon. And so I'd just be very careful. It seems like you're sincere in learning a lot of things, Jose. And
18: yeah.
13: I'd stick with what you learn and don't get derailed by that.
15: If you haven't seen our website, Jose, sabbathtruth.com, it'll be well worth taking a look at for anyone wanting to learn more about what the Bible has to say about the Sabbath.
13: Mm-hmm.
15: Take a look at sabbathtruth.com. There are videos, there's Bible studies, great resources. That's sabbathtruth.com.
13: Number one website on the Sabbath out there.
15: Our next call is Jerry, and he's listening from Virginia. Jerry, welcome to the program.
19: Hi, nice to talk with you.
13: Likewise. And your question?
19: My question is about divorce and remarriage when a spouse has been unfaithful and decided to leave you. What is the biblical concerns of remarriage? I was told by someone that there was a one-time-only opportunity and that... Once you've been divorced, that's it.
13: Well, let me read you the words of Jesus, because we can't improve on that. If you look in Matthew 19, and I'll start with verse 3, the Pharisees also came to him, to Jesus, testing him and saying, "Is it lawful for a man to divorce his wife for any reason?" And he answered and said to them, "Have you not read that he that made them in the beginning made them male and female? And he said, for this reason a man shall leave his father and mother and be joined to his wife, and the two will become one flesh. So then, they're no longer two, but one flesh. Therefore, what God has joined together, let not man separate." Then they said to him, "Why then did Moses give us a certificate of divorce to put her away?" In other words, Moses made a provision in the law that there could be a certificate of divorce. Jesus answers in verse 8. This is Matthew 19, verse 8. He said, "Moses, because of the hardness of your hearts, permitted you to divorce your wives, but from the beginning it was not so. So it was not God's original plan. But Jesus goes on to say, whoever divorces his wife, except for sexual immorality, and marries another, commits adultery. So if a man or a woman is married and their spouse violates the marriage vows through the Bible uses the word fornication or sexual immorality, they have biblical grounds for divorce. Now, sometimes it's appropriate for couples to separate. Typically, that's in a situation where there's some form of abuse. But it doesn't even say that you're free to divorce at that point. You can take yourself out of the situation. But marriage is a very solemn, firm covenant biblically. And, you know, in our culture where relationships are not as firm as a handshake, you know, people are coming and going pretty quickly. It's like revolving doors. Mm-hmm. That, you know, we've kind of lost the concept of how important this is. But you go to a church somewhere, Jerry?
19: Yes, I do.
13: Have you counseled, because there's a lot of circumstances sometimes, it's just not, you know, it's not, this format's not a good format to delve into what the extenuating circumstances might be, and it's good to have a good biblical pastor you can counsel with. But I've got a book that talks specifically, it's a new book, that I'll send you a free copy. It's called Marriage,
15: Divorce, and Remarriage.
13: Thanks. I wrote it and I forgot the title. Marriage, Divorce, and Remarriage. And we'll send you a free copy. I went through all the scriptures we could find on the subject and just did our best to answer some of the difficult nuances that come into play.
15: The number to call, 800-835-6747. You can ask for the book Marriage, Divorce, and Remarriage, and we'll send that to anyone who calls and asks for it. And if you have a Bible-related question, the number here to the studio is 800-463-7297, 800-463-7297. We have lines that are now open. This would be a good time for you to pick up your phone and give us a call. We have Valerie, who is listening from New York. Valerie, welcome to the program.
20: Hi.
13: Hi, thanks for calling.
20: Yes. My question is, in the book of Leviticus, I believe, it says that does it say that it's forbidden to eat shellfish?
13: Yeah, well, the Bible doesn't say it that way. What the Bible says is there are three principles for if you're going to eat, you're not required to eat any animals. I'm a vegetarian, but the Bible says if you're going to eat animals, here's a criteria. One, if it's a land animal, it needed to have two things. It needed to have a cloven hoof and chew the cud, like a cow or a goat or sheep. You couldn't eat a pig because even though it had a cloven hoof, it doesn't chew the cud. And you couldn't eat a camel because even though a camel chews the cud, it doesn't have a cloven hoof. It's got a big paw. Among the birds, the criteria for a bird to be clean, they were the foraging birds. And those are like your pheasant, your dove, your quail, your chickens, your turkey. Those are birds that go through the brush and they peck around. You couldn't eat a bird of carrion like an eagle or a vulture or anything like that. Those owls, they were all unclean. Among the fish, or the sea creatures, it needed to have two things, fins and scales. And so shellfish that doesn't have fins and scales, they're scavengers. They typically dwell on the bottom. Well, they always dwell on the bottom, except for shrimp that swim sometimes. And they're scavengers, and God said it's not clean. Typically, shellfish is served with the intestinal tract, too, when you think about what that means.
20: But is it okay to eat shellfish? Because, I mean, a lot of people eat things like calamari.
13: Right.
20: Shrimp.
13: Well, no, a lot of people eat all kinds of interesting things. You're asking biblically, if you want to follow the Bible teachings, God says don't eat it. He says that, like pork, for instance, he said it's an abomination. They're scavengers. Your body is the temple of the Holy Spirit, and you shouldn't eat it.
20: So it's really not a good thing to do.
13: No, you know, I when I learned this thing, I loved shrimp cocktail. And I especially liked going out with my father because it was expensive and he'd pay for it. But I used to eat a lot of shrimp cocktail growing up. And when I read these things in the Bible, that was a struggle for me. I used to hunt for my own lobster when I'd go out spearfishing. And with butter, oh, it was scrumptious. Of course, lobster is almost pure cholesterol. But then I read these things, and I also found out there's a lot of disease. Some people get really sick from eating shellfish. And I just said, you know, if God's word says it, I just assume follow it. And not missed it since. So I appreciate it. Valerie, we do have a book that talks about God's health plan that describes the clean and the unclean
15: That's
13: animals.
15: Right. We have a study guide entitled God's Free Health Plan, and we'll send that to anyone who calls and asks. The number is 800-835-6747. That is our resource line, 800-835-6747. You can ask for the study guide, God's Free Health Plan. And again, the phone number here to the studio is 800-463-7297. We have Andrew, who is calling from California. Andrew, welcome to the program.
3: Hello?
13: Hi, Andrew. You're on the air. We got about 2 minutes before the break. Your question?
3: Yes, Mr. Dodd. First of all, I want to say I want to thank you for your great work. I'm learning a lot from you, from Amazing Facts TV.
13: Thank you. And you need to probably turn your radio down in the background. It's going to confuse you with the delay.
3: And my sorry about that.
13: It's okay.
3: And my question is about the near-death experience.
13: Yeah.
3: I know I've heard about your service about people who are, you know, many thousand different stories about people who died and went back.
13: Right.
3: I was just thinking, is it possible for those who didn't die all the way, maybe just halfway, it's just the dark side, the evil spirit, is the one who giving you false information.
13: For example, they pretend
3: they're God, or pretend the voice of God, just to show the other people that the people resurrect after they die.
13: Yep. I think you're on the right track. There's a lot of confusion out there. First of all, most people that have near-death experiences, they all say different things. It's not just Christians that have near-death experiences. You'll have Hindus that have a near-death experience, and they'll try and use it to promote reincarnation. And you'll have Buddhists that'll have a near-death experience, and they'll promote their religion. And Christians will say, we died on the operating table, and I had visions. And I don't doubt that people have dreams. I don't doubt that the Lord can give a person a dream when they have a near-death experience and try to speak to them individually. The bottom line is, we don't use people's near-death experiences on an operating table or a car accident or whatever it might be to determine truth biblically. We don't say, well, I read this book about someone who had a dream, and that must mean this is what heaven's like and this is what hell's like, and they saw angels and they saw this and that. And anybody can say that, and anybody can write a book. And basically, if we're going to figure out what's true, we need to be going by, what does the Bible say? It's got to be based on what the Word of God is, not on what somebody's dream might be. And so Bible is the final word. And you're listening to Bible Answers Live.
15: You know, Pastor Doug, we're going to be coming up on our break here in just a few moments. But before we do that, we'd like to let our listeners know about a website that Amazing Facts has had for a while. But it's an important website. It's called marytruth.com.
13: Yeah, we've got, there's a website, and a lot of people have had questions about Mary Magdalene, for instance. And then we've just got this new book. We're going to be posting information about that. Mary, the mother of Jesus. There are two prominent Marys in the Bible. Some people think that Mary Magdalene married Jesus, and they had some secret, mysterious children together or something. There's nothing in the Bible about that, but we have information there at that website, marytruth.com. And we're going to be putting up the new book. Just came out this week, The Mystery of Mary, the Mother of Jesus. So you've got these two prominent Marys that you find in Scripture, and we've got more information about that for you there. Also, I'd like to mention, we just had a phone call where someone was asking about death. We have a website called deathtruth.com, and we welcome you to go there, check it out. We'll be back in just a few minutes.
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1: Welcome back, friends, to Bible Answers Live, and we're trusting some of you joined us since we began about half an hour ago. We have a half an hour to go. This is a live international interactive Bible study, and we're doing it together. 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You can call in a Bible question. Yes, we still have lines open, and it's a free phone call. 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We don't have all of the answers, but we have some of them, and we'll be happy to share. That number, you ready? 800-463-7297. That's 463-7297. And my name is Doug Batchelor.
2: My name is John Ross, and we're going to go straight to the phone lines. I believe we have Catherine, who is listening from Ontario, Canada. And let's see. Catherine, welcome to the program.
1: Hello. Catherine, you there?
3: Yes, I'm here.
1: Hi, welcome.
3: Thank you very much. My question is, I was wondering what can be done for other believers to get to know about the Sabbath, because I realize that in many churches that it's not being taught. And a lot of believers believe in Sunday is a Sabbath day. And so I would really like to know, you know, what can be done for people to wake up.
1: Well, it is true that it's, there's a lot of people are learning the truth about this commandment that's been forgotten and neglected. Matter of fact, there's a book out called The Almost Forgotten Day. Mm-hmm. And a lot of people just aren't aware that biblically, the day that many Christians gather for worship, and they say in honor of the resurrection, there's not a single verse in Scripture that commands us to remember Sunday as Sabbath or in honor of the resurrection. And if people are going to go by the Ten Commandments, now we're not saved under the Old Covenant, friends, we're saved under the New Covenant. But the new covenant is the law of God written in our hearts. It's not different commandments. God doesn't say it's okay to kill or to lie or to commit adultery. Those commandments are still in place. And if we keep the spirit of the law, which is loving the Lord and loving your neighbor, we'll also want to keep the fourth commandment that says, remember the Sabbath day. It's not for Jews. It goes all the way back to creation, Genesis chapter 2. And I'd say get the word out. You know, the best thing you can do, Catherine, is go to the Sabbath Truth website and friend it on Facebook or link to it and spread it around. That website's doing a lot of good because it just provides the biblical education and the history on this. Or for anybody out there listening and you've got questions on the subject, and you know, we certainly do need in this fast paced world we're living in, where I heard this week that the top five or six causes of death, heart disease, cancer, high blood pressure, are stress-related, and the top three medications are dealing with stress, whether they're antacids or sleep aids. And stress is killing people, and God said that if we would rest and remember his Sabbath day and come to Jesus for rest, we'd start finding that peace and probably live a little longer. So if you'd like to know more about the Sabbath Truth, go to that website, sabbathtruth.com, and we do have a study guide.
2: The study guide is entitled The Last Day of History, and we'll send it to anyone who calls and asks for it. The number is 800-835-6747. Again, the study guide, The Last Day of History. Talking about the Sabbath, what does the Bible have to say? 800-835-6747. Our next call is George, and he is listening from Pinedale, Wyoming. George, welcome to the program.
4: Hello, pastors. How are you doing?
1: Doing great, and thanks for calling. Your question.
4: Thanks. My question was about Old Testament prophets. They received gifts, but they weren't on a payroll. How does that apply to today's time and age where pastors are on a payroll, and how tithe is applied in gaining wealth from the people in the congregation, you know, mass amount of money? I kind of think of Judas and how he betrayed the trust and stole from the money bag. So how does this all apply today? We see so many pastors in million-dollar jets and homes and so forth.
1: Yeah. Well, I know, and it gives Christianity a bad name. Well, just so you know, Pastor

0: Ross and I are on a basic salary. We are paid based on a scale. It doesn't go up or down. Doesn't matter if we've got 1,000 members in our church or 50 members in our church. But in the Old Testament, the Levites were paid from the tithe, but I think that they probably had a scale, so they had some consistency in what they could expect, unless the storehouse was empty. If the storehouse was empty, they had to go back and take up other work, and then the temple started to fall into disrepair. That happened a few times in their history. But when the people were faithful and there was plenty in the storehouse, the Levites were all paid on a fair provision that was based on their economy. I think it was regular from month to month. I don't know what that figure was. I think that's the best pattern. One of the problems is if a local pastor is paid directly from his congregation and they determine his pay, and his pay is scaled by both the wealth of the congregation and the number of people, pastors tend to give more attention to the wealthy people in their congregation because they're going to pay his paycheck. They are less inclined to preach against the sins. And, you know, the Bible says it's hard for a rich man to get into the kingdom. Sometimes rich people have got more sin. And so there's a temptation to go easy and preach smooth things to your congregation because you don't want to, you know, disrupt your paycheck. And it just creates creates a moral dilemma for a pastor. He's striving, instead of building up God's kingdom, he's trying to build up his congregation so that he has a better paycheck. It's better if a pastor's on a set salary that's not going to go up and down based on membership, and he's just faithful in his calling and responsibilities.
1: And also, Pastor, I just add to that, it seems that in the New Testament times, a very similar model was used where offerings were gathered by the central council in Jerusalem, and it was distributed according to the needs, not only of certain individuals in the church, speaks about widows, but also to those who were doing the Lord's work, the missionaries and those sent out.
0: Yeah, and Paul said that you shouldn't, Paul quoting Moses, said you should not muzzle the ox that treads out the grain. And that's because oxen used to walk in a circle with a grinding out grain. Some of it would spill off where they were walking, and they were given permission to eat what happened to spill in their path. And so in the same way, ministers, if their full-time work is grinding out the grain, then they should be fed of that grain. And anyway, we do have a lesson that deals with these principles, George. We'll send you a free copy. And Pastor Ross?
1: The study guide is entitled In God We Trust, talking about money and the Christian. The number to call is 800-835-6747. You can ask for the study guide In God We Trust.
0: You know, I thought of one more book that we have. We'd probably send George this. He was asking specifically also about some of the infidelity that you find in the church when it comes to money. And I thought of that book by Joe Cruz called Thieves in the Church. And if you'd like an interesting book on this subject, George, we'll send you a free copy of Thieves in the Church.
1: The number 800-835-6747. And again, the book, Thieves in the Church, got an intriguing title. We have Gil, who is listening from New York. Gil, welcome to the program.
2: Oh, praise the Lord. Just want to share a couple of scriptures in light of my question. I want to mention these two scriptures. One is, I think it's in Romans, it says, but God demonstrates his own love towards us in that while we were still sinners, Christ died for us. And then the other one is Romans 6:23, where it says, for the wages of sin is death, but the gift of God is eternal life to our Lord and Savior, Jesus Christ. In light of my question in reference to perishing and all of that stuff, I'm also blind. I've called your show before, and I have sometimes people in my own family that, you know, they can see and everything like that, and then, you know, they'll ask me, like, you know, some hard questions, and I'm not able to answer about the Bible or salvation or whatever, but then when you give them an answer, they say, I don't want to discuss religion anymore. You believe your way, and I respect you and all of that stuff, but I don't want to hear anymore. It's always like that, you know, with people in the family.
0: Right.
2: You know, how do you handle that? Because it can be very discouraging, because I don't want them to perish like John 3:16 talks about, you know, part of the verse.
0: Right. Well, you know, that is a good question. I think a lot of people can relate to that. And there's three things we can do for those we love to reach them. You don't usually make progress arguing with people unless someone's heart is open. Sometimes you'll make a good point and it'll cause them to pause and think. But a lot of times people are just, you know, if our hearts are proud or stubborn, we just take our position and then we set our feet and we fight no matter what kind of creative or influential arguments a person has. So there's three things at that point you can do for those you love. One is, if they're open, share information. I found with some of my friends that want to debate and argue and be combative with me, it's easier if I give them a book or a DVD, because they have to watch that without being able to argue with me. And they just have to watch it and take it in, and there's no one around, and so it makes them think. So you might share information if they're willing to listen. The other thing is, be a good example. You certainly don't want to be unchristlike and get angry and argue with people, because that's not the way Jesus would do it. And the third thing is, pray for them. And prayer does make a difference. Pray for them consistently and patiently. The Lord doesn't see things like we do, and sometimes it takes months and years for him to reach people we love. Be a good example, share information, pray for them. Those are the only three things you can do, but they're very effective things if you do them all three. Hey, thank you, Gil. Appreciate your calling again. And who's in line, Pastor Ross?
1: We've got Lisa, who is listening from, Lisa's in Brooklyn, New York. Lisa, welcome to the program.
3: Hi.
0: Evening.
3: I was listening tonight, and hello?
0: Yes, you're on.
3: Okay, right. And I heard about Joseph and Mary and so on. Uh-huh. I was thinking, we don't really know that Joseph had a family before. Isn't that like speculation?
0: It is. It is speculation. It's an educated guess. We don't know either way. In other words, we don't know. It is a fact that
3: right.
0: In Christ's time, they would call a stepbrother a brother. And
3: right.
0: So when it says Jesus' brethren and his sisters, mm-hmm. we believe that Jesus had at least brothers or stepbrothers. The reason that we think, and when I say we, I think that's many scholars over the last 1,000 years, think that the brethren that Jesus is are listed there were half-brothers from Joseph, is those three reasons. He went out and did itinerant preaching. The firstborn almost never did that. He gave his mother's care to John, and by the time he started preaching, his father had already died, meaning that he was probably older.
3: Okay.
0: So those are the reasons, but you're right, it is an educated guess.
3: Right. And about the eating of shellfish?
0: Yeah.
3: Didn't Paul write, inspired by the Holy Spirit, that whether we eat or we don't eat, we eat to the Lord, and we drink to the Lord, or we don't eat and we don't drink, and we should be guided by how our eating and drinking affects our weak brother. If it will cause him to sin, well, then we don't eat, and if we don't eat and it causes him to sin, then we should eat.
0: Yeah, you're talking about Romans 14, and that's Romans 14.
3: So isn't that the principle now that the church should be guided by, because God created everything?
0: All right, well, it is true, God created everything, but obviously, I'm sure you don't believe that God created the animals for Adam and Eve originally to eat them.
3: No.
0: When it talks in Romans 14, and it said that, you don't want to eat anything that'll make your brother stumble, Paul is talking about animals that were sacrificed to pagan idols. It has nothing to do with what? In other words, in Romans 14, when it says that, it never mentions shellfish, it never mentions pork, it never mentions chicken or any animal. It's just talking about, they had a problem in the Gentile and Roman Empire. All the animals had been sacrificed to pagan gods, and people who are very sensitive said, we can't eat anything. And they were talking about chicken, goat, lamb, we can't eat anything because it's been offered to an idol. Paul said, well, look, if it bothers your conscience, don't eat it. And don't, if it bothers your neighbor, don't eat things offered to idols in front of them. He makes that clear in other passages in, I think it's 1 Corinthians. Eat the things that are sold in the shambles, asking no questions for conscience sake. Don't ask if this was offered to an idol. And if you're, he says it was, then you don't want to eat it and make your brother stumble. So that really had nothing to do with eating clean or unclean food. The laws that God made for Adam and Eve and Noah, Noah made a distinction between clean and unclean. He wasn't Jewish.
1: The verse you're referring to is 1 Corinthians chapter 10, verse 25 as a reference.
0: Right. So, Lisa, can you still hear me?
3: Yes.
0: I'm sorry. Does that help at all? Or?
3: Yes, but I mean, people eat shellfish, they get sick because of the iodine, but I don't think that for a New Testament church, we should basically not try to offend our brother. But be sensible, you know, if you're allergic to whatever, you shouldn't eat it.
0: Now, if there are foods in the Bible that God says are an abomination and that we should not eat them, and the Bible also says New and Old Testament, it says do not eat blood. That's in Acts 15, and it was specifically written to the Gentile converts. He said, command them to abstain from blood. And you'll remember in the Old Testament, King Saul, the army got ravenous, and they killed some animals and ate them with the blood, and they called it a sin. And these were God's people. So the Bible says, whether you eat or drink, do all to the glory of God. In order for us to eat and drink to God's glory, that means it's possible to not eat and drink to God's glory. And there's a revival happening right now among many evangelical churches where they're rediscovering the health laws in the Bible. I was reading where Pastor Rick Warren's church, they went on the Daniel 1 diet, and the whole congregation collectively lost, I don't know, tons, because they realized they were killing themselves with their eating habits. Mm. And so the churches are starting to rediscover some of the health principles in the Bible. That's what we're talking about, Lisa. We do have a free lesson we'll send you. I hope you'll ask for it, and it's called God's Health Plan.
1: The number to call is 800-835-6747. And again, the study guide is entitled God's Free Health Plan, talking about what the Bible has to say about food that is good to eat and food that we need to avoid.
0: You know, most people don't realize that we're vegetarians and that I'm 108 years old and you're 107. And if they only knew how good this diet is for you.
1: That'll get them to call for the resource. We have Jose, who is listening from Orlando. Jose, welcome to the program.
0: Jose, are you on the air?
4: Yes, I am.
0: Hi, welcome. Your question tonight.
4: Thank you for taking my question. What does the Bible say about the ordination of women as elders for pastors or overseers?
0: All right, well, in the Bible, there's really no distinction made between elder and pastor. The word bishop is sometimes used, but it's basically talking about the spiritual leaders of congregations in the New Testament church. A pastor meant the person who was pastoring or shepherding that congregation, the elder. It was the same thing. The Bible does talk about elders being ordained. So when Timothy was given instructions on how elders should be set aside or how deacons should be set aside, he's very clear. He said that an elder should be the husband of one wife. So, you know, are you asking about whether or not women should be ordained as pastors or elders?
4: Correct.
0: Yeah, there's no example. Now, I always have to preface this because it's a very sensitive subject. There's no question in my mind that God has called every believer to ministry. Every man and woman and child that's accepted Christ, God gives them spiritual gifts to use in Christ's service in some capacity. But at the same time, in the church, God has an order and organization for administrating the operation of the church. And he has delegated that the spiritual leadership of the families and the church should be done by the men. And that goes back to the Garden of Eden. It can be seen all through the books of the Old Testament and the New Testament. There's no example in the Bible, and the Bible's a big book. There's no example in the Bible of a woman serving in the capacity of a pastor, apostle, king, or, of course, they don't serve as kings, or
1: priest.
0: Thank you. We have a book on that I'll be happy to send you for free, Jose, if you'd like it.
4: Sure.
0: It's called Women in Ministry, and just goes through what the Bible verses are on that subject.
1: The number to call, 800-835-6747, and the book, Women in Ministry. That's 800-835-6747.
0: You know, I always like to point people back to Jochebed and Amram from the tribe of Levi had three children that were all three prophets. Aaron, Miriam, and Moses, all three were prophets. So, of course, Miriam was a prophetess. So women many times have the gift of prophecy in the Bible, but only the boys, Aaron and Moses, served in the capacity of a priest and offered sacrifice. And so that was something God had designated that the men should do as a type of Christ. I appreciate your question, Jose, and please send for that free book, or anyone.
1: 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Mark, welcome to the program.
5: Hi. Good evening, Pastor Dodd. How are you doing?
0: Doing great. Thanks for calling.
5: Thank you for this wonderful program.
0: Well, we have fun doing it.
5: Thank you. Well, my question is found in 1 Timothy chapter 2 and verse 9. I just want to have information about that verse, especially when Paul says, "Where did he hear?" Does that mean that women Christians should not be wearing wig and thick hair? I just want to have information about
0: Let me read this to our listeners, Mark. We have a lot of people that are on the road listening. And it says, in like manner, and this again is 1 Timothy 2, verse 9. In like manner also that the women adorn themselves in modest apparel, with propriety and moderation, not with braided or broidered hair or gold or pearls or costly array. When he's talking about broidered or braided hair, then, in the Roman Empire, the prostitutes would often weave chains and articles of gold in their hair to advertise their trade, or women who were trying to be ostentatious, they had these very elaborate hairdos. And God is not saying that a woman is never to do anything with her hair. Sometimes putting your hair back or braiding it is very practical to keep it out of the kitchen or what you're cooking. So there's no sin in that. I think Paul is talking about being ostentatious and flamboyant, and Christians should be neat and clean and practical, and people should notice the inward adorning, not the outward adorning. So matter of fact, it's interesting. If you go back to some of the very conservative Puritan women, they all braided their hair, and they put them up in buns. Mm-hmm. And they covered their heads, too, because they thought a woman's hair is her glory. We want to be humble, so we'll cover our hair. But, yeah, there's no mandate against braiding the hair, per se. It was the elaborate ornamentation. Appreciate your call. By the way, we do have some books that deal with these subjects of dress. And one in particular on jewelry, and it's called Jewelry, How Much is Too Much? And I'll send you a free copy.
1: The number to call, 800-835-6747. And the book, talking about jewelry, How Much is Too Much?
0: 800-835-6747.
1: You know, Pastor Doug, we also have another book called Culture and the Christian that I think folks will find interesting.
0: Right.
1: That's Culture and the Christian. You call the same number and ask for it. We'll be happy to send it to anyone who calls and asks. We have Jesse, who is listening from Kansas. Jesse, welcome to the program.
6: Hi, how are you?
0: Doing great. Your question tonight.
6: Well, my question is, and it might be kind of general, but how do I distinguish the voice of God in reference to, like, I always hear about people, you know, praying, and then they hear the direction God wants them to take, and my struggle is I don't want to, you know,
0: misinterpret
6: my own desires, think I'm hearing the voice of God, and really all I'm doing is doing what I want.
0: Yeah, that's good that you're honest that way. First of all, you've already established the number one most important principle. A willingness to do God's will is the most important thing in recognizing the voice of God. Now, most people, when they say, God told me this and God told me that and God impressed me with this or that, the Lord impresses us with His Spirit. Very, very, very few people hear the audible voice of God. I came once close to thinking I did, and I'm not still to this day not sure whether I did or it was just such a strong voice in my conscience that it almost felt audible. But most of the time, God speaks to us through His Word. God speaks to us through providence, things that happen. God speaks to us through Christian counsel. In fact, Jesse, we've got a book. We'll send you a free copy. And it's called How to Know the Will of God. And it talks in that book about how do you discern the voice of God, which sounds like your question. Would you like a copy of that?
6: Oh, absolutely.
0: Yeah, just call the number Pastor Ross will give you.
1: The number to call, 800-835-6747. Ask for the book, Determining the Will of God. We'll be happy to send that to you, Jesse, or anyone who calls and asks. Or if you have access to the internet, go to AmazingFacts.com, and you can actually read the book for free online. 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
0: Oh, listening friends, we just got the signal from our engineer that we probably don't have enough time to be fair with somebody and take their question. We're going to be winding off here in just a minute. If we did not get to your phone call this week, please give us another chance. And God willing, we'll be back again next week. In the meantime, before we sign off, we hope that you'll notice this final announcement. We really mean it, friends, when we tell you we enjoy doing this and we want to keep doing it. But the only way we can keep doing it is if you who are listening think, I enjoy this program enough to let them know. 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It'll mean a lot to us. If you're thinking about it, do it while you're thinking about it or you'll forget. 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
10: Now the weather forecast for Strong Tower Radio. For Michigan's UP, tonight we'll have a 40% chance of showers after 2 a.m., increasing clouds with lows at around 45 degrees with a south wind at around 15 miles per hour. Friday we'll have a 40% chance of showers before 2 p.m., cloudy through the mid-morning, then gradually clearing with highs near 70 degrees. For northern Michigan, tonight will be mostly clear with lows at around 36 degrees and a northeast wind at around 5 miles per hour. And for Friday, we'll have partly sunny skies with highs near 70 degrees. For southern Michigan, tonight we'll have partly cloudy skies with lows at around 41 degrees with light and variable winds. And for Friday, we'll have partly sunny skies with highs near 70 degrees. For central Illinois, tonight we'll have a slight chance of showers between 1 a.m. and 4 a.m., increasing clouds with lows at around 53 degrees. And for Friday, we'll have showers and thunderstorms likely.
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0: This is Max McLean. What is the bread of life? And why do we need it? Listen to Jesus from John chapter 6. Jesus said to them, I tell you the truth. It is not Moses who has given you the bread from heaven, but it is my Father who gives you the true bread from heaven. For the bread of heaven is he who comes down from heaven and gives life to the world. Sir, they said, from now on, give us this bread. Then Jesus declared, I am the bread of life. He who comes to me will never go hungry, and he who believes in me will never be thirsty. But as I told you, you have seen me and still you do not believe. All that the Father gives me will come to me, and whoever comes to me, I will never drive away. For I have come down from heaven not to do my will, but to do the will of him who sent me. And this is the will of him who sent me, that I shall lose none of all that he has given me, but raise them up at the last day. For my Father's will is that everyone who looks to the Son and believes in him shall have eternal life, and I will raise him up at the last day. At this the Jews began to grumble about him because he said, I am the bread that came down from heaven. They said, Is this not Jesus, the son of Joseph, whose father and mother we know? How can he now say, I came down from heaven? Stop grumbling among yourselves, Jesus answered. No one can come to me unless the Father who sent me draws him, and I will raise him up at the last day. It is written in the prophets, They will be taught by God. Everyone who listens to the Father and learns from him comes to me. No one has seen the Father except the one who is from God. Only he has seen the Father. I tell you the truth. He who believes has everlasting life. I am the bread of life. Your forefathers ate the manna in the desert, yet they died. But here is the bread that comes down from heaven, which a man may eat and not die. I am the living bread that came down from heaven. If anyone eats of this bread, he will live forever. From John 6. Listen to the Bible. It's great for the soul.
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0: Differences between God's mind and man's mind. This is today's Creation Moment. And now, here's our Creation Moments host, Ian Taylor.
1: It was only a few years ago that excited supporters of the Big Bang Theory for the origin of the universe announced that it appeared that their theory had been proven. Now their unverified conclusions are being seriously questioned on several avenues. Even as it was being announced that the Big Bang Theory was proven, verification was being made on other results showing that the Big Bang Theory is probably wrong. William G. Tift of the University of Arizona had been looking at lists of red shifts from the distant galaxies. He plotted the red shifts corrected for the effects of the Earth's motion on a graph. If the red shifts from these objects are the result of their speeding away from the Earth, their red shifts should be evenly spread over the known range of red shifts. Tift found that they were not. The red shifts are clumped into patterns. The intervals are about 72 kilometers per second, with some half that value and some one-third of that value. Astronomers from the Royal Observatory in Edinburgh verified his results. A second study by Tift has shown that galaxy redshifts measured from the Earth have changed in just a few years. This change is completely unexpected by proponents of the Big Bang Theory. One suggestion is that redshifts may be some sort of decay phenomena rather

can help you lose weight, lower your blood pressure, and reduce your risk of heart disease, lung cancer, and type 2 diabetes. One reason for all these benefits is that apples are a great source of fiber, a nutrient that most Americans don't get enough of. Apples are also a good source of boron, polyphenols, and vitamin C. And they even have a prebiotic effect, which promotes the health of your gut. An apple a day. This is Jennifer White for Strong Tower Radio, where God's character is proclaimed.

0: Back to Genesis with Dr. John Morris, scientist and author with the Institute for Creation Research. Dr. Morris, are evolutionists still looking for the missing link?
1: Actually, Chris, missing links are everywhere in the fossil record. Now, evolutionists say that all animals came from a common ancestor. Yet these ancestors are missing, and the links between any two basic categories are missing. Missing links are still missing. Evolutionists used to admit that the missing links were a problem, but now they seem just to have stopped talking about them. They now propose the concept of punctuated equilibrium, which says that evolution went in spurts in the past. It went so fast that it left no transitional forms. I think the missing links will forever be missing because they never existed. God created each basic category as that category. They may have adapted to different conditions, but the basic categories got here separately. They were created back in Genesis.
0: For more on Genesis, visit us on the web at icr.org.
2: Are you allowing your hurt to hurt others? I'm Mark Merrill with today's Family Minute. Behind the bratty child may be a workaholic parent. Behind the gossiping man or woman might be an emotionally removed spouse. And behind the alcoholic son may be an abusive or alcoholic father. We know the truth all too well. Hurt people hurt people. So how can you keep your hurts from leading you to hurt others? Here are three ways to break the cycle. First, explore old wounds. Admit you've been hurt and try to understand why that person had the power to hurt you so deeply. Second, examine your feelings, because the only way to work through your pain is to truly feel it. Finally, forgive the person who has hurt you. Forgiveness is not earned, it's given. Remember, your family first.
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1: Now the weather forecast for Strong Tower Radio. For Michigan's UP, tonight we'll have a 40% chance of showers after 2 a.m., increasing clouds with lows at around 45 degrees with a south wind at around 15 miles per hour. Friday we'll have a 40% chance of showers before 2 p.m., cloudy through the mid-morning then gradually clearing with highs near 70 degrees. For northern Michigan, tonight will be mostly clear with lows at around 36 degrees and a northeast wind at around 5 miles per hour. And for Friday, we'll have partly sunny skies with highs near 70 degrees. For southern Michigan, tonight we'll have partly cloudy skies with lows at around 41 degrees with light and variable winds. And for Friday, we'll have partly sunny skies with highs near 70 degrees. For central Illinois, tonight we'll have a slight chance of showers between 1 a.m. and 4 a.m., increasing clouds with lows at around 53 degrees. And for Friday, we'll have showers and thunderstorms likely before 10 a.m., cloudy then gradually becoming mostly sunny with a high near 75 degrees. For Strong Tower Radio, I'm meteorologist Tricia Cook.
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3: The following program has been pre-recorded.

Sometimes dreams come true. Is that true? How many of you have had a dream and that it actually became a reality? I have had several dreams, and some of them have been troubling. Sometimes the Bible calls dreams visions if they are from God. I remember one time I had a church member. His name was Eric Taylor. Eric was one of those wonderful, wonderful deacons. We had a large church, 650 members, and Eric was a farmer. And you can count on him having the church open when it needed to be open, either warmed up or cooled down, the doors taken care of. When you left, you didn't have to worry about a single thing. And then I got word that he had an accident. And as he was driving his tractor, somehow the rake in the back caught on a large boulder, and the tractor came up and fell on him. And I was sick at heart. He and his wife, Bertie was a deaconess as well. And Bertie, again, wonderful, wonderful people. And I rushed to the hospital, and I saw Eric with a cast on his leg and a cast on his arm. And he had had a crushed chest, ribs were broken, etc. And I remember asking Eric, how are you doing? And he lifted up his finger and pointed to something, which was pasted right at his by his feet. And there was a little sign that he had put up. There's nothing that happens to me that the Lord and I can't handle together. That was such an inspiration. And I went home that night. I had a dream or a vision, and I saw him in the casket. For me, it was comforting. And I called his son, and I said to Charlie, the Lord has revealed to me that your dad is not going to make it. But the good thing about it is that he is in the hands of the Lord. So Charlie said, thank you so much for those comforting words to know that my dad is in the hands of the Lord. And when the funeral took place, the place where I had seen him in the vision was exactly where we had the funeral. So there are dreams that do come true. I'm going to tell you about a specific dream found in the Bible. You notice that we've been dealing with the New Testament, correct? Yes? And tonight I'm going to shift and show you from the Old Testament a prophecy that's been registered there, and it's in the form of a dream. And for those of you who have studied this particular subject before, you may think you have heard it all, but tonight you may discover that you'll hear some more. The prophecy is found in Daniel chapter 2, and it goes through the whole chapter. So let's pray together as we consider the word. Father in heaven, once again, we thank you for all that you reveal in your word. And you have told us that which you reveal is for us, and that which you do not reveal is not for us. So we're grateful for that which is ours, and we pray that you'll give us understanding. In Jesus' name, amen. In chapter 2 of Daniel, we find there a dream about Babylon. In the old days, Iraq was actually called Babylon, and I put a picture here together of a map, because prior to the division of Iran and Syria, etc., there was something called the Mesopotamia. Mesopotamia actually took up Iraq, it took up Iran, and it took up Turkey. But after that, they got divided, and there you can see Iraq,
But it's not called Iraq, it's called Babylon in this map, because I got an ancient map so you can see the actual names of those places. And if you can see Nineveh, Nineveh today is called Mosul. What is it called? Mosul. And Mosul was recently in the news because you remember ISIS had come and conquered Mosul, and then the Iraqis went and liberated Mosul. So Mosul is Nineveh. That's where Jonah went to preach. So it's good to get a perspective as to what really was taking place. Now, in Iraq, ancient Iraq, several things have happened. In ancient Mesopotamia, that included Babylon or Iran, etc., Turkey, several things actually happened in those areas. First of all, the Garden of Eden was in that locality. We do not know precisely where, but we know that it was over there. We know that the Tower of Babel, that's registered in Genesis chapter 11, was also in that vicinity. In fact, many people thought that the Tower of Babel was only a story made up, but a few months ago, they actually did find a tablet with the picture of the Tower of Babel on it that came from that location. So now, the archaeologists have confirmed that the Tower of Babel actually did exist. So what the Bible says is true. It just takes time for it to be realized. Abraham came from Babylon, or from Ur of the Chaldeans. Jacob got his wife from Haran. Now Haran is today in Turkey, but in those days was a part of Mesopotamia. Then, of course, you have Jonah that went to preach in Mosul, and it was used to be called Nineveh. Daniel, the prophet, had his visions there, and the wise men that brought gifts to Jesus actually came from the east. And according to the Bible, you can see we have, Genesis 29, Isaiah 41, verse 2, it calls Babylon the king of the east. So the east then, was where Iraq was. The that part of the world then played a very important part in biblical history. And as I said, what's happening recently is that all of these new archaeological findings are simply confirming the reality that what God had inspired the writers to write actually did happen. For a long time, there's a lot of question. There was people who were saying, scholars who were saying, no, that didn't exist. There's no proof that it existed. We can't find it, so the Bible is wrong. Well, now they recognize that the Bible was not wrong, but they were wrong in making the statement the Bible was wrong. So I praise God for all the things that are being revealed in these recent findings. What do you say? All right, now, Nebuchadnezzar was the king of Babylon in the other dream. Nebuchadnezzar was a man who was a very proud man, and he somehow believed that his empire would be the final empire on the earth. And we know that to be true because, again, archaeologists have discovered that. But he had a dream, and you can read about the dream in Daniel chapter 2. I won't take time to read all the dream, but I will simply just tell you this, that there was a young man named Daniel and three other young men who were captives and had been made eunuchs from Judah. So these boys were from Judah. And the king Babylon used to try to take the choicest young people from the places that he would conquer and get them castrated, then train them and make them officials in his kingdom. So he tried to pick the best brains, best minds. And it's interesting that he was not choosy as to who he put in place. His concern was that they had the ability to help him with his kingdom. And so Daniel happened to be one of those. And when the king had the dream, he first went to his counselors that are made up of different people. And these counselors were not able to tell the king what the dream was. He couldn't remember the dream.
And so he went to them and said, I had a dream and I want you to tell me the dream. Well, they couldn't tell him the dream. So they said, look, you tell us the dream. We'll tell you the interpretation. And Nebuchadnezzar got upset because he figured out that they were lying all along. So he said, really, if you are who you claim to be and do what you claim to have been doing, then you should be able to give me the source as well as the what I have dreamt. Well, they said, look, king, you are asking too much. Nobody asks a wise man such a thing. This mystery is with the gods. Well, he got angry and decided to get rid of all of them. And, of course, unfortunately, because Daniel and the boys were part of the wise men, and for some reason they were not there at that meeting, they were going to lose their lives as well. And when the head guard came to Daniel, Daniel said, "What? Why is the king so hasty?" And then the guard said what was taking place. And Daniel said, look, just give us some time tonight and we can get the answer for the king. Well, he was excited, but I'm sure that he waited to make sure that he can get the evidence. So that night, the Bible reveals that Daniel and his friends got together and prayed. And friends, I don't know about you, but I have found that prayer is that which links me to heaven. And I love to pray. I love to what? I pray. This morning, I got up at 4 a.m. What time? 4 a.m. And it's always a delightful thing to be able to talk to the Lord. And so Daniel prayed. And when Daniel prayed, God answered because he prayed in faith. And when we pray, we also ought to pray in faith, believing that God can hear us. Listen, if you can believe that this thing can get you to communicate with somebody in Russia, then you should believe that the one in heaven can get you to communicate with the universe. What do you say? Amen. And so God then wants us to communicate with him. He loves to hear us talk to him, and he loves to answer. I can tell you many, many answers that the Lord has given to me. Well, Daniel did get the answer, and he told the head guard, and the head guard went and boasted that he had found somebody that could give him the answer to his dreams. And so Daniel said to the king, what you have seen, God has revealed that what's going to take place is what will happen all the way up to the end. So God has given you a picture of from your time to the latter days. To what days? The latter days. Well, Nebuchadnezzar, I'm sure he was sitting on the edge of his throne seat as Daniel began to unfold that particular dream. And so here's what the actual Bible reveals then in this particular dream. Notice it says, you, O king, saw and beheld an exceeding statue that stood there. This image that you saw was made of gold, silver, iron, and brass. Can you see that? And while you were watching, a stone was cut out without hands, which struck the image on its feet of iron and clay and broke them in pieces. Then the iron, the clay, the bronze, and the silver, and the gold were crushed together and became like the chaff from the summer's threshing floors. The wind carried them away, that there was no trace of them found. And the stone that struck the image became a what? A great mountain and filled the whole earth. So that was the actual dream. And I'm actually quoting or reading to you from chapter 2. If you have your Bibles open to Daniel chapter 2, you can see chapter 2. And you can see then how Daniel went in, and we're reading from verse 31 through verse 36. Can you see that? You king saw and behold a great image, this great image. Do you see that? Daniel chapter 2, verse 31, 32, 33, 34. And so the king must have been spellbound as Daniel very clearly outlines the precise dream that he had. It must have been spooky to this king,
Because I've known people who are atheists. One time I had a soldier that was stationed with me in Korea, and he was an atheist. He was always making fun of me and trying to ridicule me until one day I had to go down to Seoul, Korea, and it was a blizzard outside, and he had to go take care of some business. But he was afraid to go because it was this blizzard, snow blizzard. Well, I said, well, I need to go anyway because I'm going to church. How are you going to get there? I said, I don't know, but I pray that God will provide a way. He said, sure. So because I went, he decided to go with me. He said, okay, I'll come along with you. As soon as we got to the gate of the base there, what do you suppose happened? A lone taxi showed up and asked if we needed a ride. There was no one in sight, nobody outside of their homes, but just a single taxi showed up. And when we got in the taxi, he was quiet. He was what? He was quiet. When we got to Seoul, we had to get another taxi to go west. And he said, now what are you going to do? I said, I'm going to pray again. And again, he said, what? Sure. As soon as we got out of the taxi, guess what happened? Another taxi came up. And when we sat in, he said, this is spooky. So the king must have been shocked with the revelation of Daniel. But Daniel gave him precisely what he had dreamt. But it was not sufficient just to give the dream. Now it's important to give the interpretation, because that's what the king wanted. He wanted to know the dream and what? Its interpretation. And so Daniel then began to give the interpretation. You can read the interpretation from verse 36 to 45. Let's look at it in the Bible. Notice then in verse 36, it says, this is the dream, and we will tell the interpretation thereof before the king. You, king, are a king of kings, for the God of heaven have given thee a kingdom and power and strength and glory. And wheresoever the children of men dwell, the beasts of the field and the fowls of the heavens, have he given into thine hand, and have made thee ruler over them all. Thou art this what? This head of gold. You see that? In other words, the head of gold that was on that image represents you. Then it continues, and after thee shall arise a what? Another kingdom. So please notice that God has revealed to Nebuchadnezzar in a dream kingdoms. Not just kings, but what? Kingdoms. Nebuchadnezzar represented the Babylonian kingdom, but there was going to be another kingdom, which I'm sure displeased Nebuchadnezzar. But let's continue. It says that this kingdom will be inferior to thee, and another third kingdom of brass, which shall bear rule over all the earth, and the fourth kingdom shall be strong as iron, for as much as iron breaketh in pieces and subdueth all things, and as iron that breaketh all these, shall it break in pieces and bruise. And whereas you saw the feet and toes, part of clay and part of iron, the kingdom shall be what? Divided. But there shall be in it of the strength of the iron, for as much as thou sawest the iron mixed with miry clay. And as the toes of the feet were part of iron and part of clay, so the kingdom shall be partly strong and partly what? Broken. And whereas you saw iron mixed with miry clay, they shall mingle themselves with the seed of man, but they shall not what? What's the next word? They shall not cleave one to another. In other words, when the last kingdom of iron is broken up into iron and clay, they will be able to still mix together, but they could not become one again. Do you see that? So they cannot cleave one to another. Then it says, and in the days of these kings, the kings of iron and clay, the God of heaven shall set up a kingdom which shall never be destroyed, and the kingdom shall not be left to other people, but it shall break in pieces and consume all these kingdoms, and it shall stand forever. For as much as thou sawest that the stone was cut out of the mountain without hands, and that it break in pieces the iron, the brass, the clay, the great and the silver and the gold, the great God hath made known to the king what shall come to pass when? Hereafter. And the dream is certain, and the interpretation what?
There was no doubt in his mind. Babylon had become one of the wonders of the world. It had hanging gardens. In fact, we understand that in those days, the equivalent of a small apartment of 10 by 10 was worth about $2,000 a month. So we're talking about a metropolis that had been built by Nebuchadnezzar, and he loved gardens, he loved beauty, and so he built Babylon to be a beautiful place. There was a river that passed right through the city called Euphrates, and there were gates that would protect the city from any intrusion over those rivers. Now, they recently found tablets, and these are letters from Nebuchadnezzar, and these are business tablets, okay? And what's interesting about these business tablets is that they actually show what was going on at the time of Nebuchadnezzar, the kind of business that was going on. More interesting than that, it reveals that on one day, there's the name of Nebuchadnezzar, on the next tablet, there's the name of a different king, Cyrus. Very interesting, because according to the Bible, Nebuchadnezzar would fall to the Medes and the Persians. And Cyrus was the one who conquered the Babylonians. And the only people that died on that day was the king and those that were serving the king. So the next day, the business tablets continued, but the name of the king changed from Nebuchadnezzar to Belshazzar, pardon me, to Cyrus. Interesting. But this is what Nebuchadnezzar had imprinted on the back of every tablet. Notice what it says. May it last for how long? Forever. That's what this writing in the back. May it last for how long? So as far as he was concerned, he was the mighty ruler of the world, and his kingdom would last for how long? Forever. How shocking it must have been to him to discover that God had given him a dream to reveal that his kingdom was not going to last forever, but that his kingdom will be taken over by an inferior kingdom. Even that must have been kind of, quote, a slap in the face. Because imagine that an inferior kingdom toppling a superior kingdom. Well, that doesn't make sense in his mind since he was a mighty conqueror. But that's what happened. So the Bible reveals then that the head of gold represented the kingdom of Babylon. But then another kingdom will take place. And what I'm showing you there is the territory that they actually control. So the Babylonian kingdom controlled what is called Mesopotamia, okay? And it goes all the way down almost to Egypt. Can you see that? Okay, right up there. You see that red there? That red is covering Iran, Turkey, and all the way down to Israel, touching, obviously, Egypt, okay? But God said and revealed that that kingdom would not last forever, that an inferior would take him over. And the Bible had predicted, and Babylon, the glory of kingdoms, the beauty of the Chaldees, excellency, shall be as when God overthrew Sodom and Gomorrah. It shall never be what? Inhabited, neither shall it be dwelt in from generation to generation. You know what's amazing? Is that when America attacked Iraq and toppled Saddam Hussein, they actually went down to that place called Babylon, and they discovered that Saddam Hussein was trying to rebuild Babylon. And they discovered that nobody lives there. So even up to today, what God said 600 years before Christ, how long? 600 years before Christ is still the same today. So when God predicts something, it will happen. Okay? But listen, there's another empire, and that empire would be the Medes and the Persians. So what happened was that Cyrus, and I can't tell you all the story, but there's a lot of interesting things about history. Cyrus then, who was a half Babylonian and half Mede, Persian,
He was supposed to be, he was the grandson of Nebuchadnezzar, but he was ostracized because he was a half-breed. And he went to Persia and was able to put together a large army and then came back to Babylon and took the place that he was supposed to have to begin with. So it was with the Persians and the Medes that got together and conquered Babylon that night. And so Medo-Persia then, it's interesting that Babylon loved gold. Nebuchadnezzar loved gold. But the Persians did not like gold. They preferred silver. So it's interesting then that God identified them as a silver kingdom because it turns out that the Persians loved silver. Okay. After that, another kingdom would take over, and that kingdom was of brass. How many of you know your history about Greece? You know that when Alexander the Great was around, it was called the Bronze Empire. The what? The Bronze Empire. And so, according to the Bible, brass or bronze would be the next kingdom. And we know then that it was smaller. Greece was much smaller than Medes and Persians. And so, however, Alexander came into his position and he went conquering and he conquered the known world by the time he was 35. Unfortunately, he believed somehow that he was a god. And what's interesting is that when he went to Jerusalem, the priests, the Jewish priests went to meet him. And you can find that in history, okay? And in that meeting, the priest revealed to Alexander that he had been written about in the Bible. So what Alexander then did was exonerated the priest and all that because he liked the fact that they knew that he was somehow a divine being. That's what he interpreted. But unfortunately, he died and his kingdom was divided into four. And then they could not stand together. And finally, a fourth kingdom came into being, an iron kingdom. And that iron kingdom became the Roman Empire. So you can see now how far Alexander had gone. All the way from Greece and way over toward China. Okay? So, pardon me, India. And so he almost conquered in India. But what happened was that there he got wounded. And his soldiers got angry that they wanted to go back home. They hadn't seen their loved ones for 3 years on this pursuit of conquering the world. And they insisted that they were not going to continue on. Alexander ordered them to, and they resisted. And so then he made believe that he had to go talk to the gods. He came back and he said, okay, you guys are right. The gods agree with you that we should go back. But it was not his intent to go back. He only did that because he wanted to not lose face. But what he did was he marched them through, rather than going through the Fertile Crescent, which is what's up above, plenty of water and vegetation and all that, he marched them through the desert with the intent of getting rid of as many as possible. And so in that march, he had at least 25,000 of his soldiers die. And that's the way he wanted to punish them for not yielding to his demands. Anyway, the Lord reveals then that the fourth kingdom would take place. And so on June 22, 168 years before Christ, at the Battle of Pydna, the empire of Alexander perished 144 years after his death. And so the empire actually lasted 144 years. It was during that time, by the way, that's interesting that the Greeks enforced that everybody had to speak the language of Helen. So it was Hellenized. Everybody in that empire had to speak the language of Helen. Well, what's interesting is that the Jews then found themselves in a tight spot because their kids now could not learn Hebrew because by law they could only speak the language of Helen, which was Greek. And so what they did then, since their kids were not able to read Hebrew anymore because it was against the law, they translated the Bible into Greek. And that's the Bible, the Greek Bible, that was available when Jesus came to this earth.
So now you have the Hebrew Bible and you have, it's called the Septuagint. What is it called? Septuagint Bible. So now you have the Greek Bible, you have the Hebrew Bible. The older people could read Hebrew. The rabbis and all that taught the Hebrew, but the kids were only speaking Greek. That's correct. Just like over here, it's not a law in America, but they say if you speak three languages, you're trilingual. If you speak two languages, you're bilingual. If you speak one language, you're an American. Okay. So, anyway, the reality is that when we were kids, many of us, it was not safe to speak another language because we didn't want to be considered immigrants, etc. And I remember my wife's poor father, who her grandfather was German, okay? But he did not teach my father-in-law German because in those days it was not safe to speak German because if you did, you were a Nazi, okay? So a lot of people did not learn any other language than what? Than English. And so that's what happened with it was not the same situation, but anyway, the same thing happened. They could only learn Greek. Well, God said then that another kingdom would come of iron. And it's interesting that the Romans used iron for their spears, for their swords, for their armor. They used iron for everything. So each metal identified precisely the kingdoms. The Greeks loved bronze, brass. Alexander's mail, I'm talking about his armor and all that, was made of brass. His helmets were brass. And they actually polished the brass one time to blind the enemy with the sun so that they could conquer.

and died and was crucified. And this is where Christ had the victory. In the spot that was supposed to be the hardest, iron. In the mix of iron, a simple cross gave the victory to our Savior. So you have the Babylon, Middle Persians, Greece, Rome. But then the last kingdom. Question with the last kingdom. Who conquered ancient Rome? Who conquered ancient Rome? Babylon was conquered by the Medes and the Persians. The Medes and the Persians were conquered by the Greeks. The Greeks were conquered by the Romans. But the Bible reveals that the last one would not be conquered. It would be divided. So the answer is nobody conquered Rome. Rome divided and fell. Interesting, isn't it? What do you say? So when Rome fell, then the Bible says that ancient Rome was not conquered. It was divided from within. And ancient Rome then became what we know today as the divided nations of Europe. If you travel throughout Europe, as I do, you can always find in England, you'll find remnants of the Roman Empire. Spain, you'll find remnants of the Roman Empire. We just had a young man that we went to his graduation. Actually, we didn't go to the graduation. We went to his recital. He's a violinist. And he was going to go to Spain. So we said to him, you're going to go to Spain. Where are you going? Sagunto. Okay, you're going to go between Valencia and Barcelona. I said, make sure you go to the Roman amphitheater that was built by the Romans that's still used by the Italians to do operas. So you can go there. My wife and I went there, and it's quite interesting. This thing was built by the Romans centuries ago, and it's still being used today. You go to Poland. There are remnants of the Roman Empire in Poland. You go to Germany. Remnants of the Roman Empire in Germany. You go to Norway, they're remnants of the Roman Empire in Norway. That's why they said all roads lead to Rome. Because Rome made sure that they can connect all of the European nations and make it possible for them to swiftly go through these roads to get to do what they needed to do to preserve their interests. And so now you have the Roman Empire, but now it is what? Divided. It is divided into 10. Into how many? 10 empires. All right? And those 10 empires, the names, you can see them there. The Visigoths, the Ostrogoths, the Suevis, the Franks, the Heruli, Anglo-Saxons, the Alemanni, and all of these names today are the Germans, the French, the Spanish, British, the Italians, etc. In other words, today we have different names for them, and in the beginning, those were the old-fashioned names, okay? So Rome divides then, but the Bible says then that the feet represent the division of Rome. It's no longer a solid iron. Now it is mixed with iron and clay. And it says that some will be weak and some will be what? Strong. And so it is today. You have some countries in Europe that are strong, and some countries in Europe that are what? That are weak. Okay? So what the Bible says is true. And here are the names with the new names as well. Okay? Now, what's interesting is that God said, whereas thou sawest iron mixed with miry clay, they shall mingle themselves with the seed of man, but they shall not what? Cleave one to another. It's amazing then that for all these centuries, since the Roman Empire fell in 476, what year? 476, since the division of the Roman Empire, all right, these kingdoms have lived together next to each other, and they have not been able to join back together again. Humpty Dumpty could not be put back together again, okay? He sat on the wall, he had a great fall, and all the king's horses and all the king's men could not put Humpty Dumpty back together again. How many of you remember that? All right, so It's interesting then that what God predicted precisely happened. Well, we're talking about a sweep of centuries of what God predicted would happen. And just as God predicted it, so it happened. But listen, we still have the last part. The last part is that they will not creep together, but there would be an attempt to bring them together. And there have been several attempts. We know Charlemagne tried to reunite Europe.

He deluged Europe in blood. We know that Charles V tried to reunite Europe. This is Spain. And he ended up synchronizing clocks in a monastery. We know that Louis XIV of France tried to reunite Europe. And the same thing, there was a lot of bloodshed. Napoleon Bonaparte also attempted to reunite Europe. Now, what's interesting with some of these people is that they knew something about the Bible. Napoleon was a man who believed in God and who believed in creation. One time his naval officers were arguing about that there was no God. And he overheard them, and so he came down in the midst of them, and he simply said, "Sirs, look up there." And he pointed to the stars. And then he said, "Tell me who put them there." And then they walked away. So he was a man who understood something about the scriptures. He read the scriptures. Columbus was a man who read the scriptures. Did you know that? Did you know that you can actually order his commentary on the book of Revelation and Daniel? Do you know that? Yes or no? They've been translated from Spanish then into English. So these people were people who understood something about the Bible. And Napoleon specifically knew he was defying God. He was defying who? God. And when he failed, he simply says, before his fall, he said, "Providence is on the side with the heaviest artillery." Okay? But when Waterloo happened, he said, "God Almighty has been too much for me." So who did he give the credit for his fall? God. God Almighty has been what? Too much for me. See, he thought that because he had the heaviest artillery, it was a dumb deal. With the British, he would just blow them to smithereens. So he had huge, huge cannons. However, what happened was that when he went to Waterloo, it's interesting that it says Waterloo, because that's what happened. His cannons could not be moved because it poured so much rain that his cannons sunk in the mud. And because the cannons sunk in the mud, he could not move them, and he lost the battle to England. Okay. Well, there was another one, Kaiser, Wilhelm Kaiser. He decided he would reunite Europe. However, Kaiser was a Protestant who was well acquainted with Daniel chapter 2. With what? So he knew that God had said they shall not what? But he determined he was going to unite them, and he failed. In fact, it's interesting. There was this bust of Daniel in the outside of the cathedral. And every time he walked by it, he hated it because it reminded him of what the Bible said in Daniel chapter 2, because this was Daniel's bust. So you know what he did? He made an agreement with the bishop of the cathedral that if he would cut off the head of that bust, that he would put a new roof on his church. And so they did that. They cut the head off of Daniel, and he got the new roof on the church. However, when the communists came and conquered that area, they found this head, and they found out what it belonged to, so they glued it back on. So there you have it. Can you see the line? Okay. So they actually glued back on, not knowing that they were putting Daniel back together again. All right. So it's amazing. Hitler also tried, didn't he? He tried to conquer the world. Hitler was also acquainted with the word of God. And he thought that he would try to reunite Europe. However, we know he fell. This is a prominent, the place where he would march his army every time he had a victory. I've been there. My wife and I have walked on those parade grounds. And the buildings were mammoth. This building could house 40,000 people. How many? 40,000 people. And so he had in his mind that he would be the final ruler of the world. But God has said one small verse. They shall not what? Cleave one to another. And so it was. Here's that building. You can see how small the cars are. Can you see that? I don't know how good your eyesight is.
But can you see the little cars there? You can see how large this building is? All right. So he built this mammoth thing, and this is where he would stand and hold up his arm as the armies would march there, and the dignitaries would sit on these bleachers. But obviously, it didn't work because God had said it. Then Vladimir Lenin, what did he say? We will conquer the world for communism. We will bury you in America. Well, he's the one that's been buried, not America. The reality is that the Bible has said they will not what? They will not cleave. And so one little verse has failed the mightiest conquerors of our history, of the world history, which gives us confidence that if God says it, we can count on it. What do you say? But listen, the final end is revealed. Today, there's been another move to unite Europe. And the other move is called the European what? Union. And it has how many stars? You know that? It has 12 stars. You know why it has 12 stars? Do you? Well, I'll tell you why it has 12 stars. I have a friend who was studying international law in Europe. And there was a meeting of the union, and people had opportunity to ask questions. Since she was studying international law, she attended the meeting. And finally, when the question time came, she asked the question, are you going to do like America does? That every time they have another state, they add another flag, another star to the flag. And they said, no. 12 stars. So then they had other questions. And then she raised her hand again. And she asked the question, does this have anything to do with Mary, Virgin Mary? And they said, yes. But then they wouldn't let her ask any more questions. And afterwards, somebody came to her and said, you know too much. And she said, well, it's because I know the Bible. Here's what's happening. Just so you understand what's going on. It so happens that Strasbourg, which used to belong to Germany, today belongs to France. Germany was punished, and they gave Strasbourg to France as a reward for siding with the Allies. Okay, so today, Strasbourg is on with France side. But the patron saint of Strasbourg is Mary. Who? Mary. And why am I mentioning Strasbourg? Because that's where the Union Building is built. The European Union Building is in Strasbourg. But something that you perhaps don't notice. Do you notice the round circular shape of the building? You know why that's built that way? It's built that way to represent the Tower of Babel. To represent what? The Tower of Babel. Now, this is a painting by Peter Bruegel, who painted in the 16th century of the Tower of Babel. And this is the Tower of Babel being erected today. And if you notice, here's the painting of Peter Bruegel. Can you see that there? Huh? And here's the Tower of Babel being built by, and it's left unfinished. Can you see that? Suggesting that they still are going to continue building it. So, the European Union is actually trying to reunite Europe. And they were doing it this time with money. With what? With money. Question is, have they succeeded? No. By completing the tower, see the crane, the European Union seeks by the slogan, many tongues, one voice, to reverse God's judgment in Genesis 11, 5-9. When God divided one language into many, they're trying to reverse that and make many languages one voice. But you and I know that the European Union is in trouble. So, Europe, many tongues, one voice. Now, do you see their emblem there? What's in the middle? Tower of Babel. Okay, now, what's wonderful is this. Jesus said,
because he's the one giving the prophecy to Daniel. In the days of these kings, the feet of iron and clay, the God of heaven will set up his kingdom. So we are actually living in the days of feet of iron and clay. By the way, from clay you get silicon and you get aluminum, a new metal that did not exist before. Correct? So now you have iron and clay mixed together. In the days of these kings shall the God of heaven set up a kingdom which shall never be destroyed. We are living in the tippy toes of the image. This complements Revelation that reveals to us that we're living between verse 13 and 14 of chapter 6. How much time we have on this earth, I don't know. The good news is that God is in control. What do you say? I think a lot of people are nervous about what's going on. But remember this. Do not put your trust in man who cannot save. You need to put your trust in God who can save. How many of you are grateful tonight to see that in Bible prophecy, God reveals that he is in control? Would you raise your hand to that? I'm so grateful to know that Jesus is coming. You see, the next thing that will happen, it says the kingdom shall not be left to another people, but it shall break in pieces and consume all these kingdoms, and it shall stand for how long? I'm thankful that Jesus will be the final kingdom. What do you say? We can trust in him. And whosoever shall fall on this stone, Jesus said, shall be broken, but on whomsoever shall fall, it will grind into powder. In other words, God wants all of us to realize our dependence upon him. And if we turn to him, then we will be counted as being sided with him. If we do not turn to him, he predicts then that just as a stone crushes the image, that Jesus coming will crush the final outcome. And so, we have a prophecy that covers over 2,625 years. Could that have happened just with a mere person? Could a mere person predict that? No. Who predicted it? God did. Through what? Through the Bible. Again tonight, you can trust in the Bible. Let's pray together. Father, we're grateful for your revelations and all that you bring to our attention in showing us that even in the kingdoms that rise and fall, that you have had a hand in all of these things. You have predicted their coming up and going down. And now we have confidence that since all these things have been fulfilled, that the last piece of the puzzle is the coming of Jesus. And our hearts pray, as with John, even so, come, Lord Jesus. Amen.

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1: This is the Bible A Living Sound, Bible stories from the Old Testament with the life and times of Jesus and the Apostle Paul's life and travels from the New Testament. When Jesus was 12 years old, he was in Bethlehem with his parents for the Passover feast. While they were getting ready to return home, Jesus preached in the temple to the teachers, who were puzzled by his knowledge of the scriptures. Let's hear what happens next in this New Testament story.
2: Oh, it's been a great Passover feast, Mary. Yet I'll be glad to get home.
3: Home is the best place in the world, though it be humble and poor.
2: No home is poor with you around, Mary.
3: You're a good husband, Joseph. Any woman would be proud of you.
2: Not to change the wonderful channel of our conversation, but are we about ready? I think the rest of the Nazareth caravan is.
3: So are we.
2: Good. I'll tell the caravan leader.
3: I'm getting rather tired, Joseph.
2: Of course you are, Mary dear. All the women and children are. And that's why the leader plans to stop for the night at that level place up ahead there. As soon as we stop, Jesus and I will make you a pallet. We'll do the work. You rest. Oh,
3: where is Jesus? I haven't noticed him around.
2: Well, neither have I, but don't worry. As soon as we stop, he'll show up to help. He always does.
3: He's a good boy, Joseph. As yet, I have found no fault in him. None whatsoever.
2: There it is, my dear, the signal to stop. Luckily, we're right by a shade tree. Here, let me help you off the donkey. Just a minute, dear, and I'll place this blanket on the ground. You do nothing but rest. There. There, my darling wife. Rest. Relax. Jesus and I will... Where is Jesus? I thought surely he'd show up as soon as we'd stopped.
3: I've been thinking, Joseph. Have we seen Jesus all day?
2: You mean since we left Jerusalem?
3: I don't recall having seen him at all.
2: Oh, it's nothing to worry about, Mary. He's still a child. Probably with some of the other children.
3: Joseph, we have been so absorbed in chatting and visiting with friends that we've not concerned ourselves with Jesus. We have lost sight of the Son of God for an entire day. Not for one moment, let alone an entire day, should we...